0: Oh, yeah.
1: Yeah, I have a bunch of those growing by our front door this morning. And you know why they have that word stink in them?
2: They stink.
1: Really? Yeah. I got downloaded to take some photographs and they have that, you know, dead body smell.
3: Oh, it's not, that's not good.
0: Wow.
1: It's not an attractive thing.
3: No. And in Poway today at 9:30, it's going to be feeding caterpillars with Ken Abernathy from Caterpillar Chow. We've had him on the show.
1: And if you'd like to go back and listen to his show with us, it was aired on the 18th of April. So you can look that up on our page.
3: Yep. It wasn't that long ago. So if you're interested in feeding caterpillars, that would be the class to go to. So the San Diego class starts at 9 o'clock. Poway class starts at 9:30. Get there early to get a seat and enjoy the class. We have a special guest with us today. We have Adams, who is one of our managers in our Poway store, is with us. Adams, thanks for joining us for the show.
4: Good morning, Ken. Good morning, George. Good morning, John.
0: Hey, and, Adams.
3: For those of you that don't know Adams, he is our resident fruit tree expert in the Poway store, and we're going to be talking to him about all kinds of stuff going on with fruit trees. So, Adams, welcome.
4: Well, thanks for having me again. It's definitely going to be another exciting year fruit tree wise. Fruit trees are only getting more and more popular, so we keep bringing in more and more varieties and good varieties for you to choose from.
3: Yeah, it's crazy. It's one of the, I say the same thing with roses. It's one of those things where you think you would hit the law of diminishing returns on it, but after almost 100 years, we have not. And we still sell more fruit trees and more roses every year, and it just amazes me. But you've been very good at coming up with some new varieties. Well, last year was challenging. Ellie Cook finally went completely bankrupt or just went completely out of business, I should say. They disappeared. They were one of our bigger suppliers. So that kind of threw things for a loop. But also there's some big changes at our other main supplier that caused
1: a bit of upheaval
3: in the fruit tree industry, in the fruit tree supply chain, I should say. And I know you've been working hard to work around that for this next upcoming season, but we still have some challenges out there.
4: Yeah, there are definitely still some challenges. The big one last year was we could get almost no pears at all. There are certainly some shortages in the ways of cherries and some things as well. But this year we're going to try to work around that. We're going to bring in at least one, maybe two additional bare root fruit tree vendors and try to source from multiple different sources to try to maximize the varieties we can have.
3: Cool. I'm looking forward to seeing what you come up with this year. It should be interesting. As far as this season is concerned, you and George, I know, have been talking about it. There's been some issues as far as fruit production is concerned.
1: And leaf production.
3: Leaf production. Mm-hmm. Yeah. Tell everybody what's going on there, what you think is going on.
4: So this last winter, we had almost no chill here in Southern California. So all the deciduous fruit trees require wintertime chilling in order to stimulate it to produce flowers and fruit and leaves the following season. The trees basically did not get that. So the trees are still confused. They're not sure what to do. And they're not leafing out. They're not flowering. They're not fruiting. A lot of trees are partially leafing out, or you might get one or two fruit here or there, but there's been a lot of issues with that.
3: Now that when we have a lack of chill like that, then sometimes some trees can fail to go into dormancy too.
4: Correct. And usually if they're failing to go into dormancy, we recommend stripping all the leaves off by hand. That can force the tree to think it is dormant sometimes.
1: We're trying to get them to rest in the winter.
3: I know if you were doing it the way that we advocate that people do it, back in the day, if you had a tree that didn't go dormant, you just hit it with lime sulfur spray. That would do it.
1: It would
3: go dormant very quickly when they get hit with lime sulfur spray. But lime sulfur spray is no longer available in California for homeowner use. So
1: chill, Adams. You know, you and I talk about it a lot. So the basic math is below 45 degrees from 1 November to 1 March. There are other models, right? And when you say we got very little chill, what are some of the chill hours that we normally could expect around here?
4: Normally closer to the coast, you're looking at, you know, maybe 1 to 200 chill hours. As you go inland here in Poway, generally around 400. Even further inland up like Ramona, where I am at, I can get as many as 700 in a normal year.
1: And there are microclimates within there, right? So, I mean, you and I talked about this on our properties where one spot of your yard could be 7 or 8 degrees warmer than another spot. And it's shaded in the winter, so therefore you can accumulate much more chill in those sections than other parts of your yard.
4: Yeah, absolutely. Like at the top of my property, I rarely freeze. So I've got passion fruit growing, for instance, whereas at the bottom of my property, I'm typically down into the 20s on a lot of nights. So I get far more chill down there at the bottom. Mm. And so I put some pretty high chill fruit trees down there at the bottom. Which, of course, this year was an issue for them. But in a lot of years, I get good fruit on those.
3: Hmm. Well, you said to get up to about 700 hours.
4: Yeah, I average about 700 hours at the bottom of my property.
3: That's pretty.
4: I've seen that's a over pretty high 900.
3: Chill. Yeah, so. That's pretty.
1: That's a good chill.
3: That's a good chill. Yeah, I would say you could grow just. I would think you could grow just about anything in.
4: Yes, and
3: in those conditions.
4: And this year, though, even with so few chill hours, the ones we did get were probably pretty well offset by such warm days that,
1: right.
4: that can actually counteract some of that chill that we were getting.
3: Yeah.
1: So, go ahead.
3: I don't have any deciduous fruit trees in my yard.
1: Oh, really?
3: Well, I do now. I have one that I planted a dwarf nectarine this year.
1: Okay.
3: But I don't have any big ones. Yeah,
1: we have a lot at 80, 90 fruit trees, and Adams has a ton as well. And he and I compare notes. Normally it's what gopher or squirrel we got the day before, but we talk a lot about our fruit trees. And, you know, when you have the right amount of chill, you get all the leaves come out nice and even, you know, they'll come out and the tree is lush. Mm-hmm. You get flowers set, you produce good fruit, and then you have, you know, everything kind of ripens uniformly. Mm-hmm. This year, many of my fruit trees, those that were incredibly productive last year, like the pluaries, there wasn't a single piece of fruit on them. Didn't flower. And then my aprium, which has always been very productive, barely has any leaves on it. It started out at the bottom and it's trying to make its way up. And here we are in June. So similar?
4: Yeah, very, very similar on a lot of my trees. I do have fruit on a few trees. We'll talk about some of those that actually do seem to be doing well here in a minute. But the ones that are doing poorly, say some of my apples are slow to leaf out. And then I think more on the peach and nectarine side tend to be doing fairly poorly. Even some of the low chill varieties.
1: My early peaches did very well. Tropic Prince and what's that other one? The earlier peaches did well.
0: Florida Prince,
1: thank you. Yeah, did very well, but the others did not. And now I know that we see this a lot on the San Diego Gardener page.
0: Yes.
1: A lot of people are complaining, what's going on with my fruit trees? Why aren't I getting any fruit this year?
0: Yeah, a lot of trees are slow to leaf out this year. And then when they did begin to leaf out, things came in spurts. So we'd have a big burst of warm weather, then it would cool down again. And so I have on the same tree leaves that are large and well-formed, and then on the, you know, further down the branch, there'll be little tiny leaves that have barely opened up, and it's a very strange year all around.
4: I actually had one of my trees double bloom. It bloomed early, set fruit, then bloomed again and set fruit. My double jewel peach, it's actually set a good amount of fruit this year.
1: That's your newer one for you, right?
4: It is one of the newer ones. I got it just about, I think, 3 years ago.
1: Okay.
4: It's one of my favorite peaches, but it's in the warmer part of my yard, so it got next to no chill, but it actually set two crops of peaches. So I have some larger ones that are just about ripe right now, and I've got some that are still half size, probably another 100-150 on there.
1: Oh, wow.
3: That is a very good peach. You brought some in for us last season, and that's a good one to consider.
4: It's a beautiful bloomer, and it seemed to be just fine with almost no chill. The reason I initially got it was because it typically blooms very, very late. And so that protects from the late frost that I get up there. But because I've actually had years where it didn't bloom until May. I think 2 years ago, right after I got it, it didn't bloom at all until May. But it still had fruit, nice full peaches ready by July.
3: Now, one of the problems with if we have a winter of low chill, one of the problems that you have with that is you can't counteract that. There's really, there's no way to. There's no way to do that. You can't simulate chill. You have to have chill. There's really no way of.
1: You could build a greenhouse that's a cold house.
3: Well, I guess you could, yeah, if you wanted to do that. But yeah, so there you're really at the mercy of the weather there, and when we have when we live in as mild a climate as we do overall in San Diego, that's just one of the things that you're gonna have to deal with,
1: right?
3: Yeah, and I know it probably one of the more temperamental fruit trees out there, and I kind of gave up trying to deal with it, are apricots. They're notoriously tough. I think probably one of the better ones that we've had over the years was Katie, which was a little bit more predictable, a little bit lower chill. I had one in my yard for some time and I don't know what happened, but the Katy part of the tree got away from it and the rootstock came up. Beautiful tree, but
1: pretty flowers.
3: Didn't flower.
1: Not
3: at
1: even
3: all.
1: Flowers.
3: Okay. Wouldn't even flower. So
1: our Katy was very, very productive last year. This year, not a single piece.
3: Oh, that is crazy. 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I'm Ken Anderson along with George Allman, John Clements, and our special guest, Adams Bruder, the manager of the Highway Store. We're going to take a quick break and we'll be back with more right after this.
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3: And we're back with more Garden Talk here on KCBQ and KPRZ. I'm Ken Anderson along with George Allman and John Clements. Our special guest, Adams Bruder, manager at our Poway store, who is also our local fruit tree expert in the Poway store. And we've been talking about some of the challenges of this year's fruit tree crop and pretty much because it was a mild winter.
1: Yep. It was a hot winter. We had some warm temperatures in February and March.
3: We did. And during the break, Adams, we were talking about that. You got some you got some high heat up in your neighborhood up in Ramona during the blooming season.
4: Yep. Right during the middle of bloom. I think the hottest day actually hit right at 100 degrees. Mm. So some of my low chill varieties, which I still had some chill at the lower part of my property. Some of the trees that were fine that were in complete full bloom still failed to set a single piece of fruit. Mm. My Candy Heart Pluary, for instance, must have had tens of thousands of blooms on it. Fully white, not a single piece of fruit.
1: Wow. And I had mentioned our cherry trees, the mini royal and royal leaves, similarly. They have tons of flowers, and I think there were two or three pieces of fruit on each tree. That was it. Little cherries.
3: Yeah, that's bizarre.
1: It is very bizarre. And Adams, earlier in the first segment, you had mentioned that your higher chill have not leafed out yet.
4: They're leafing out, but they didn't give me any blooms, or maybe one or two blooms. A lot of them just leafed out without any blooms then.
1: And we often talk about apples being very adaptable, you know, so you can put a 600, a 700 hour apple tree, even though you're living somewhere that gets 300. And we've had very good success up where we live, where we don't get 700 hours, but I have a number of 600, 700, 800 and 900 hour apples that traditionally bloom well and flower and set fruit. Mm-hmm. This year they've set some fruit, but they have hardly any leaves on it. And the fruit are really small and very sparse, but, just not enough chill.
4: Yep. My trees, again, also those are one of the ones that are not leafing as well. But I do have a fair amount of fruit on my Granny Smith apple, my Arkansas Black Spur apple. Those both actually set fairly well.
1: Arkansas Black. That's a good apple.
3: My neighbor has what I believe is an apple in their backyard, and I can see it from my backyard right now, and it's covered in fruit, and it looks ripe. The apples are red. But unfortunately with Anna's, you've got to pick them right at the right.
1: It's a 2-day window and you're done.
3: If you leave them on too long, they get kind of mealy and pithy. Which I think, cause they were saying that they don't like the apples on the tree. And I think they just had left them on too long.
1: Not picking them at the right time. Yeah. Our Anna is one that did fruit really well this year because it doesn't need hardly anything.
3: Just look at it and it'll flower usually. And sometimes it'll flower multiple times a year too.
4: Yep.
1: So are you able, how close is it to the fence? Can you reach it with a pole or anything?
3: I can't
1: start stealing them?
3: No, unfortunately. Although at this point, they're so red at this point, they're probably shot, I'm guessing.
4: Yeah, my Anna did really well too, but the squirrels got to the fruit long before I did.
1: So I think I was...
0: It's been a bad squirrel year too.
1: Yeah.
0: Very bad squirrel year. You know, part of the problem was we had very good rain in October, November, and just the very first part of December, and then it stopped. And so
3: that's true.
0: You know, what happens when you get that, it's like the storms come in, it cools everything down, but then we get all this 80, 90 degree weather later. It just disrupts everything. The one thing that has been better is we've had far less peach leaf curl because we didn't have the residual wetness in winter. Yeah. So almost none this year.
3: Yeah. Not having fruit trees in my yard. I was going to ask, have you noticed any other problems from the mild winter that we had as far as disease problems or anything like that?
0: Oh, they're far less. No brown rot. No peach leaf curl.
1: We have a lot more snakes.
3: Oh.
0: Yeah, well, and more ground
1: squirrels. A lot more snakes
0: it was
1: than
0: very
1: we've
0: wet.
1: In the past.
0: Yeah, there have been a lot of snakes.
1: But we were traveling a couple of weeks ago, and when I left, there were one of the gold-kissed apricot, small set of fruit, maybe 20 pieces of fruit. They were all not ready yet. Mm. We came back. There was one left on the tree, and we didn't have anyone harvesting, so it's those squirrels.
3: Something got up there and got them.
0: We use a squirrelinator trap, and by the way, I've found that one of the things they really love to eat are these Aloha bars you can get from Costco. It's kind of it's chocolate coconut, and there's something about that they go nuts for. And so I put that in with a little bird seed, a little bit of nuts, and we're getting 2 to 4 ground squirrels a week.
1: Nice.
0: Yeah, so
1: we
0: that's
1: usually
0: working
1: use
0: well.
1: What they ate that I've seen, you know, like an apple's on the ground half eaten, I throw it in the squirrelinator. A peach, I throw it in the squirrelinator.
4: Mm-hmm. And anything they're already eating, or I have ducks, so I use the duck feed. That works really well. Or tomatoes work great because they have a nice bright color. They see them from a distance and are attracted to that.
1: Yeah.
0: Yeah.
3: Now, you did not have as big a gopher problem this last year that you did the year before, did you?
4: Yeah, I think 2 years ago was a major issue. There's always gophers. I'm still catching them weekly, but they're compared to 2 years ago when I cut 325, nothing like that.
1: Oh my goodness. We work in an interesting place because people come to work in other places like, hey, how was your weekend? Or, how, you know, what'd you do? Oh, I was at the ball game. We played whatever. Adams comes in or I come in and look at each other. Got two squirrels yesterday. Yeah. Or first thing, we don't even say hello. It's got a gopher last night. You know, first.

0: When the world is just too much, turn it off and turn on positive, encouraging K-Love.
1: I'm gonna praise.
0: World I'll off. Praise K-Love on.
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4: Positive, encouraging K-Love.
5: We're always looking for something just a little bit bigger than what we currently have been stocking.
6: Some of the trees we got in last year were nice enormous caliber. I mean, they were like almost like baseball bats we brought in.
5: Those were the multigraph trees. Mm. So I'm going to bring in some of the regular trees that are also, I don't think they're going to be quite that large, but
7: were
5: they should be.
7: Eights? What were they listed as?
5: The multigraphs don't come listed as caliper size, but I am going to be bringing in some 1-inch caliper trees this year.
6: Yeah, they look, the bigger caliper trees look really nice. And, you know, when you don't really realize it until you see some of the bare root stuff that's being sold in other places, or especially the prepackaged bare root stuff. It's basically just a whip.
7: Yeah.
6: But we can get some of the bigger stuff, so that'll be nice to have that in stock.
5: Yes, there's not going to be tons of it, but I'm gonna get a good selection from every fruit category, just so we have something larger for everyone.
6: And typically, the trees that we stock in both of our stores during the bare root season is typically bigger than what you'll find, in other garden centers or in a.
8: Well, I could never understand the logic of buying a tree in a package where they cut all the roots off. Because the whole point of having a bare root tree is I want to have that full mature root system that I put in the ground, and it instantly looks like a 3-year-old tree that year. Sometimes you'll get fruit that year. But when they cut all the roots off, you've set it back so severely that's what's the point of buying a bare root tree?
6: That's kind of the same thing with the packaged roses.
8: Yeah,
6: they to get them into that sleeve, you've got to take a lot. You've got to take a lot of the roots off of it.
7: Yeah, typically we do have some nice size of bare root fruit trees, with a couple of exceptions when they're new introductions. Like when I bought my King David apple, it really should have been called Prince David, because it aspired to be a king, but it was this little tiny wispy thing. And when I bought my first, the Royal Crimson, it had a different, it had a numeric, alphanumeric name. It wasn't Royal Crimson yet.
8: I had one too.
7: And that too was this tiny little wisp thing. And then the next year they sold them with branches. I'm like, oh, you can buy them with branches.
5: and sometimes that's all we can get are the smaller caliper trees. Sometimes for whatever reason,
7: they all grow, if you put them in and take care of them, they'll all get to that point where they look like the larger caliper trees.
6: Yeah. I know at one time we used to actually carry true bare root fig trees, but we stopped doing that a number of years ago.
8: And pomegranates
6: the ones we sell now are in sleeve pots, which are, it's a 4-inch, about a 4x4 pot, but they're about 18 inches deep or 16 inches deep, I guess. The attrition rate on those drops dramatically over true bare root, at least with the fig trees. Pomegranates, I think, are pretty tough no matter what, but the fig trees, the failure rate on it is virtually zero. I mean, we really don't have a problem with them anymore since we have gone to that. So the trees are going to be a little bit smaller because they're in that container, but with that root system and just overcoming the shock of being yanked out of the ground, and it really helps a lot.
5: And figs produce when they're so young. I've seen some of those little sleeves with fruit already on them.
7: You know, it surprises me that there was such a high attrition rate on those, because figs, you take a cutting and stick it in the ground and it's producing fruit by the end of the season.
6: Yeah.
7: So that's kind of odd, isn't it?
6: Yeah, I think it is. And I don't know what the reason was, but the fatality rate on true bare root figs was much higher than what we deal with now. So yeah, it's the system we've got going now works pretty good.
7: It works really well. And you know, cause I've made a lot of fig cuttings, and like you said, Adams, I'll put them in a pot to start them. And before I ever put them in the ground, they're producing fruit with before the leaves are coming out. It's an amazing tree.
6: It is. And
7: vigorous.
6: We've got some more stuff to talk about with figs, but we need to take a quick break. You're listening to Garden Talk here on KCBQ and KPRZ. I'm Ken Anderson along with George Allman, John Clements, and Adams Bruder. We'll be back with more right after this.
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0: 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Here's your hosts, Ken Anderson, George Allman, and John Clements.
9: And we're back with more Garden Talk here on KCBQ and KPRZ. I'm Ken Anderson along with George Allman and John Clements and our special guest, Adams Bruder, manager of the Highway Store. We're talking about fruit trees. We were talking about figs before we went to the break, and figs are pretty, for the most part, they're pretty foolproof as far as fruit tree growing is
10: very
9: concerned.
10: Drought tolerant,
9: yep. Easy to grow, nice looking plant. But one big problem that we've had, I guess it's a couple seasons now, is the black fig fly.
10: Your BFF.
9: Yeah. And George, you were just doing some research, and there's nothing new out there on
10: nothing new as far as controls or sprays to help curtail it.
9: That's unfortunate because that's a tough one. And I had mentioned that my grandparents had a huge Corky's Honey Delight fig in their yard. It's massive. It's probably the biggest fig tree I've ever seen, but I don't think anybody's done anything to it in the last 15 years. Tons of figs on the ground though, not fully mature ones. And
10: that's a symptom
9: yes. of that fly. And you were saying you don't just go and pick figs off the tree.
10: Not anymore. I used to grab them by the handful and eat them off the trees. And now, even though typically if it's going to have the fly in it, it would have fallen typically. But still, if we pick figs, we bring them in, we cut them in half on the counter and then in quarters. Mm-hmm. And just leave them for a little while and see if any of those seeds are moving.
9: If anything's moving.
10: Which I never used to do. I never had a fear of it at all.
9: Yeah.
10: And fear is not the right word. And apprehension might be a better word.
9: You know, speaking of fruit flies, I haven't heard much about olive fruit fly
11: not
9: recently. Well, but that got to be a real big problem for quite a while. I do notice though that one of our favorite wineries that Melanie and I go to here in San Diego, I guess it's technically Escondido, as a Domain Artifact off of Highland Valley
10: Road.
9: That
10: place too.
9: It's one of the better ones in San Diego for sure. But they have a ton of olive trees on their property by their tasting room that when you drive on, and actually part of the parking lot is amongst some of the olive trees, but they spray all their trees with kaolin.
11: Okay. Yeah. Kaolin clay.
9: Yeah. With the clay.
10: Yeah.
9: To prevent the olive fruit fly, because they do sell olive oil there too. So that's another one of the products that they have.
4: So many olive trees are suffering in San Diego. Yes. Now with Xylella.
9: That's another one.
4: They're dying all over Rancho Bernardo. I'd say two thirds are gone.
10: Is the vector still the glass wing sharpshooter
4: still? Yeah.
9: Yeah. That was a problem up at, was it in Northern California, wasn't it? Where they were selling, Costco was selling grapes.
10: Yes.
9: I don't think I didn't see them down here.
10: No.
4: That was from Burchell Nurseries.
9: I think so.
4: The grapes and, yeah, glassy wing sharpshooter in your grapes is a bad thing.
9: Well, I remember about I guess it was about 15, 20 years ago when it got really bad.
4: Yeah.
9: Northern California, those people were going insane.
4: Yeah.
9: Trying to keep the glassy wing sharpshooter out of there. I had a friend that owned a nursery in Santa Elena, and every time a truck would come in, they'd have to have the ag inspectors there to go over. They would go over everything just to make sure that they were not bringing it in, because they were terrified.
10: Well, for grapes, it causes Pierce's disease.
9: Pierce's disease, right? which is another
4: fastidiosa. Yeah. So, and there are really so many trees that have various forms of scorch. You know, oleander scorch. Obviously, it's all the same bacterium. It's Xylella fastidiosa. But we were at a party for friends in Peñasquito's French Bernardo area, and all the liquid ambers had liquid amber scorch.
9: Yep.
4: You know, just
9: that's another one.
4: You can spot it from quite a distance. But
10: I've cut down six or seven on the property.
9: We'd lost a couple here at the nursery because of it. Yeah.
4: So it's very really widespread.
9: Not much you can do
4: I've
9: about
4: even
9: it.
4: Seen it on Pittosporum now, Pittosporum undulatum. Yeah.
9: Wow.
4: They get scorched too.
9: So, well, let's move on to something that's a little more fun to talk about.
11: Yeah. I did want to circle back one thing just quickly on the black fig fly though. If you've cut open your fruit and you're having issues and you don't see that larva inside, look very closely at the skin. You'll often see a little tiny hole, and that's the exit hole where the larvae are exiting the fruit to then drop and pupate in the soil. Mm. So if you're not finding any larvae, but your figs are dropping early and rotting, check for that little exit hole on there.
10: Yeah, because they've already left.
11: Yes. Right.
10: And they're going to be in the ground waiting to get their wings and start the cycle.
11: So make sure you're cleaning up any of that fruit that is falling on the ground as well. Yeah.
9: That's a good point. You know, that's when you're growing deciduous fruit trees, that's a good rule of thumb to follow anyway, just to keep, it's mostly disease problems.
11: Yes.
9: Peach leaf curl being probably the biggest one. But there's a number of, just clean up all the, not just the fruit, but also the litter. Just clean it all up from underneath the tree.
10: Well, keeping the fruit there also contributes to an increase in rodents.
11: Yes.
9: If that's true.
10: Yeah.
9: That's true. You will have issues with that.
10: And I'm
9: as
10: guilty
9: well.
10: Of it. Yeah. So, you know.
9: Yeah. You have a list of some stuff that we are looking forward to having this year.
11: Yep. We're getting hopefully another 10 or 12 new varieties of fruits this year. We're going to hopefully get a pink pearl apple that's actually has a pink flesh on the inside of the apple. So that's going to be real fun. It's rated a little bit higher chill, around 500 hours, but it is an apple. So I do think it'll probably go lower than that.
10: Just not this year.
11: Yep. As far as apricots go, we're going to bring in a new aprium variety, Leacot aprium.
4: Oh, those are very good.
11: Also a little higher chill, but it's one of the few apriums we haven't brought in. So we're going to bring that variety in. And then there's also a new mulberry variety called Mojo Berry. And it's actually more dwarfing than the typical dwarf mulberry variety we get in. It's only supposed to grow to 6 to 7 feet.
4: Oh my goodness.
10: Is it a Persian or a Pakistan?
11: I actually don't know which type it is, but it's going to be smaller fruited.
10: Okay. So like the Persian
11: is probably closer to a Persian.
10: Because the other one is the other dwarf.
4: Right.
10: Yeah.
9: So it's going to be more like a big shrub than a.
11: Yes.
9: Than a tree.
11: Exactly. Cause even the dwarf everbearing that we bring in now can still grow 10 or 15 feet over time. Yeah. So
10: unless
11: this
10: you
11: one
10: keep
11: will
10: actually cutting it and make it more shrub like. Yeah.
11: But this one will actually stay an actual true dwarf on its own.
9: Interesting. Anything else that we got
11: then
9: coming in?
11: A couple other apples. Last year we had the North Pole and Scarlet Sentinel columnar apples. This year I'm going to bring in two different apples instead. I'm going to bring in the Fruit Snacks All Red and the Fruit Snacks Sweet Treat. If you don't know, columnar apples are apples that really only grow about 2 to 3 feet wide, about 8 to 10 feet tall. So they're perfect for containers, small spaces, things like that.
10: Are those all self-fruitful or they require a pollinator?
11: The columnar apples definitely require a pollinizer. They need each other for pollination.
10: Okay, those two. Okay.
11: Yeah.
9: Oh, interesting. Okay.
11: But the I think other columnar apples work. I think it has to do with the timing of the blooms. But the All Red is actually red fleshed as well.
9: A red flesh apple.
11: Yes.
9: That would be interesting to see. So, I don't think I've ever seen an apple that has a flesh color other than that kind of creamy white.
11: So we have.
9: That I can think of.
11: We're going to have options for both pink and red this year. So
9: I actually do. Mel and I were just talking about it the other day, and we got a spot where we're going to put a couple of columnar apples in.
10: Oh, good.
9: In the backyard.
10: Then you'll be able to come in and complain about rats and squirrels.
9: It looks like everybody else. The columnar apples are really neat because they typically don't grow in a tree form. Adam said, it's a column. And Monrovia grew them for a while years ago, and they're absolutely beautiful trees. It's a neat plant.
10: You, I was in upstate New York 2 years ago, and a whole orchard that used to be regular trees is nothing but columnar
9: apples.
10: Tons of them. Hmm. Yeah.
9: Yeah. It's a neat tree.
10: You can plant a larger a density of trees mm-hmm. than you can with a standard pruning practice.
9: Mm-hmm. But, you know, down in New Zealand, they actually grow apples almost like grapevines on a trellis system like that. So it's not really an espalier, but it's a trellis system. Looks very similar to grape.
10: Interesting. I think you mentioned that before.
9: Yeah. But acres and acres and acres of these things, the amount of apples they must produce has got to be staggering. But really, it's a really pretty way to, if you're going to farm apples, it's a pretty way to do it if you have a smaller space, but really want to maximize the production.
11: All right. So, and then additional varieties I'm planning on bringing in are another jujube, the Sandia jujube. That's a better for fresh eating variety, but the jujube popularity seems to be changing a little bit. The common Li and Lang, which was about all you could get for a while, those are becoming a lot less popular, and people are now branching out looking for all the unique varieties.
10: And sugarcane and honey jar and all those.
11: Yes.
9: Hmm.
10: That's also another plant that's very drought tolerant.
4: Oh, yeah. Jujubes. Yeah, they are.
9: Yeah, it's another one I'm not a big fan of.
10: And it doesn't even taste like dirt.
9: No, it doesn't. But
4: And ironically, they call that jujube a sandia. In Spanish, sandia is a watermelon. So I don't know why they'd call it a watermelon jujube. But
10: maybe it has some extra flavors.
4: Maybe so.
11: But yeah, it's supposed to be a good variety. But yeah, like they're saying, it's super hardy, drought tolerant. Mm-hmm. You will get better fruit production with a good watering schedule because the jujubes need to send out a large spurt of growth, and they actually send out their primary shoots, their secondary shoots, their fruiting spurs, and their fruiting wood all in that same 2 month period, and they'll flower and fruit all on that wood. So really encourage good production, it does help to water them well during that flowering season. But once they're established, they'll survive with very little water.
10: Well, speaking of increasing production, most of them require a pollinator. Does this one require a pollinator?
11: This one, partially self-fruitful. Okay. Yes. Okay. Li, if you only want one, get the Li. It's fully self-fruitful. And they need almost no chill. Mine has a great crop of fruit set this year. And even though we talk about them being drought tolerant, they will tolerate very wet conditions. But but be warned, if you give them wet conditions, they will send up suckers everywhere.
10: Yes, they will.
9: I was not aware.
10: I have another whole crop growing off to the side. Mm. It's all flowering, so I'm leaving it. That was on my GA866, and I don't know what they use for a rootstock, but that rootstock is very prolific.
9: Does it produce anything?
10: This is the first year that it's really taken. I mean, not the tree's been there for a while, but this particular clump of runner that's coming up as a volunteer is probably about 3 or 4 feet away from the actual tree, and it's covered in flowers right now. So I'm letting it go to see what it's going to give me.
11: Yeah, they will give fruit. I haven't tried any from the rootstocks yet, but they're not high quality fruit.
10: Typically not, as in most of the rootstocks. Yeah.
9: You're listening to Garden Talk here on KCBQ and KPRZ. I'm Ken Anderson along with George Allman, John Clements, and Adams Bruderer from our Poway store. And we'll be back with more right after this.
0: There's more Garden Talk on the way.
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0: 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Here's your hosts, Ken Anderson, George Allman, and John Clements.
9: And we're back with more Garden Talk here on KCBQ and KPRZ. I'm Ken Anderson along with George Allman, John Clements, and our special guest, Adams Bruderer from our Poway store. And we are talking about fruit trees. Adams, what other varieties can people be looking forward to this January when the season starts again?
11: Another new variety I want to bring in is the Flory Miniature Peach. It's a true dwarf peach. It only grows about 6 feet as well. But I think what's going to make this one really special, it has that super bright red bloom like the Red Baron peach does. So it will be a miniature peach with really good fruit with just a spectacular bloom on it.
10: Well, wait a minute. How do you know it's really good fruit? Because I know you don't like the Red Baron.
11: Well, okay. I haven't tried the fruit on this one yet. And it's not that I don't like the Red Baron peach. It's I'd say the Red Baron's one of my least favorite homegrown peaches.
10: But you would eat it if it was given to you.
11: Oh, I'd eat it over a store-bought peach any day. Anything you grow is going to be better than a store-bought. Mm-hmm. We just have a little disagreement over the flavor of the Red Baron.
10: I like the Red Baron a lot.
9: Now, when we talk about dwarf peaches, dwarf nectarines, things like that, or true dwarf nectarines, it's the size of the tree that we're talking about. Not the size of the fruit.
11: Right.
9: They'll still produce full size.
11: Still full size. They're usually come in on full size rootstocks. They're just genetically dwarf trees.
9: Yeah, and they're cute little trees. My neighbor up the street from me has got a couple in his front yard actually, and it can make a nice landscape plant if you don't mind it being dormant in the wintertime. But in the springtime when they bloom, they're really pretty. And then if you can keep the peach leaf curl off of them, it's a really lush. Really lush looking tree as well.
11: Yep, they're great for container growing.
9: That's another one. Yeah, if you have a tight area, that's a good one to.
10: We've had one here in a grow bag
9: in a grow pot
10: for smart pot 7 years now.
9: Probably at least that.
10: Yeah, and it's thriving.
9: It does very well. Does very, very well. What else have we got, Adams?
11: Also, we're going to bring in a Galaxy Peach. So this is going to be a larger donut style peach. And so that one's going to be an exciting variety.
9: So our listeners know, when we talk about a donut style peach, the fruit is flat. It almost looks like...
10: Yeah, also called saucer style.
9: Saucer style, yeah.
11: You can almost punch the seed right out of the center of the fruit and just have the fruit.
9: Yeah, it's a strange looking fruit. I don't know that I've ever had one.
10: It's white.
9: To eat.
10: Right?
4: Yeah, they're good.
11: They're very good. I think the regular donut's better than the Sazi Swirl, which is another donut style peach. But Sazi Swirl ripens so early that you can spread your season out really long with that variety.
9: Interesting.
11: Right. And then also we've had a number of people asking for golden or yellow plums. So this year we're going to bring in the golden nectar plum.
9: Golden nectar. Okay. I'm not familiar with that one.
11: That's a fully bright yellow golden beautiful plum. I planted that one as just a tiny little whip. I was able to get the last one of a sleeve from Ellie Cook. So I put that in a couple of years back, right before they went out of business. And so I was hoping to get fruit this year, but with the lack of chill, it didn't happen. But it's big enough. I'm sure next year, as long as we get some chill, I should get some fruit to try that one.
9: It sounds similar to a green gauge plum. Is it a Japanese plum?
11: It is, yes.
9: Okay.
10: Or speaking of green gauge, that one barely flowered this year for us as well, but there's two pieces of fruit on it. And last year it was covered in fruit.
9: Usually
10: there are two. And I just looked at it yesterday afternoon while I was working around the yard, two pieces. So I'm going to guard them from the rodents.
9: I would definitely do that.
4: That's probably
9: my favorite plum. Green gauge plum.
11: Mine bloomed very well. But what's interesting was I didn't get out there and get all the leaves pulled off. It bloomed when it still had last year's leaves on it.
9: Oh, really?
11: It just didn't set the fruit, but it did bloom very well for me.
10: We do that to our apple trees, just go out and remove all the leaves and our roses, but I don't do it to any other fruit tree because they're usually low chill and it's not a big deal. But the apples, I have to do it to.
11: Yeah, actually, Granny Smith is an apple. You'll probably have to do it to even if it does get cold. I've had nights well below freezing and the Granny Smith just doesn't want to lose its leaves.
10: Yeah, it's like the Macintosh.
9: It can be that way too.
10: Yep.
11: All right. And then hopefully we'll get a couple new pear varieties as well. These were varieties I was actually hoping to get last year, but with the crop failure on the pears, we're just going to try again this year. I'm told that there's no crop failure with the pears. So
9: hopefully it'll be nice to get pears at all.
11: Yes.
10: So, yeah, any variety. Yes. Right.
11: So I'm going to be ordering in the Tennessee pear, which is a cross between the Tennessee and the Hisui. So it's actually a hybrid European Asian pear. And then also a pineapple pear, which is supposed to have a pineapple-y flavor to it as well.
9: Oh, that's interesting.
11: So
4: have you seen the fruit from that one to see whether it dominates more toward the Asian style, crispy or?
11: I have not yet because I was going to, like I said, I was hoping to bring it in last year and then they had the crop failure. So.
9: I love Asian pears. I like them. I like them more than just regular pears. They're crisper, firmer, not as mealy, but just
10: they're crisp.
9: It's a really nice plant.
10: Are you able? I know we talked about this a while ago. Quince. Are you going to be able to bring some quince in?
11: I do think so. I order them every year. It seems to be every 3 years. Maybe they're actually available, but with one of the new suppliers, I'm ordering from them as well. So hopefully that's a double chance of getting quince in this year.
10: The orchard I grew up working on had several quince in. Mrs. Pombo, my friend's mom, would make apple butter with the quince and apples, obviously, but delicious.
9: Yeah, I don't think I've ever had quince. Usually, that's the flowering quince is the one that we carry.
10: I mean, we get the quince. The last couple of years have been the pineapple. I think were the last one I remember.
11: Yeah, we've been able to get pineapple typically. So. But hopefully we'll get some other varieties as well this year. I'll have at least two or three on order. So if we at least get one, that'll be a good thing.
9: That'll be nice.
10: So these are all deciduous fruit trees. What about nuts? Can we get nuts? Do we get different kinds of nuts?
11: We do. We're expecting almonds. We usually get those in sleeves, but we should be able to get some in bare root as well this year. Typically it's the all-in-one almond, but I'm hoping to get a couple other varieties. They're they're a little harder to get when I typically order them. They don't always come. Other nut trees, we don't like to sell bare root as much. They don't tend to transplant as well. Right. But
9: yeah, they're tough.
11: But
9: they're,
11: we do get other deciduous nuts like walnuts and pistachios from time to time too. The pistachios come in large sleeves. We actually do have some of those in stock right now as well.
10: But those are normally during bare root season.
11: Correct.
10: Even though they're not bare root.
11: Correct. Right? They're during the bare root season, yeah. But we actually dormant, do have some right? of those in stock. Sometimes we get some pecans too, although they've been a little harder to get this year.
9: You need pollinators with the pistachios.
11: Definitely.
9: Correct?
11: Yes. Yeah. Yes.
9: Yeah. Yeah. And it's not the same thing as the Chinese pistachio.
10: Which is a gorgeous foliage
9: beautiful,
10: tree.
9: Beautiful but, foliage yeah. tree, but yeah. Yeah, not going to produce.
4: And the pistachios like extreme heat, too.
9: Yes.
4: You know, if you're living near the coast or Claremont, Poway, even, I think, you know, you don't have quite enough heat to do well with them.
10: Right. The tree will grow, but
4: the tree will grow, yeah, but you won't
10: be productive, fruit. Right? Yeah. It's the opposite of,
4: right.
10: You need a lot more heat. Yeah.
9: Yeah. The walnuts and pecans can be temperamental. Let's put it that way. If you're getting them truly as bare root, and I believe that I think part of that is because of the deep tap root that those trees produce.
11: Yeah, mm-hmm. Actually, some of our growers only sell them in 15 gallons, and they don't just sell them in 15 gallons. They put a 5 gallon on top of the 15 gallon
9: to
11: and
9: cover it
11: roots all the way down through both of those
9: to cover it.
10: Yep. Yeah. We have a pecan growing at my old house that was started from seed, and it has thrived. It's been there 25 years. It gives pecans typically every year. I don't know of any pollinator around it, but it gives fruit and it's not a massive tree. I know they get big, but it's in time, it'll probably get bigger, but it's very productive.
9: It's a beautiful tree.
10: It's a gorgeous tree.
9: It's a really pretty tree.
10: Yeah.
9: One of the prettiest ones I've ever seen is at Grand Traditions in Fallbrook. Yeah. Right next to the house. There's a massive pecan tree there. Mm. It's beautiful. Almost has because of the pinnate foliage, it almost has a tropical look to it. Mm. It's a really, really pretty tree.
4: There used to be commercial pecan orchards in East County. If you still go down Los Coches out in Lakeside, there will still be remnants, populations of the pecan orchards.
10: I did not know that.
4: Yeah.
9: You know, it's interesting up in Paso Robles is walnuts.
4: Oh yeah,
9: there were a lot of walnut orchards up there. As a matter of fact, you'll still
10: find the Central Valley has a lot.
9: You'll still find in some of the what are now vineyards and wineries in Paso Robles, they'll still have the remnants of some of the walnut orchards that were there before.
4: Wow,
11: so, I just planted a pecan at my house. Mine's only about a foot tall. I just grabbed a seedling from my parents' house.
10: Wow.
11: But I put it on the south side of my house because I want to get that shade in the summertime and then get the sun in the wintertime. Mm. So I think it'll grow quickly and provide some shade on the south side of the house.
9: Excellent. We've got a couple of minutes left. What should people be looking out for? Or what should people be doing with their deciduous fruit trees as we head into summer?
11: As we head into summer, water deeply.
10: Every day?
11: Infrequently. Okay. If you have a new tree, you're probably want to water it about twice a week, a nice deep watering. Make sure you have a good mulch layer on that to help save on the water. If you have established trees, I'd say every week, even every week and a half, depending on the weather, but a full deep watering all the way from near the trunk, not at the trunk, but near the trunk all the way out to just beyond the drip line of the tree. Also, with the lack of fruit this year and a lot of things not leafing out as well, this would be a good year to summer prune your trees as well. If you want to keep that size under control, now is a good year to prune it back without losing much in the way of fruit production.
9: I know Tom Spellman is a big fan of
10: summer pruning.
9: Spring and summer
10: for
9: pruning.
10: Size. He always talks about size control. Summer pruning for size control. Yeah.
9: Yes. He said it's much more pleasant doing it in the summertime than it is when it's cold and rainy. So
11: if you want to keep your tree controlled for size, this is definitely a year to keep that prune back. And if you haven't fed your trees since the spring, it's probably getting toward time to feed them again. And then you can do one more feeding again late summer before we get too late into the fall on those trees as well. You don't want to feed them too much too late in the year because you do want to encourage them to go dormant when it does get colder as well.
9: And there's really not a lot of pests that bother that bother deciduous fruit trees for the most part.
10: I get aphids a lot on my plum trees and peaches.
9: On the new foliage.
10: On the new foliage, yes, it's coming out. Caterpillars, especially the red hump caterpillar on my plum trees. And then they're not too bad, but the pear slugs. Get a lot of those on cherry trees and plums.
9: Plums.
10: Shot hole fungus once in a while.
11: A little bit of shot hole, but you still have to treat for that in the fall.
10: And you leave it anyway. I mean, it's a couple holes in some leaves.
9: Not going to be a big problem.
10: Nope.
9: 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I'm Ken Anderson, along with George Allman and John Clemenson, our special guest, Adam Bruderer, our resident fruit tree expert at the Poway store. 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
21: Welcome, welcome. This is Sherman, and this is my beautiful wife,
22: Samise. Hi. And welcome.
21: Yeah.
22: We've been traveling, but, you know, we're glad to be back in the studio. Missed you guys, but we've been still airing, so hopefully you've been listening.
21: Listening in, still getting some value.
22: Yeah.
21: So what we do, we help couples restore and strengthen, fortify their marriages through the power of the Holy Spirit. You know, we can't do it ourselves, but God surely can.
22: Absolutely.
21: With principles, His guidance, and His wisdom. So today we're going to actually talk a little bit about our upcoming cruise, and we're encouraging couples to come on out and join us. It's a special time, and I know she's itching to get into it.
22: Yeah, I'm ready. I got my hat on. We got our shirts on. You got to see us on YouTube. But let's start with prayer, honey. Okay. You want to open us up?
21: Father, thank you for this time, Lord. I thank you for your wisdom, knowledge, and understanding. Pray for all the couples that are listening, that you will minister and encourage them and be a blessing to them. May they turn to you in those tough times and those challenging times and find comfort in Christ Jesus. Amen.
22: Amen. Amen. So you know what? For the listener spotlight today, how about we just spotlight our inaugural cruise shipmates? All yep. those that went on our first cruise to Better Marriage Retreat at Sea in November 2025. You know what? That's an amazing group. We still see them pretty frequently, and we've got a group on WhatsApp. We stay in touch. It's a very interesting concept that the Lord, I think, dropped in our lap. It gave us an idea. Hey, you know what? Not just do retreats, because that's what we were thinking. Let's do retreats. But he told us to do the retreats at sea, marriage cruises, right? And so we met Inez Cruz, and she actually approached us about doing a marriage cruise, and we're like, we've been thinking about doing that. So we went on hers to kind of take notes and, you know, kind of learn from her and
21: see what it was like.
22: And yeah, it was phenomenal. She does she does a great cruise as well. And so we branched out, and we're doing ours, Cruise to a Better Marriage Retreats at Sea.
21: Yep.
22: And
21: interesting thing is, most cruises are out of either the South or the East Coast.
22: And
21: there's very few on the, if any, on the West Coast.
22: Right.
21: So we got to look into it. And
22: we've got this big Pacific Ocean. It's beautiful. We got the beaches, California weather. So, you know, you come out and you cruise from the Pacific Coast, and you know, you've got a vacation. The port is a destination. The leaving port is a destination as well. So we're going to spend time today just talking about, why is a cruise a great marriage retreat? Yeah. So that was a question I had, and got a few pointers from our AI. And I loved it. I love it. And so you want to go from there?
21: Yeah, go on.
22: Okay.
21: You got the role.
22: All right. So, you know, it combines the intensiveness of a marriage conference with the relationship strengthening, along with the rest and novelty of being on vacation. I mean, really being on vacation. It allows couples to escape everyday distractions and focus entirely on each other.
21: Yeah.
22: I can't think of a better way. There's so many pointers that it gave. It's a structured environment. It's a safe environment. There is, you know, coaching going on. We're internationally certified coaches, so we coach during the time, but it's balanced because you get this romantic atmosphere, romantic activities such as dining, spas, spa treatments. There's even, for you fitness fanatics, there's fabulous gym on ship, and they usually are placed in the ship where you've got this phenomenal view.
21: Even got a track for you to do some running.
22: There's even a track. Yes. And outdoor activities, ball and everything like that. Different ships have different things they offer. And you get to explore different ports. And, you know, all of this together help reduce stress and increase the intimacy with your partner, right?
21: But let's talk about why we, I mean, you know, obviously a cruise is a great opportunity and we're, you know, we're encouraged and we want to promote that and provide that for you guys. But, you know, you think about your day-to-day activities, you know, you pick up the kids, you go to school, it's your... You're
22: in this mundane routine, right?
21: Constantly. And sometimes we really don't connect. You stop and really think about it. When was the last time you just connected? Not about stuff around the house.
22: Right.
21: Not about the kids. Not about what needs to be done. When was the last time you guys just connected and talked?
22: Right.
21: Where you both kind of see and felt each other.
22: So that's what one of the points was, too, that it gives you a chance to escape. It's a true escape from the routine. Yep. So you're totally removed from your distractions, right? So not like land-based retreats where, you know, you're still in the ordinary world. You know, the ordinary world is still nearby, right? A cruise removes you from the daily routines, the work emails, and the children. Yeah. So, you know, we on our last cruise, we did have a couple, they just couldn't find childcare. So they, and even on Inez's cruise, there is childcare on board. We highly, highly recommend finding childcare off board, though.
21: It just makes it easier.
22: This is about your marriage.
21: Yeah.
22: And so remember the time you spend cultivating your marriage is actually helping your children.
21: Yeah.
22: Right?
21: Yeah.
22: So don't feel like, oh, I'm leaving my kids behind or I can't leave them. Pray and ask for somebody to watch your kids so you can invest that time in your spouse. Right.
21: And if you are in a place where we just talked about where you need that break and you can't go right now because this cruise is coming up and it's coming up in November.
22: Yeah.
21: But maybe you're in that place. You know, there's a couple things you can do. You know, stop for 5 minutes or 10 minutes a day or even a night. You know, when the day is done and ask your spouse, how was your day? How are you doing? And just listen. It's amazing how much difference that makes. We think, you know, you got to do all these good things, but while we do need to do them, there's little things that you can do where you are right now that could make a difference in your relationship.
22: Absolutely, absolutely. And the things that you learn on the cruise are to help you, you know, cultivate and take them back to the real world. It's really a total, you know, immersion. Right. The other thing that helps you escape is zero decision fatigue.
21: Yeah. We're constantly making decisions.
22: Yes.
21: All day long. You know, at home, the kids, the family, the husband, the wife.
22: Right. What to cook.
21: Yeah.
22: You know, what to do. Guess what? On a cruise, you don't have to worry. The only decision you have to make is, what do I want to eat today? The meals are taken care of. The entertainment, the transportation is handled. You don't have to drive the ship. Somebody is already driving the ship. So this way you can focus entirely on your relationship instead of logistics.
21: Yeah, it's an opportunity to slow down.
22: Yeah.
21: Take a break from the mundane, from the constant going. And it's real cool. Like she said, all you got to do is worry about, what am I going to eat?
22: Full disclosure, you are going to have problems when you get home because you're going to be looking for somebody to cook your food. That's how I was. You know, you get home, it's like, okay, who's cooking my breakfast? So it's also a forced slowdown. Mm-hmm. You know, it's the inability. We have an inability that is a good thing. It's an inability to run errands. You cannot run errands. You are forced to take a necessary pause providing space for emotional, mental, and physical rest.
21: Yes.
22: Right? Yes.
21: Mm-hmm. I mean, it's a great time. The thing I love about it, and you think about it, it's like if you don't have to do the work stuff, mm-hmm. you don't have to do the home stuff, what else are you left to do? And you're with your honey.
22: Right.
21: For a whole week. I mean, what better time? It's, right. it's an awesome opportunity to connect because we're helping you remove all those things that keep you busy.
22: Right.
21: And occupied. And you have an opportunity to now reconnect and talk about those things that you've been on your heart. And, you know, you can go, you can spend time, you can sit together, you know, go out, have a swim together, go to jacuzzi together. I mean, just an awesome time, you know, sit and read a book and just relax. And the environment is such that it's very conducive for connection.
22: Exactly. You know,
21: because there's really nothing else to do but to take care of yourself.
22: Exactly. I love it. It says it's like a blended structure with romance. Blended structure with romance. You know, you can't get better than that. So you get focused work sessions during days at sea. So the way we do it, we don't want to monopolize your whole time with sessions. We interject sessions in the morning on sea days. That way in the evening, you have time. You have free time. Mm-hmm. Port days, you have it's your time. We do have a devotional that we, you know, it helps you to foster and create connection. Like we said before, it's a romantic atmosphere. You got the ocean setting, romantic dining, balcony views that offer mm-hmm. high quality environment and reconnection. Mm-hmm. That's better than a standard retreat center, right? A retreat center cannot match the views you have on the ocean.
21: Yeah.
22: And then you get the shared novelty of visiting new places together. That gives you that friendship, that sense of adventure together, which will last throughout your lifetime.
21: Yeah.
22: So,
21: if you're listening to us right now, this is Restored Marriages Radio, Sherman Smith Daily, and we are talking about our cruise.
22: In general, we do cruises at sea, and we've got one coming up in November.
21: Yeah.
22: Right.
21: We'd love for you to join us. You can go to our website, restoredmarriages.com, where you can learn more about what we do. We help couples. If you're struggling, need some help, some direction, we have two free sessions that will help identify some of the problems and give you some directions how to fix it. Mm-hmm. Unfortunately, a lot of people think they can't fix their marriage, and that's really not true. It's just that you don't know what to do to fix it.
22: Right.
21: You know, I love to share that with people. People said, oh, we did everything. Yeah, you did. You did everything you know.
22: Right.
21: But what we don't know is what's killing us. You know, the Bible says, my people perish for lack of knowledge. Jesus, God said that. Okay, we're perishing not because of what we know, it's because of what we don't know.
22: Right.
21: And so I want to encourage you, if you're struggling with your marriage right now and you feel like you can't make it work, it's okay. You may be right. You can't make it work. But that doesn't mean it can't work. It's just that you don't know what to do to make it work. Because if you did, you'd be doing it, right? So, I mean, a lot of times we want to encourage people like, you can make a difference. There can be changes. It may feel like it's not possible, but it is.
22: Yes.
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22: Absolutely. I think this is a good time to play our commercial.
21: Yeah.
22: Okay. What do you think, Todd? There we go.
21: Are you ready to rekindle your love or even just restore your marriage? Join us
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21: Yeah, so even though you're inside, it feels like you're looking outside.
2: You don't get that claustrophobic feeling. 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You've got that live feed to the outside.
21: That's right.
2: 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They are the experts in theme, event, and corporate cruising. 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She knows what she's doing, her and her crew. 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
21: Look forward to seeing you. Welcome back.
22: Welcome back. All right. So we're talking about our cruises that we do, right? Why are cruises such a great retreat? They deepen the connection and community. Usually, last time we had 15 couples, and it was amazing the community that has been formed. This was last November. And like I said, a lot of times we'll run into some of the, we call them our shipmates. I was at a women's function, and one of the ladies referred to another one of our crews shipmates to her friend as that's my boat people. When you share time with someone, and I think that's just a testament to the intimacy that we were able to develop with like-minded people, not just with the couples, but they helped each other. The group setting was just phenomenal.
21: It's great when you have a small group, and it can get intimate where you have like-minded people. Mm-hmm. People are addressing the same struggles that you deal with. Mm-hmm. You can talk and you can share, and we get deep. We're pretty open when we in our conference when we share, and we like it to be vulnerable, because in the reality, there's a lot of things that goes on in marriage and people don't talk about.
22: Yes, it's a safe environment. Yeah. We hold each other accountable, and it's private. You know, believe me, what goes on ship stays on ship. Yeah. When it comes to, you know, what we talk about.
21: And we were, because of that small intimacy, a small group, we're able to discuss some of the things that normally couples struggle with it, and they don't know how to get an answer. And we're able to get into some of those deep stuff. So if you feel like you have something that's too deep, I mean, nothing's off limits.
22: There's nothing new under the sun. It does foster the vulnerability.
21: Yeah, it's funny how everybody thinks, oh, my problem is the greatest, or, you know, it's like, And it's amazing, you sit with people and you start realizing a lot of people have the similar same struggles you were having. And when you sit down and you start to see that, it just makes it lightens the load. It really does. You realize you're not alone.
22: When you go on a cruise, you're on a marriage conference cruise, usually they are led by experts in relationships. For us, we use, you know, someone was asking me, what curriculum do you use? The Lord has just kind of

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6: In short,
5: the conference removes the noise from the everyday life, right? 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We're internationally certified coaches. We do the Pacific Coast right now, but we are coming to the South. 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We do daily devos. There's connection. It's just so much. So. Yeah. Hopefully, you go to our website, restoredmarriages.com/cruises, and check us out. We're sailing November 2026.
6: Your marriage is worth it, and we'll help you make those connections.
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6: All right. God bless.
5: God bless.
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18: Good afternoon, everyone. Here's your host, Maria. Welcome, everyone. Thank you for joining me this afternoon, close to the evening, I should say. And today I'm going to continue the series that I've been talking about, the book of Ephesians, which is our true identity in Christ. And I chose this this subject because it's very crucial for us as we walk as Christians or as believers in the ways of God. And we learn that, we only learn that by understanding our word and listening to our pastors or priests teaching different subjects on how to live a holy life, how to live a godly life. And so hopefully this has actually put something or given you something to think about if it hasn't already. I know some of you are already walking in divine steps with the Lord, but I started out by putting on God's armor. And I'm going to remind you of my very first beginning title. It says, putting on God's armor. Many times we speak of the word, we think of the word, we're intellectually aware of what we should do and shouldn't do, but we are asked not only to think about it, but to actually wear it, to divinely walk it by faith. So putting on God's words is about God just giving us victory. Not only just giving us the victory as we declare and speak his word, but training us. It is a training to walk in it. So this has been a training to help you walk in victory if you aren't already. And if you are, learn it, continue it, strategize it, memorize it, and continue to walk in victory, because believe me, in this world, we need his word. Today, you are not weak. You are being formed in power. And that's what this is all about. That's what this series is all about. As we read the word, regardless of what area of the Bible we are reading, the word is filled with fire, is filled with power, is filled with instruction to lead us, to guide us, and to protect us. But when we're strategized, when we strategize specifically and directly with the right words and declarations, our victory becomes more obvious and our ability to overcome becomes even more powerful. And that's what this is all about, is to help you and empower you to walk in it, not just think about it, not just memorize it, but to actually live it. And that today's title I have, it's the fifth week, and then we'll have one more week. But the fifth week, it's actually Ephesians 5. And I'm going to start by the title. It's called Walking in Love. And this by far must be the most difficult part, because even though God fills us with this love, we come in, as we get saved and process our life, we come in from many different backgrounds, and some of us were not loved, or we were loved, but not, it wasn't the kind of love that God wants us to experience. A lot of us experience love along with abuse and rejection, and we have a perception of love that is not necessarily the love that Jesus wants us to live by. So I've had to learn his love more than anything. And so walking in love, according to Ephesians 5:12, I am going to share this word with you. And so Ephesians 5:1-2, it says, therefore be imitators of God as dear children, and walk in love as Christ also has loved us and given himself for us, an offering and a sacrifice to God for a sweet smelling aroma. What a sweet word that is, that we would become a sweet smelling aroma. Now, many times when we're loving and we're caring and we have a day that this day, nothing's getting in the way. I'm going to love my sister no matter what she's done, my brother, no matter where he's been. I'm going to love them. And that is, Jesus calls that a sweet smelling aroma. So children, he says, imitate their parents. Children imitate their parents. We imitate as we're growing up what we see. And we tend to grow into their likeness, whatever that may be. Some of them may not have loving ways, but to us, that's the only love that we know, if that is the case with anybody. So the Apostle Paul often used Jesus as an example of a sacrificial love to motivate people to do the same. And at this time, he's asking us to imitate Christ, which is the ultimate love experience. In the cross, when he shed his blood, he was loving each one of us with all our errors, all our mistakes, all our gung, all our junk, whatever that is in each one of us. And maybe some of us didn't have junk. Maybe we were just needing salvation from our own selves, and simple as that. But our ability to love is linked to our ability to receive. So unconditional love, that unconditional love, we must accept it and receive it, that it would do something in us, and it would release over to others as we come before many others. And before we become judgmental or become critical, or whatever you want to call it, of someone that is struggling with their life in some way or the other, God, we got to remember that God loved us in all of our sin. When he died on the cross, many of us were not saved. We were not linked to his salvation or his knowledge yet. We were merely probably not even born yet when it happened. But yet he was dying for our sin, for the future need of those that sinned and became lost in this process of life. So we allow, as Paul mentioned, we must have the ability to receive that unconditional love. And our limitation in loving others often indicates not fully appreciated or received the love that God has given us. So not necessarily not appreciated, I would say not accepted or not understood yet to many. So the Apostle Paul also uses this portion of scripture to address values that a believer must adopt and obey as a new creature in Christ. A new creature is who we are. New creatures, because the old creatures, oh boy, we were not going to be too good. At least I speak for myself. And I've obeyed and adopted God's plan in my life, but not in perfection. It's been a process, and it's taken me learning and understanding and adapting to his word and just obeying it, because what he has for me is a lot better what I had for myself, which was not going to take me actually anywhere. And so in Ephesians 3:7, the Apostle Paul begins to talk about the opposite, or some of the things that will keep us from becoming those loving individuals that Jesus wants us to be, and in the way that we should walk. So he talks about in Ephesians 3:7, he talks about the evils that can keep us away from the true love that we can experience with Jesus. And so I will share that scripture with you. And Ephesians 3:7 says, "But fornication and all uncleanness or covetousness, let it not even be named among you as it is fitting for the saints. And neither filthiness, nor foolish talking, nor coarse jesting, which are not fitting, but rather giving of thanks. For this you know, that no fornicators, no unclean person, no covetous man who is an idolater has an inheritance in the kingdom of Christ and God." So Numbers 5:6 says, "Let no one deceive you with empty words, for because of these things are the wrath of God comes upon the son of disobedience, and these are not partakers with them." So God is basically saying, if you choose to do your old stuff, which means covetousness, means jealousy, greed, and idolatry means you're looking at other things bigger than you are God, and you're actually depending on other things to take care of you that are not God. And so the Lord is warning, and Paul is warning people to stay away from those kind of activities or attitudes or whatever that may be, or even words, because it's talking about cursing, not to know, to know when he says no coarse jesting, which is not fitting, but rather giving of thanks. In other words, don't get angry and curse. Just be thankful. And that is not the easiest thing in the world. That happens with time. Sometimes it happens with time. Sometimes we get a miracle. Hopefully everyone gets a miracle. And it's possible. I've seen it happen over and over. But I've also seen people that have had to go through a process of learning and developing to that point. And it doesn't, sometimes it just doesn't happen overnight. People are willing to work on themselves, and it works just as good. And God is with you as well. He's supporting you and encouraging you in the process, because he's not disappointed at you. He wants you to get there. If it's going to take a process, he'll be with you. He'll help you as well. So the Apostle Paul had a way of motivating people with the glory of being adopted into God's being seated in the heavenly places. he was so spectacularly motivating to people that he actually continually insisted and described those places in that heavenly place that was full of Christ. The Apostle Paul realized that some would try to deceive young believers. You know, a lot of people come in with deceptions. I've seen it happen over and over. I've seen people being pulled away from the truth of Jesus into other doctrines that are not the cross, that are not Jesus and the cross and descending and ascending to heaven. And they believe it. They fall for it. And, you know, we've got to be careful to stay in his word. And in a lot of people say, well, it's how you interpret the Bible, but there's only one way we read it. It's very clear in what it explains and how it guides us into truth. And Jesus is, and the Holy Spirit, as the Holy Spirit to give you discernment and guide you as well. And Paul plainly told them that those who inherit the kingdom have left those sins behind. And definitely that is a sign of you inheriting a kingdom where you no longer want to do some of those things. I'm not necessarily lying, stealing, you know, sexual sin, which could be for fornication or could be adultery. All of those things you leave behind. You just automatically don't have the same taste for some of the things that were sinful. When I was worldly, before I got saved, I thought I was perfectly normal and a nice person. I really did. But I lacked so much. I lacked a lot. And I didn't believe that being with your partner sexually without marriage was wrong. I thought it was part of life. And definitely Jesus has different ideas, and that's what Jesus brought. He's bringing us the truth, which is just the truth. And he wants us to walk in it so that we can inherit this beautiful kingdom, which is way better than any relationship we can gain by doing it wrong. And that relationship may be very euphoric at the beginning, and you may be excited, but in 2-3 years come along and things fall apart, the euphoria dies out, and then where are you at? What do you need? And your heart is empty. And we have to really be wise in making those choices, because we're not only covering ourselves from sin so that we can inherit that beautiful kingdom Jesus came to die for, but also that we may live in peace and in wisdom so that we may be a good example, maybe to our children, to our nieces, to our nephews, to the people in the church, whomever is watching us sees the example of how we live. And it's important to God for us to do that, because how else can we change the world? It can only be changed when we change, when we establish a relationship, when we develop that beautiful knowledge that Jesus gives us so that we can live better. Not only will you live better, but you feel better. And that's what this is all about. It's not about trying to push you into anything you don't want to do. Jesus will never do that. What he will do is he will lure you. Once you surrender to him, he will lure you into a better way. And you wouldn't even know you gave anything up. That's how he is. So the Holy Spirit will lure you into wisdom, into love. You just have to surrender and open your heart to it and develop in it and see what they can do. They can do anything. If he can do it for me, oh, believe me, he can do it for you. So so those things are not of God's children. They are practical by the sons of disobedience. They are practiced by the sons of disobedience. And those who live in sin without repentance, that's what those things are for. But we are talking to them about a kingdom so that people can repent. God's family members live to conform to end and please the Lord, giving allegiance to nothing before the King of Heaven, which is Jesus Christ and the Father Almighty. And so also we need to walk in light. So what is the light? The light is a place of nonconformity to this world. We're still walking in this world that's very dark, but when we become that light, God begins to do a work, begins to, like I said, woo you into a greater anointing, talk to you, just relate with you in a different way than when you are not walking that way. So Ephesians 5, 8 through 14, I will read this for you. Hopefully you have a pen and a journal and your Bible. In Ephesians 8 through 14, I will start with 8. It says, "For you were once darkness, but now you are light in the Lord. Walk as children of light." Number 9 says, "For the fruit of the Spirit is all goodness, righteousness, and truth." Number 10, "Finding out what is acceptable to the Lord." Number 11 says, "And have no fellowship with the unfruitful works of darkness, but rather expose them, for it is shameful even to speak of those things which are done in them in secret. But all things that are exposed are made manifest by the light, for whatever makes manifest is light. Therefore, he says, awake, you who sleep, arise from the dead, and Christ will give you light." That's Jesus. That's Christ. He wants to fill you with his light. He wants to empower you. And that's what it's about. So walking light means to do what God says in his word. That's simple. Do what God says. And what does he say? Well, it may not be easy. You may be struggling because you're used to doing it this way. And now you got to change it this way. Well, ask the Holy Spirit to empower you, to turn your back on the things that are no longer prosperity to you. And I don't mean prosperous as far as money. I mean as far as spiritual things, overcoming power to overcome sin. That's what I mean. So when we are obedient to God's commands in the scripture and surrender to the power and leadership of the Holy Spirit, then and only then may we say that we are truly walking in the light. We will know when we are truly walking in the light. Everything makes sense through the light and the Holy Spirit. And there's many times where I'm doing things that don't make any sense to me, but I do them because I know the Lord is guiding me that way. And then after I see the fruit of listening and walking in what he's telling me to do, I have more awareness and realize more why he led me into that area of my life. And so John 1:7 says, "But if we walk in the light as he is in the light, we have fellowship with one another, and the blood of Jesus Christ, his Son, cleanses us from all sin." And one of the greatest examples of walking in the light would be to love your brother and sister, to love one another. And he talks about it so much, especially in the New Testament, but the Old Testament is filled of things of telling us why we should love one another. And so here in Ephesians 5:15-21, it's about walking in wisdom. So Ephesians 15 says, "See then that you walk circumspectly, not as fools, but as wise, redeeming the time because the days are evil. Therefore, do not be unwise, but understand what the will of the Lord is. And do not be drunk with wine, in which is dissipation, but be full of the Spirit." And so basically, God is designing or recommending not to be drunk. He's not saying not to drink, but he's saying not to be drunk. Is speaking to one another in psalms and hymns and spiritual songs and making melody in your heart to the Lord, giving thanks always for all things to God the Father in the name of our Lord Jesus Christ, submitting to one another in the fear of God. This part of scripture is a redeeming time and making the most opportunity to do good and prioritizing God's will and ways. Scripture does not forbid alcohol, but does prohibit being drunk, which impairs judgment and drunkenness. So how much time do I have? Okay, 2 minutes. So this part of scripture is very important to understand. And God continually talks about drunkenness being wrong. So I don't, a lot of people, they lose it. They start doing things they never did before. So it is important that we follow that. 1 Thessalonians 5:7 says, "For those who sleep, sleep at night, and those who get drunk are drunk at night." So our faithfulness, fruitfulness, and fulfillment come through being filled with the Holy Spirit. So be filled with the Holy Spirit. And right now, I want to give you an opportunity to be filled with the Holy Spirit so you can keep on being filled with the Holy Spirit, not a one time occasionally, but let it be on an experience of God's presence in your life to find the fullness of joy. So please repeat with me, and as I lead you to accepting the Lord, you will be saved, you will be received in heaven as those that have come. Many have come and live kingdom on earth as it is in heaven. Lord Jesus, come into my heart. Be Lord of my life. I forgive. I ask you that you forgive me of all my sins. I forsake them. I surrender myself to you, Holy Spirit. Be my guide and take me to the ways of everlasting. In the name of Jesus, amen.
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14: Jesus said, "This is the will of my Father, that everyone who beholds the Son and believes in Him will have eternal life." 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
27: He says, look, it is a good thing not to be married. Now, he doesn't say it's bad to get married, and he doesn't say it's better to be single. He just says it's kalas. It's profitable, it's beneficial, it's good to be unmarried. Nothing wrong with that at all. It's very good.
28: Welcome to Grace to You Weekend with the Bible teaching of John MacArthur. I'm your host, Phil Johnson. Today we are continuing a compelling, if not eye-opening, couple of weeks as John MacArthur continues a study that really cuts against the grain of today's culture. It's called Restoring Marriage, and it's designed to show you how to follow God's design for this sacred institution. This study will be a benefit to you whether you're preparing for a marriage or you're a newlywed or even if you've been married for years. So now, if you're able, grab your Bible, turn to 1 Corinthians chapter 6, and follow along as John begins today's message.
27: 1 Corinthians chapter 6, beginning at verse 12. I've entitled this section, Christian Liberty and Sex, because that really is what it talks about, and you'll see that as we begin. And in this passage, he presents the Christian's perspective on morality. Unless you really know the Lord Jesus Christ, unless you're a Christian, unless you understand what it is to live for God, this kind of a morality is going to seem a little bit in left field. But this is what the Bible teaches. You see, the Corinthians had rationalized their sexual activity just like people today do. There are plenty of people who, in the name of religion, say, everything's taken care of. We're free in religion. Christianity's made us free, so we live it up. There are plenty of other people, don't you hear this all the time, say, what's the big deal about sex? It's only biology, right? I mean, we're only animals. You don't get upset when dogs do it. Why do you get upset when we do it? You hear this all the time. Man, it's just a biological thing. It's there you go. You do it. You don't get all uptight about it. It's amoral. Now, the Corinthians had done the same thing. And, of course, they had a problem, too, because they lived in the city of Corinth. And Corinth was synonymous with sex. In fact, the verb to Corinthianize meant to have sex with a prostitute. That's how attached Corinth was to that kind of life. So they were saying, hey, our environment is overwhelming. And, we figured out theologically it's all right. And philosophically, it's just a biological act. And no big deal. So we're doing it. So here are the Corinthians carrying another one of the cruddy things of their former life into the church. And this is the problem with every single difficulty the Corinthian church had. In the first four chapters, what problem did Paul deal with? Division in the church. You know why they were divided in the church? They were divided over human leaders and human philosophy. Both of those were carryovers from their former life. In chapter 5, the evil in the church was the evil of failing to discipline sin, a carryover from their former lives when they were tolerant of sin. In chapter 6 was the sin of suing one another. And you remember the Corinthian society loved to have lawsuits, and they just carried that over into their Christian life. And here they were immoral before they were Christians. They just carried that over into their Christian experience. So all of the evils there were just dragged in from their former life. And Paul's going to hit another one of them. Here it is. He's going to hit the sin of immorality, and he's going to take apart their rationalization. Sexual sin harms, controls, and perverts the body. That's Paul's threefold argument. Point number one, it harms, verse 12. All things are lawful unto me, but all things are not expedient. Stop right there. Now he says, all things are possible within the area of grace, but all things are not expedient. That word comes from a Greek word, sumphero, which means to profit, P-R-O-F-I-T. God will forgive, but man, the price is high. Immorality is one of those things that God forgives. If you as a Christian do that, some of you undoubtedly have committed adultery or fornication as Christians. If you have done that, God is forgiven totally and completely by the blood of Jesus Christ in his grace. But there's a price to pay. There's a high price because there's harm built into that sin. I want to show you that by taking to Proverbs chapter 5. There is no other sin that a man or a woman commits that has built into it the deep-rooted damage that the sin of sexual immorality has. It has destroyed more people than drugs or booze ever together could have destroyed. And I want to show you Proverbs chapter 5. This is really interesting, and it's very, very practical. Look at verse 18. Now, God isn't against sex. Oh, no, he invented it. He is for it. Verse 18, let thy fountain be blessed. And that's talking literally about a man's ability to procreate. And rejoice with the wife of thy youth. Live it up. That's God's designed that. Sex is a fabulous thing, a beautiful thing. Let her be as the loving hind and pleasant roe. Speaking of deer-like animals. Let her breast satisfy thee at all times. And be thou ravished always with her love. I mean, this is great. You know, live it up. Enjoy, see. And why wilt thou, my son, be ravished with a strange woman and embrace the bosom of a foreigner? Well, the ways of man are before the eyes of the Lord, and he ponders all his going. Why would you go off and commit adultery when you know that the Lord is what? Watching. He's watching. Well, look at chapter 6. Interesting section, verse 24. Now, this is practical. Listen to this. Verse 23, you better start. For the commandment is a lamp, and the law is light, and reproofs of instruction are the way of life. Now, he says God's law is going to give you the right path and the right light, and you're going to see the truth. Here it comes. To keep thee from the evil woman, from the flattery of the tongue of a foreign woman. Foreign simply means other than your own. Now watch. Lust not after her beauty in thine heart, neither let her take thee with her eyelids. Oh, you got to watch those eyes. Always the sex symbol, you know, with the half-opened eyes. Oh, that sneaky thing. Let her take thee with her eyelids. See, nothing new, folks. You know, Maybelline hasn't changed anything. Now, you see what happens when this occurs in verse 26. For by means of an unchaste woman, a man is brought to a piece of bread. Something as elevated and high and lofty as a man, designed in the image of God, is brought down as if he were nothing but a piece of bread. And the adulteress will hunt for the precious life. Can a man take fire in his bosom and his clothes not be burned? You think you're going to commit sex sin and get away? You're wrong. You can't take fire in your bosom without burning your clothes. That's pretty clear. Can one go on hot coals and his feet not be burned? Verse 28. Verse 29, so he that goeth into his neighbor's wife, whosoever touches her shall not be innocent. Verse 32, whoso commits adultery with a woman lacks understanding. You know, it is stupid to commit adultery. Why? Because he that doeth it destroyeth his own what? Soul. God may forgive it, but that doesn't make it right, and that doesn't make it smart. Second thing. Sin of adultery not only harms, it controls. Look at 6:12 again. All things are lawful for me, middle of the verse, but I will not be brought under the power of any. The Greek verb to be brought under the power means to come under the domination of, or the power of something. And it really means to enslave. I will not be enslaved. And there is no more enslaving thing than sexual evil. This thing wants to subject. And it does. Here are the Corinthian Christians in the name of liberty losing their freedom and becoming slaves. In the name of Christian freedom, they had become slaves to their own desires. Paul says in 1 Thessalonians chapter 4, this is the will of God concerning you, that you be sanctified, even your sanctification, that you stay away from sexual sin. The next verse says that every one of you know how to possess his vessel in sanctification and honor. And the word vessel means body. Every one of you know how to possess his body. That you know how to possess your body. If you're going to stay away from sex sin, 1 Thessalonians 4:3 says, then verse 4 says you have to control your body. You have to get control of your flesh. In Romans 8:13, Paul put it this way. He said, kill the flesh, mortify the flesh, master the flesh, gain control. And you know, you can get in a situation where you're not in control at all. Whoa, you've lost control. You get to the place where you're victimized by your drive. Keep it in control, Paul says. Possess your vessel. Control your body. So you don't become a slave. Paul says, yes, all things are lawful. But you do that and it'll enslave you. You'll become a slave. And I have never seen anything so enslaving in the lives of individuals as that particular area of sin. A third thing, and this is the major part of the passage, and believe it or not, we'll run through it quickly. Sin not only harms and enslaves, sex sin, but it perverts. Verse 13. Quickly, we'll look at it. And he gives three distinct purposes and designs for our bodies that are perverted by sexual sin. Foods for the body, verse 13, and the body for foods. That was their little statement. He says, wait a minute, but God shall destroy both it and them. You can't say, well, look, the body's for food and food's for the body and sex is for the body and the body's for sex. Just, that's all there is to it. It's just biologic. Can't say that. Because God is going to destroy food and God is going to destroy stomachs. That's the real word here, stomach. God is going to wipe that out. But the body is not for sexual sin. It's for the Lord. And the Lord is for the body. And I'll prove it to you because God has both raised up the Lord and will also what? Raise up us by his power. You know why your body is different? Because your body someday is going to be what? Raised up. Your body isn't just a temporal commodity. You know, there's coming a time in this world where we're going to be raised. The rapture, we're just going to go from the grave. The bodies are going to be brought out of the grave. You say, what if there's nothing left? That's no problem for God. He just makes them all come together again. We're going to be in heaven in bodies, literal bodies. And so he's saying, look, food, that is eating, the necessity for eating, the digestive processes of the stomach, that'll all cease. God will wipe that all out. But the body, you, the total man incorporated in that flesh, that is going to be glorified and transformed into heaven. So don't think that the biology of eating is equal to what you do with your body. In terms of its union, there's a big difference. Now he gives three distinct purposes. First of all, he says, your body is for the Lord. Verse 13, it is for the Lord. Eating is a natural function, but sex is far more than a natural function, people. Sex, listen to this, is a spiritual union. It transcends the biological. C.S. Lewis says in Screwtape Letters, every time a man and a woman enter into a sexual relationship, a spiritual bond is established between them, which must be eternally enjoyed or eternally endured. God says, I'm going to destroy stomachs and I'm going to destroy food. But bodies, no. The Bible never says God's going to destroy eternally the body. That body is going to be glorified. The body of a Christian is going to spend its eternity with Jesus Christ in a glorified state. Our bodies are not just biological commodities. They have biological aspects and biological functions, but they are far beyond that. Between food and the stomach, there is a horizontal line. Between my body, my person, and the Lord, there is a vertical relationship. And it must not be defiled because God wants me presented to Jesus Christ a chaste virgin, right? Spiritually. Your stomach was made for food, but your body wasn't made for sex. It was made for God. And within God's will, sex is included in marriage. Outside of that, you violate it. And the proof of it is in verse 14. God's going to raise your body out of the grave. Don't defile that thing which was designed to spend eternity with him. You can't say sex is for the body and the body for sex. The body is for the Lord. Second thing. He says, not only is your body for the Lord, but it is one with Christ. Look at verses 15 to 18. Know ye not that your bodies are the members of Christ? Melee, the normal word for the member of a physical body. Shall I then take the members of Christ and make them the members of a prostitute? Megeneta. God forbid, may it never happen. He says, look, you are one with Christ. You are the members of Christ. When you were saved, you were joined to Christ. Every one of us is a member of his body. Isn't that right? Ephesians 1, 22 and 23, 1 Corinthians chapter 12, Romans chapter 12, verse 5. We are all made one with Christ in his body. And if we are committing acts of sin, we are joining Christ to that prostitute. God forbid. Sex sin is sickening. It is unthinkable that I would use Jesus Christ in a sex relationship. Could you imagine if Christ was on earth going to him and saying, Lord, I am going over here to commit adultery. Would you please come and partake with me? You say, Carthy, that's blasphemous. You better believe it, but it's no more blasphemous than a Christian committing adultery because he's dragging Christ into it, right? You're a member of Christ. Sex is a union of two becoming one. Thus, in a Christian's immorality, there is the most gross profaning of making Christ one with that sin. Sex is not just biological. No, it is spiritual. It is two becoming one. That's the way God designed it. It unites two people. That's why the Old Testament says when there are two single people, if a man lies with a woman, then he marries her. Why? Because they've consummated a spiritual union. And that's why the Bible says that when adultery is committed, that's grounds for divorce. Why? Because they have consummated a union outside the marriage. Two becoming one is not just biological, as the integrating of two people in the deepest parts of their being. And that's why C.S. Lewis says what you have is an eternal spiritual bond, either to be eternally enjoyed or eternally endured. The Corinthians or any Christian who commits an act of sexual sin drags Jesus Christ into it. Well, look what he says in verse 16. What? Know you not that he who is joined to a prostitute is one body? Yes, that's right. For two shall be one flesh. When you unite with a prostitute, you become one flesh with that prostitute in the deepest sense of communion of your beings. The sex act is not just biological. It is the uniting of two persons in the deepest, most intimate sense. And when you do that with a prostitute, you've drawn a union with that prostitute. When you do it with somebody outside your marriage, you've drawn a union with that person. And if you're joined to Jesus Christ, you dragged him right into it. Verse 17, he that is joined to the Lord is what? One spirit. You're one with him. How could you ever drag him into that? To be one with him. The result, he says in verse 18, flee sexual sin. Get out of there. You know the smartest way to handle sexual sin? Just get out of there. I said, you can't have a problem if you're not around. You know, Joseph was a smart guy. He got in there and Potiphar's wife started laying it on him. Oh, Joseph, you big hunk of man, you know, all this. And oh, Joseph just realized only one way out of this. He took off like a shot. She grabbed his coat and that's all she got. He was gone. Say, no, I'm going to face it and gain the victory. That's ridiculous. Get out of there. Well, I must know how the world lives. Got to be aware of these things and show my strength. Just get out of there. 2 Timothy 2:22 says, flee youthful lust. Get out of there. Don't sit there and take it in. Get out. If you're looking at something that isn't good, get out of there. If you're reading something that isn't good, junk it. If you're in a situation that's going the direction of compromising, sorry, boom, go. You say, well, they won't understand. Well, who cares? Whether they understand, just get out of there. Some simple solutions, aren't there? Everything isn't complicated. Verse 18 further. Every sin that a man does is outside the body, but he that commits fornication or sex sin sins against his own body. Now, that's very difficult to understand what Paul meant because he doesn't really elucidate on it. But what I think he means is this, that while sexual immorality is not necessarily the worst sin, it is the most unique in its consequences. It has a way of internally destroying a man and a woman that no other sin has. Why? Because of all sins, it is the one sin that is the spiritual union of two persons. All sin blackens. All sin devastates. But this sin destroys a person at the roots of his being. It harms him. It devastates him. It enslaves him. And it just diametrically opposes everything God intended for the body of a Christian. It's for the Lord, and it's one with Christ. Third, your body is the temple of the Holy Spirit. Verse 19. What? Know ye not? That's the sixth time he's used that formula in this chapter. Common knowledge. Isn't it common knowledge to you that your body is the shrine or the sanctuary of the Holy Spirit who is in you, whom you have of God? You didn't induce the Holy Spirit. You didn't earn the Holy Spirit. You didn't seek the Holy Spirit. He was given as a gift. And you aren't even your own. You're his temple. You say, how come I'm his? Because verse 20 says he bought you with a price. And what was the price? 1 Peter 1:18 and 19. For you were not redeemed with gold and silver, precious stones, none of those things. But you're redeemed with the precious blood of Jesus Christ as of a lamb without spot, without blemish. What was the price he paid? His blood. Listen, he bought you. You're the shrine of the Holy Spirit. You're the temple of the living God, he says in 2 Corinthians 6:16. You're the temple of the living God. God dwells in you. How can you drag the Holy Spirit into this? You are the temple of God. The living God dwells in you. You are the sacred shrine. Don't you know that? How could you desecrate? How could you mutilate? How could you defile the temple of the Spirit of God? That's who you are. Sacred shrine of the Holy Spirit. Listen, are you defiling the temple of the Holy Spirit? Are you dragging your union with Christ? Are you dragging Jesus Christ into a sinful situation? Are you making him one with a prostitute? You say, well, what's a prostitute? Anybody who prostitutes the right meaning and use of sex. Are you using your body for biological expression? Forget it. Your body is for the Lord. You see, it's just incongruous. And what is the result of all of this? Verse 20, he says this. Therefore, glorify God in your what? Body. The rest of the verse doesn't appear in the best manuscripts. Glorify God in your body. That's it. What should you do with your body? Glorify God with it. Praise God with it. Make it a shrine where somebody can worship. How could you defile yourself? God will forgive you. That's right. He'll forgive you. He always does. But it will harm you. You'll pay a tremendous price. And it'll control you. And it'll pervert the design God has for you. And so I say to you what Paul said to the Ephesians. Sex sin, let it not once be named among you.
28: You're listening to Grace to You Weekend, the Bible teaching ministry of John MacArthur. The title of John's current study, Restoring Marriage. Well, one thing this study is making clear, God says a lot about marriage, and it's a key theme in both the Old Testament and the New Testament. But does Scripture also explain why God created marriage in the first place, and what marriage may reveal about God's character? Here's how John answered those questions.
1: Yeah, when in Genesis we read that we're created in God's image, part of that image, and there are a lot of aspects to it, but part of that image is a relationship. Hmm. Because God is a Trinity, Father, Son, and Holy Spirit. So to be created in God's image means to be designed for relationship. And that's why marriage is called the grace of life. It is to reflect in its fullest sense the image of God. It is also for the purpose of procreation. It is also for the purpose of purity, so that one is not tempted to sin and sin in an immoral way. You need to have your own wife and your own husband. But God's design for marriage also is to produce a generation of righteous people. That is why, you know, way back in the book of Deuteronomy, the children of Israel were told to basically raise children and teach them to love the Lord their God with all their heart, soul, mind, and strength. In the New Testament, we're instructed to bring up children in the nurture and admonition of the Lord. So, for all of those reasons, God has designed marriage, and he has designed a unique role for the husband and a unique role for the wife, not to be confounded or confused or reversed.
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5: 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This time, the existence of aliens is an established fact for those at the shadowy agency Wardex. They intend to keep a lid on that secret. Danny Kellner once worked for Wardex, but now, with the help of Kansas City TV weatherwoman Margaret Fairchild, they're determined to blow that lid clean off. Disclosure Day explores how the revelation of aliens in our midst would undermine many people's understanding of God. Those murky spiritual themes get paired with harsh profanity and high-octane peril. So we're giving Disclosure Day a 3 out of 5 for family friendliness. Read the full review at PluggedIn.com/radio. And be sure to follow us on Facebook, Instagram, and YouTube. I'm Adam Holtz with the Plugged In Movie Review by Focus on the Family.
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2: Welcome to another edition of Around the County. Put on your superhero capes, up, up, and away. Yes, this is an awesome opportunity we have right now for kids 10 to 15. Can you imagine learning how to create your own comic book? Well, you can at the Chula Vista Comic Arts Workshop. A child can learn how to create their own comic through storytelling, character design, drawing, visual narrative. Join them as they explore the fundamentals of comic art while creating original characters, comic panels, and short stories in a fun and creative environment. No prior experience is necessary, and this happens every Tuesday from now until July 14th down at the Civic Center Library Storytime Room, and that's in Chula Vista, 365 F Street, Chula Vista, California, 91910. It's every Tuesday. The ones that are left now, because they've already had a few of the workshops, it's June 16th, the 23rd, the 30th, and then the first two Tuesdays of July, July 7th and July 14th. It happens from 5:30 p.m. to 7:30 p.m. once again at the Civic Center Library. And one of the educators and teachers of the workshop is with us today, Charles Glaubitz. How are you doing, Charles?
3: I'm doing pretty good. Thank you for having me.
2: I love this workshop. And I just want to tell the listeners a little bit about you. Glaubitz is an educator teaching on both sides of the border. Right now, he's a TA at UCSD in the arts program. He does paintings, sculptures, murals, and has been exhibited in locations including George Lucas Museum of Narrative Art, the Museum of Contemporary Art right here in San Diego, Museum de Arte Carrillo Gil, and Museum Amparo. Charles has illustrated for major publications including Rolling Stones, the New York Times, Variety, and LA Times, and he has an ongoing comic book, which is a metaphysical science fiction comic titled Starseed, Newosphere. He's about to launch his third issue on Kickstarter, so keep an eye out for that. Charles, welcome to Around the County. It's awesome that you came on today.
3: Thank you. Starseeds and Newosphere is the continuation of Starseeds, the three volumes published by Fantagraphics. What I did is I started self-publishing them because the volumes were from 256 pages.
2: Oh, okay.
3: It would take 3 to 4 years to get done. And wow. So I'm doing smaller installments. 56 pages.
2: Got it.
3: Which is much, much quicker.
2: Okay.
3: So now I've done 1 and 2, and 3 is finished and getting ready to be printed.
2: Very cool. I looked at your art and it's really awesome. And I've recognized some of your pieces that you've done. I've seen like your character with the rabbit ears.
3: Everybody thinks that it's actually a Zonkey ears. Uh-huh. Zonkey is donkey zebra painted.
2: Yeah, down in Tijuana.
3: Avenue, down in Tijuana. Yeah,
2: I've got a picture. Like, I've got a picture of myself as like 5 or 6 years old on one of those.
3: Millions of people have pictures of those. Those were like I don't think they're there today, but
2: no.
3: They have been for a long time, like a staple of tourist souvenirs from Tijuana.
2: So. Charles, it's so cool that you have this workshop that you offered, the comic workshop. Tell us about the workshop.
3: Yeah, the workshop is the result of a grant that I applied for a couple of years ago from the Chula Vista, the city of Chula Vista, which is a performing and visual arts grant. And I proposed a comic book workshop. When I grew up in Rosarito Beach back in the 70s and 80s, and I loved reading comics. Either Spanish or English, I loved Spider-Man, I loved G.I. Joe, anything I could get my hands on, I would read. And I wanted to make comics, but being in Mexico, was in a small town back then, the dream was too big. I didn't know how to get the education to start. As I grew older, around the age of, I guess, 20 years old, I kind of figured I'll go and study at Tacna City College. They have graphic design. Maybe that's the closest thing I could find related to making comics. And then there I figured out what illustration was. And it's like, okay, then I'll go study illustration because that's the closest thing to making comics. And I really wanted to go to the Joe Kubert School of Comics in, I think it's in New Jersey or New York, East Coast. But I was from a small town that's way too far and didn't have the vision to actually go out and do it. So I went to California College of Arts in San Francisco, studied illustration, and I started doing artwork. But my artwork was always inspired by comics, and I wasn't making comics until, I guess, I was around 37 years old and decided to make my first comic. And I came to this realization that the reason I was drawing or making art was because, as a young kid, one of my wishes or dreams was to make comics. And I'm like, I'm going to stick to that.
2: That's so cool. And now you're helping kids do the same.
3: That's one of the reasons of the workshop is to, what if, I could imagine, what if a young Charles had a 10 years old access to somebody to teach him how to make comics? And that's what's behind the workshop. It's like, okay, I know how to make comics. I received a grant to make this workshop, to make comics, and we're going to sit down and make comics. And to make comics, then for that workshop to work, what I need is kids from 10 to 15 years old who are interested in using the form, the comic form, to tell stories.
2: That's so cool. Now, what is it like to see a kid realize that they have the ability to make their own comic book?
3: Wow, it's pure magic. I think I was asked, why that age? Why not teenagers? Well, teenagers are more self-aware, but kids around 10 to 15 still have magic. They still see magic. They still see wonder. They're not, I guess, I don't know what they just believe. And that's, I think, the most powerful thing is that they believe what they're drawing. It's, to them, it's real. Real in a way that, not that it's real like reality, but real to them because it talks to them. And that spark of them being creative is really hopeful. Because the kids are around that age dream big. And I think that's what we need. We need bigger dreams to maybe change the narrative of reality.
2: For those just tuning in to Around the County, we have Charles Glaubitz on. He is the teacher of the Chula Vista Comic Arts Workshop. It happens every Tuesday from now until July 14th, 5:30 p.m. at the Civic Center Library in the Storytime Room. And that's it down in Chula Vista, 365 F Street, Chula Vista, 91910. If for some reason you need to call the library's phone number is 619-691-5069. That's 619-691-5069. From ages 10 to 15, so if you got a child or a grandchild and they're into comics, they love comics, or they've got a good story, they like storytelling, this is a great way to introduce them into comic books and character design, drawing, and telling their own story. Very cool. I wish they had this when I was a little kid. I would have loved it. Let me ask you, Charles, besides just art and storytelling, is there other skills that they gain through making a comic book?
3: Well, I think the power of making art is like the ability to self-express. And I think that is a form of therapy, I guess. You know, it helps them be able to communicate maybe certain things that are unable to communicate through words, so you communicate it through story or through art. And the same thing with aspirations and dreams and wishes is, if you manifest that outwards in an art form, and you have that art form, say, hanging your mom's fridge or your wall or whatnot, you have this conversation with them, and that conversation never ends until that what is you dreamt of manifests. And I think that's, to me, the most important thing, but that's an intangible thing, right? I think in a tangible way, what they can learn is to be able to sit down, get off the iPad, get off the phone, the video games, and use their imagination. I think that's one of the things that I've been reading, that there's this loss of imagination. So it's important not to lose that part, to imagine new ways of seeing ourselves as, in a way, as parts of these stories. And those help us lead ourselves or others much more understanding about who we are. It makes, and that makes us more human.
4: Yeah.
3: Makes it more empathic, more have more tolerance, have more compassion. And I think there's certain times in the world where we need to develop those skills more, because the world needs individuals to have those skills developed.
2: For adults nowadays, you know, they have adult coloring books, and you know, even seniors, they do crafts and stuff. Is there some therapeutic aspect to doing art, whether you're a child or an adult?
3: Yeah, I think that's just a meditative state where you get in, and for like a couple hours, you're not thinking about the day or yesterday or tomorrow or, you know, what you said or what was said or what you need to do, other than what's in front of you, which is to, I don't know, it's just like, I need to make that iris in the eye a circle. This is the best circle I can attempt to make. Or I need to draw that hand. I need to draw... What if my character had the ability to travel between dimensions? What if he... So those things, once you begin to live in those spaces of imagination and creativity, then it helps you look at the world also differently, because then you begin to understand that creativity is also a way to see things from different perspectives. And once you see things from different perspectives, then you can analyze them and find different ways to say how to solve them, how to talk to them, how to just look at them. I mean, and I think the art does that. It creates that capacity to have creative ways of looking at things. How you look at things changes what things are.
2: Do the kids during the comic book workshop, do they work on the comics individually, or do some work together? Like, is some of them doing the storytelling and other doing the art?
3: It's individually. The workshop is taught by me and my assistant, which is my 19-year-old daughter, who's also an artist and makes comics.
2: Very cool.
3: And she helps around communicate the ideas of the workshop to the kids. And I think they're working individually, because the idea is for them to develop their abilities. Whether they end up, say, after the workshop, thinking, well, I'm much more of a writer than a drawer. But at this stage, there's no need for specificity, but more so like for them to enjoy the process. And then, you know, if further along they figure out that this is something they want to do, then they, through other processes of education, I guess, or trial and error, will figure out where they fit best.
2: Nice. This is to expose them to comic books and storytelling. This is to get the spark going that could lead to future comic book artists and comic book writers. So it's so cool. I would love to see... are you going to post them anywhere, or is there going to be any way for the public to see?
3: The end result of the workshop is we're going to print a anthology of the workshop and have those be at the, give those obviously to the participants, but also to have those at the Chula Vista Library as their like issue number one anthology of the comic books, Chula Vista comic books workshop 2026, and hopefully this is something that happens every year.
2: That's so cool. So the public would be able to buy the anthology or just rent it?
3: That's a good question. I think in my eyes, is I, from the grant, I print.
2: Yeah.
3: And I give those to the participants and to the library, and they do what libraries do, I guess.
2: Oh, okay.
3: If they choose to sell them when they have their library festivals or whatnot, then it's I guess it's up to them.
2: I think it'd be a good idea.
3: I don't mind.
2: I think it'd be a good idea, and you know, people like to support the library, so it'd be a fun way to donate, and also, you know, you get something physical. And hey, in the future, you know, the way comic books are nowadays, that could be a collector's item.
3: Totally. Imagine, like, give it 20 years and then a 15-year-old kid who took it, and he'd be like 35, and now he's like the next comic art star. And I'd be like, wow.
2: The head of DC. He takes over after Jim Lee or something.
3: Imagine that. Yeah. That'd be so exciting.
2: That'd be very cool. Now, with, you know, IDW Publishing is here in San Diego, and we have San Diego Comic-Con. We have the Comic-Con Museum as well. Is San Diego a hub for comic creators?
3: That's a good question. What I do see is there's these outlets for comics. I wouldn't speak that you'd have to be in anywhere specifically to make comics, like it was back in the day, you would have to be in New York.
2: Yeah.
3: But I do see that in San Diego, there's this alternative boom of zine comics being made, and there's a zine festival that happens every year, and people make comics, and there's comic makers. And more on the alternative side than, say, something that's much more mainstream in the comic book world, but I think I have friends who make comics that are in San Diego. So yeah, I think it's a comic book making city. I think it'd be a larger comic book making city, and to open up the idea that comics is just not superheroes. Comics are and should be any kind of story anybody wants to tell in the form of a sequential narrative.
2: Yeah, yeah. Originally, when comic books came out, they were not necessarily geared towards children. Some of the comic strips were, but when the comic books came out, there was the westerns, there was mysteries, there was sci-fi, and somewhere along the line, you know, if it was Fantastic Four or Superman or Batman, the superheroes kind of took over comic books. But it's funny because I have some friends that say, oh, I'm not into comic books, I don't like, you know, I'm not into the superhero kind of stuff. But really, there is a comic book for any genre that you like, that you watch movies of, that you read, you know, novels of. There's every genre in comic books now, and there's comic books from age 5 to age 100. There's, you know, there's horror comic books, there's, you know, there's romance ones again. I've kind of seen an influx of comic books that are geared towards female readers. There really is a comic book for everybody out there, don't you think?
3: I totally agree with that. I think when I moved away from superheroes into, I guess, more alternative comics and history comics and documentary comics or whatever that you want to call them, there's just a huge world of whatever it is that you want to read. And it's a medium. It's a valid artistic medium. And I think slowly people are becoming aware that it is this artistic medium that can be utilized to tell different type of stories. As we see, you know, in Europe or in Japan, or manga, here in the States, obviously it's dominated by mainstream superhero comics, which is really hard to avoid to look at since they're, you know, video games, movies, toys. So that's the first thing people see, but there's stuff that's beyond that. I think my work, my comic book works is, I guess I'm camouflaging metaphysics, philosophy through comics. It's just a way of telling the story. And something that it's also a form that I enjoy utilizing more so than, say, painting or an installation. It's just the form of making the comic is so meditative, and the possibilities are endless because I could sit down and imagine a futuristic, utopic world, and I don't have to invest any money to build a model or hire somebody to design the city. I can just imagine it and make large rectangle, vertical rectangles, and then draw a little smaller rectangles on that. And then now I have a city. A friend of mine who's a filmmaker, he said, making movies, to make what you've done in your books, we would need a million gazillion dollars just to make that. But in comics, all you need is a blank piece of paper, a pencil, pen, an eraser, a ruler, and your imagination. And there's no limits to that. And I think, to me, that's... And not just the form itself, but it's also limitless in how you can tell a story and what story you can tell. So to me, comics are... I guess it sounds like, but I would say it's like one of the highest forms of art, because it combines text and image. And once you truly make comics, is the text and the image creates this third meaning, this third space that's going on with what you're reading. And that only happens in the minds of the readers. And now I'm getting really like academic and technical about comics, but yeah, I think comics are a beautiful medium.
2: It's really cool. I never really thought about it in that perspective, that it's this beautiful art that has text to it. Like, normally you don't see these beautiful paintings don't have, word bubbles and stuff. So that's kind of an interesting perspective on comic books. My parents used comic books for me at a young age just to get me to start reading. I wasn't very interested in reading. And about age 7 or 8 or so, my mom bought me a Thor graphic novel. And that really kind of sparked my love for reading. And I read all the time, but it really started with comic books. And when I was a little bit older, I fell in love with a certain writer, Jerry Conway, the guy who created the Punisher and killed Gwen Stacy. And so I kind of started for the first time following that writer, and I wanted to read everything that writer wrote. And so comic books really was the doorway for me for literature. So it's another thing that's important about it, and that it's a great tool for parents, is that not every kid learns the same way. So it's just a comic book could be a tool to get your child into reading.
3: Totally, totally. I think my experience is very similar. It's like being, undiagnosed 70s autistic child with some ADHD, hyperactivity. And one of the things that they figured out is when I learned to read, I would sit down on my belly and just consume these comic books over and over again. And I was probably still and quiet and not being a hassle or whatnot. And then those led to me drawing and just endlessly drawing and drawing on the walls or any kind of piece of paper. And then my parents kind of figured out, oh, what if we get this kid a sketchbook? And then I would fill that up in a week. It would get me another one. And that's how I started drawing. And because it was a thing that I guess it was the only, those two things were the only two things that put me in that metastasis, a quiet state. And they still do.
2: That's awesome. And it's so awesome that your parents got you that sketchbook and that they saw really your love for art. So, props to them as well. We're running out of time here. I just want to remind the listeners one more time. This is Charles Glaubitz on with us. He's the teacher of the Chula Vista Comic Art Workshop. That's for ages 10 to 15. Have your child learn how to create their own comics through storytelling, character design, drawing, and visual narrative. Join them as they explore the fundamentals of comic art while creating original characters, comic panels, and short stories in a fun, creative environment. Now, this is every Tuesday at the Chula Vista Library. It's the Civic Center Library in the Storytime Room, and that's 365 F Street, Chula Vista, California, 91910. If you need to call the library for some reason, for more information, 619-691-5069. Now, this is every Tuesday going into July 14th, so there's only a few more sessions left. June 16th, the 23rd, the 30th of June, and then the first two Tuesdays of July, July 7th and July 14th. So get your child, your grandchild down there. Let your friends, let your kids' friends know about it. Maybe you can carpool and take them down there. So Charles, you know, I love comic books so much. I could have you on, you know, and do a 5-hour show just talking about comic books. So I would love to have you back on. And I do want to mention that your love for art, it's very inspirational and inspiring. And I want to tell the listeners that for your TA job at UCSD and to teach these children at the library, you crossed the border from Tijuana. So props to you for, you know, doing the time and sacrificing time to teach the kids. It's, you know, amazing what you're doing.
3: Thank you. I was lucky when I was going to school. I had somebody who taught me, or somebody who, like, took me under their wing. He's actually from San Diego. He's an illustrator. His name is Rafael Lopez. And his wife was Candace Lopez, a department chair of San Diego City College Graphic Design. And then through them, I met Millen Levine, Amy Levine, and they were like these owners of this graphic design firm. And they were all these wonderful people giving opportunities to I guess I was around a 20-year-old. I was a young man. But it's the same thing. It's just like you have to keep giving back. So people learn that giving back, it's reciprocal and creates this cycle of humanity.
2: And it's going to be so rewarding. I can't wait for that day, like you said, you know, 10, 20 years from now, when one of your students comes up to you and boom, hands you the comic book they made in your hands. So that'll be an awesome moment for that to happen. I know it will. So Charles, once again, thank you so much for coming on Around the County.
3: Thank you, Todd. You have a great day.
2: Thank you. And for anybody out there listening that wants to be on Around the County, if you're part of a 501(c) charitable organization or you have got a fundraiser coming up, just email me, programs@salemsandiego.com. That's programs@salemsandiego.com. This is Around the County, keeping you in the know, everything San Diego.
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17: 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Welcome to Heavenly Hope. 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Our teacher, Pastor Dennis Hodges, is senior pastor of the Church of Yeshua HaMashiach, which is Hebrew for Jesus the Messiah. 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
18: Baruch Hashem Adonai Eloheinu Melech HaKavod. Blessed be the name of our Lord, King of Glory. Pastor D here with another episode of Heavenly Hope, Truths from the Hebrew Language. This is the day that Jehovah has made. Let us rejoice and let us be glad in it. And I thank God for you, my friend, for tuning in. And we're going to have a good time today, while we call it today. We're going to start a new study. I left off talking about the things that God hates and loves. And we said that Isaiah, well, we were going to pick up today with how Isaiah is arguably the greatest of the Hebrew prophets. And he has been called the Prince of Prophets. And he wrote the longest and loveliest and most messianic of all Old Covenant, Old Testament prophecies. But the Holy Spirit is, he's kind of turning the page a little bit. He wanted me to share with you our studies dealing with Hebrew 15 Hebrew words to transform our Christian faith, rediscovering our Jewish roots. And we're going to look at words like shalom, peace, the word that we thought we knew. We're going to look at Nahash, the serpent and the shining one, and Korban, the sacrifice, a word of closeness, not cruelty. Dam, which is blood, the river of life, and Berit, cutting a covenant. That's just five of them, and then there's 10 more. We're going to look at those and see how the Lord uses these words for his glory and our good. So we'll study to show ourselves approved unto God, that we need not be ashamed. We can rightly divide the truth. Also, we'll see things like the Torah does not mean law, but there's some concepts of law in it, but it means teaching and instruction and stuff of that flavor. We're going to look at that. But before we do, let's go before the throne room of grace. Avinu Malkeinu, our Father and our King, the God of Abraham, Isaac, and Yisrael, we honor you and praise you, and we bless your name. We thank you from whom all blessings come from. We thank you for the power of the Ruach HaKodesh, the Holy Spirit, who enlightens and dwells, teaches, guides, directs, comforts, and convicts. Have your way the rest of this day while we call it today. In Yeshua's name I pray, and let the church, the body of believers, the ecclesia, the Kahal, touch in agreement and say amen. All right. I said the website, something else I needed to share with you, but I can't think of what it is. Maybe it'll come back to me. Let's look at the Hebrew scriptures, what Jewish folks call the Tanakh, and those who are Jewish in spirit call the Tanakh, and we as Christians, we know it as the Old Covenant or the Old Testament. Well, they're more than ancient texts. They are sacred breath, and these writings form the spiritual backbone of both Judaism and Christianity, anchoring our beliefs, shaping our morality, and guiding our imaginations of God. But what happens when these sacred texts are filtered through the lens of another language, another worldview? Can the Word of God still speak with clarity and fire? Yes, and yet something essential can be muted, something vital can slip between the cracks of translation, like a masterpiece repainted in another style. The form may remain, but the texture, the intention, and the spirit can shift. Well, to read the scriptures in Hebrew is not simply to change languages, it is to step closer to the original voice. Hebrew is the mother tongue of the prophets, the poets, the psalmists, and the priests. And God spoke to Rabbi Shaul on the way to Damascus in the Hebrew tongue. It carries within the soul of a people and the fingerprints of divine revelation. It is a language sculpted by covenant, exile, wonder, and hope. Well, because Hebrew is not just a language, it is a worldview. And each word in Hebrew is a window. It holds within its layers of meaning, linguistic, historical, poetic, theological. A word like shalom. It's not just peace, it is wholeness, it is restoration, it is balance, it is flourishing, and the felt presence of divine order. Chesed, C-H-E-S-E-D, is not just mercy, it is covenantal love, stubborn kindness, relational fidelity, and undeserved grace wrapped in one syllable. In English, we often divide these concepts into separate terms. In Hebrew, they live together, braided like threads in a tapestry. That's what makes the original language so powerful. It doesn't reduce meaning, it multiplies it. And this is especially true in the poetry of the Psalms, the wisdom of Proverbs, and the narrative wordplay of Bereshit, of Genesis. When Adam calls his companion Isha, which means woman, because she was taken from Ish, which means man. He is not just naming her, he is revealing a mystery about human unity, gender, origin, and mutual belonging. In Hebrew, wordplay isn't clever, it's sacred. And thus, that's why we study from the Hebraic perspective. Thus, that's why the name of this radio show is Heavenly Hope, Truths from the Hebrew Language. Well, even the God, the name of God, Yod-Heh-Vav-Heh, whispers mystery. It emerges from the verb to be, suggesting not just existence, but being itself, eternity, presence, faithfulness. And when a Jew recites the Shema, S-H-E-M-A, which is Deuteronomy 6 and 4, "Hear, O Israel, the Lord our God is one." Well, they are not just reaffirming monotheism, they are proclaiming the self-existence and oneness of God, who was, who is, and who will be. Hebrew word is echad, for one. Echad, a compound unit of one. Of course, most readers of the Bible do not speak Hebrew, and that's okay. Translations have allowed the word to go forth to the ends of the earth, but we must not forget that every translation is also an interpretation. And theological choices are made, nuances lost, sometimes even meaning is reshaped. Well, when something is lost in translation, this book is those books that we see, some of those 66 books in the Bible, some of them, some wordings are lost in translation, but it's not written to make anyone feel excluded from the depths of Scripture. It's an invitation for us to find out whether we are fluent in Hebrew, just learning the alphabet, or simply curious. But the hope is to help all of us hear some of the beauty that can be lost in translation. 15 Hebrew words explored that we're going to look at are not technical entries in a lexicon. They are sacred echoes. And each one contains a mystery worth meditating on, a revelation worth reclaiming. Well, we will find out, go deeper into the Word of God, And if it brings us even one step closer to the heart of God who spoke these words into being, well, that for me is everything. And so we're gonna look at when words lose their soul, and to engage with the Bible in its original Hebrew is to step through a veil, to touch the breath of the text itself, unfiltered, alive, layered with echoes of poetry, prophecy, and paradox. This is not a scholarly privilege, but a spiritual gift for those willing to journey deeper into the word that shaped worlds. Now, knowing Hebrew, it has nothing to do with salvation. We're saved by grace through faith, not that any man should boast. But it's good to know, I believe, because it's the language of God. And what we do here on earth is what's known as a holy convocation, which means a dress rehearsal. So what's going on here is similar to what's going on in heaven, like the feast, the different Moedim, the appointed times, like the Passover and the Feast of Unleavened Bread and the Feast of First Fruit and the Feast of Shavuot, the Feast of Tabernacles and Trumpets and Yom Kippur and those seven feasts. A lot of that and the table, the lamb sitting at the table of the lamb, the supper of the lamb, as we sit there with the Lord to commune and have a feast with him. All those are holy convocations, what we do here on earth, even taking communion. We know it as communion, but it's really Passover. It's a holy convocation. And so it's a dress rehearsal, and we partake in based on what he's done, what he's doing, and we have fun in it. At least I do. It's a blessing to me. It's a holy fun. Let me say it that way. So I'm not here to diminish the value of translations, but the bridge across time and language, but every bridge has a toll. And the price that we pay in translation is the loss of poetic nuance, cultural renaissance, and linguistic depth, the very elements that make the scriptures come alive. Biblical Hebrew operates like a compressed diamond, small in vocabulary, vast in depth, with just around 8,000 root words. Hebrew archives are extraordinary feat. It says more with less, and as a language soaked in symbolism, each word is a world unto itself, radiating meanings that shift with context, emotion, and spiritual insight. Well, but herein lies the problem. English, with its analytical precision, often demands clarity at the cost of creativity and complexity. Translators are forced to pick a single shade from a rainbow, and they must decide if this word meant to evoke mercy or covenant, justice or wrath, crossing a river or crossing a line. And when they choose, something is lost, not always wrongly, but inevitably. And so we want to be clear, for those who cannot read Hebrew, the scriptures are still accessible. The word of God is not held hostage by grammar. But that does not mean translation is neutral. Every translated word is an act of interpretation, and every verse rendered in another tongue carries the fingerprints of the translator's theology, worldview, and unconscious bias. Imagine reading a poetry in a language where rhyme doesn't exist, or watching a drama where every actor wears a mask. You may grasp the story, but the soul, that's another matter. I'm going to stop there and take a pause for the calls, a station break, pay some bills. I'll be right back. Don't touch that dial.
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18: All right, Pastor D back. Heavenly Hope, Truths from the Hebrew Language. Let's pick up the feminine spirit and the myth of gender. Consider a small but revealing example. In Bereshit 1, Genesis 1, verse 2, we read that the Spirit of God was hovering over the waters. In Hebrew, the word for spirit, ruach, is grammatically feminine. This doesn't mean the spirit is a woman. Of course, grammatical gender is not the same as personal identity, but already we are faced with a cultural and theological dilemma. In Greek, pneuma, spirit, is neuter, genderless. In English, we usually say he for the spirit, following tradition, not grammar. So what happens to a verse as it travels from Hebrew to Greek to Latin to English? What do we gain and what do we lose? And when gendered language becomes entangled with theological assumptions, these are not merely academic concerns. They shape how we picture God and how we pray, how we relate to the spirit who hovered over chaos like a mother bird brooding over her nest. Well, there's the hidden architecture of words. One of Hebrew's most stunning features is its root system. Unlike English, which builds meaning through prefixes and suffixes, Hebrew begins with raw roots, three consonants that act like DNA strands from which whole families of meaning are born. Take the root A-V-R, Ayin, Vav, Resh, which is the root word Hebrew, avrit. Avar means to pass over or through. And arlivri means a Hebrew person, but also the one who crossed over. Mahava refers to a crossing or passage, and avara refers to transgression, crossing a moral boundary. In another context, it also means wrath or judgment. One Hebrew word, AVR, multiple meanings, all orbiting the shared theme of movement, boundary, transition. This is the genius of Hebrew, being highly symbolic. It connects moral, historical, and physical ideas through one spiritual thread. And this is precisely what is lost when we tear a word from its root and drop it into English as a single fixed meaning. Then there's the untranslatable beauty of wordplay and idioms. The Hebrew scriptures are full of idioms, poetic devices, wordplays, symbols, allegories, and metaphors that shimmer with meaning, but only in their native soil. When uprooted and replanted in another language, many wither. English readers may never know that a Hebrew word in one verse is echoed in another, or that a prophet is making a pun with a place name, or that a psalmist is drawing from agricultural imagery that no longer resonates with modern ears. Without Hebrew, we miss the joke, we miss the poetry, we miss the heartbreak behind certain laments, or the irony behind certain prophecies. And then when theology becomes a matter of vocabulary, the deeper danger of translation is not simply misunderstanding a word, it's misunderstanding Yod-Heh-Vav-Heh, misunderstanding God. And this happens subtly over time and usually with good intentions, but it happens always. Even every translator makes decisions. Is God passive or active in this verse? Does he permit evil or cause it? Is a command conditional or eternal? Is grace limited or abundant? These are not just linguistic questions. They are theological convictions wrapped in grammar. And when these choices are repeated across generations of Bibles, sermons, and doctrines, the words take on a life of their own. In time, they begin to shape entire belief systems, often without the reader even realizing it. In the United States, for instance, most Bible translations have been produced by Protestant scholars. And as a theologian, I can clearly see the influence of Protestant theology embedded in the way certain passages are translated. I'm going to share an example. One word, two theologies. Take, for example, a line from Matthew 10 and 29. The 1611 Anglican King James Version emphasizes God's awareness of all that happens, stating, "Are not two sparrows sold for a farthing, or for a farthing, and one of them shall not fall on the ground without your father." Now compare that to the popular modern Protestant translation, New King James Version, which adds a word not found in the original Greek. Are not two sparrows sold for a copper coin? And not one of them falls to the ground apart from your Father's will. Well, the first rendering speaks of God's intimate awareness. He knows everything, even when a hair falls out of your head, Matthew 10:30. The second implies divine casualty, that not even a sparrow can die unless God wills it. Well, the Greek text does not include the word will. It was added by translators and likely the Calvinist tradition, but this small addition leads to a monumental shift from a God who witnesses suffering to a God who ordains it. Well, this is not a question of grammar. It is a question of who we believe God is. And there's the role and risk of interpretation. The translation is never a neutral act. It is always interpretation, and interpretation is always influenced by culture, theology, assumptions, and even fears. The original language of Scripture, Hebrew, Aramaic, and Greek, are rich in ambiguity, symbolism, and poetic density. They invite contemplation, mystery, tension, but modern translations often prefer clarity, certainty, and schismatic theology. And in doing so, they may resolve tensions the Bible never intended to resolve. They may flatten parables and idioms and poetry into doctrine and metaphor into mechanism. Worse, they may inject man-made doctrine right into your Bible. Well, this is not an attack on translators. It is a call to awareness, to humility, to a deeper study, and to reverence for the original word. And there's a bridging the gap without drowning in it. Yes, Hebrew is difficult. Yes, it's ancient and complex and sometimes frustrating, but it is also an open invitation. We do not need to become a scholar to begin tasting the depth of its wisdom. We simply need curiosity, reverence, and a willingness to slow down. Even comparing different translations side by side can awaken new insights. Consulting someone familiar with Hebrew, ideally, someone who speaks it fluently, not just someone who took a class in seminary, can unlock a world of meaning. The point is not to become a linguistic purist. The point is to listen more carefully, to hear what was really said, and not just what we've been told what it means. And then there's the purpose. We study to show ourselves approved unto God, that we need not be ashamed, so we can rightly divide the truth. Each of these 15 Hebrew words that we'll encounter as we study, not into abstract knowledge, but into a transformed vision. These words are not just theological terms. They are living concepts that can change the way we think, pray, forgive, suffer, and love. And some are familiar, others you may have never heard of, but each carries a unique spiritual voltage, and each one invites us to return to the original voice, the original intention, the original beauty, to we should hear what our soul, we're on radio, and so I can't say how we can see a thing, but we can hear with our soul. And along the way, we must just discover something unexpected, not only a deeper understanding of Scripture, but a deeper understanding of ourselves. Because the Hebrew Bible is not just a book about God. It's a book about what it means to be human in relationship with our divine God. And so We're gonna get started. Let's see, do I have to? Yeah, we got time to get into this. We want to listen to the words as they were first breathed, and then let them breathe life into us. Let's look at this word, shalom. Peace, the word we thought that we knew. If there is one Hebrew word the world seems to recognize, we know it is that word shalom. It echoes in greetings and farewells, sung in synagogues, whispered in prayers, stitched unto banners, spoken in longing. It is most often translated as peace, but this English equivalent only touches the surface, like calling the ocean wet. Shalom is not merely the absence of conflict. It is the presence of wholeness. It is not just a ceasefire between enemies. It is the restoration of harmony between all things within ourselves, with one another, with creation, and with God. It speaks of integration, where there was fragmentation, of mending that was torn, of paying what was owed, of completing what was missing. And to encounter the word shalom in Hebrew scripture is

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5: Behold, may you be as you were meant to be. 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Lord says the same. 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

0: 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The riches contained in his life study of the Bible represent the top, the cream of his 70-plus years of ministry, and range in topic from lessons for new believers to commentary and exposition on passages from every book of the Bible. 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
13: 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And this is your host, Michael Kinchalian, greeting you in the name of the Lord. It is a joy to welcome you as we present another broadcast of the Old Fashioned Revival Hour. If you've trusted the Lord Jesus as your Savior and truly desire to let your light shine for Him as you go through each day, you may experience an unexpected opportunity to do just that. In his message today, Dr. Fuller will describe one such incident that took place in Jerusalem at the Beautiful Gate. So be sure to keep listening as he opens the scriptures to Acts chapter 3. In the meantime, let's hear from the old-fashioned Revival Hour musicians with some of their wonderful gospel numbers. I'll return later on with a few additional comments and the information you'll need if you'd like to get in touch with us. Here now is the Chorus Choir.

Let's stand, please, and sing Heavenly Sunshine, everyone taking part heartily. How many here for the first time today? Let's see your hands. Oh, my, what a large percentage of the audience here at Long Beach. Where are you from, some of you? Tell us quickly. Missouri. Huh? Texas. Oh, dear. A little louder back there. Michigan. New Hampshire. Missouri. Indiana. Nebraska. Oh, my, my, my. How many outside of the state of California? What is that? Vermont. All right. How many outside the state of California? Let's see. Well, I'll tell you, California's getting some new population today. All right. Turn right around now and shake hands with two or three before we sing Heavenly Sunshine. Have a time of fellowship here. That's it. Say, God bless you. Glad you're here. Anybody that didn't get a handshake, come up and shake my hand and close the service. Now, all together on Heavenly Sunshine.

0: It is again our blessed privilege to assemble here in the auditorium at Long Beach to sing the old songs of the faith and to send out the gospel message to literally all parts of the world. We can visualize you, friends, as you're tuned in, some of you as you sit in your favorite chair by the radio, others as you drive along the highways, and some gathered in little groups at some far-off post of duty. And of course, we think of you shut-ins upon your beds of sickness, and others of you listening in under various circumstances. 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We appreciate you, good friends, who are present today and who help so much to make this program a real success. And the letters which come to us daily greatly encourage us as we learn how many souls are being brought to a saving knowledge of Christ through these broadcasts and of how Christians are being helped in these trying days. If you would join with us in this international evangelistic endeavor of sending out the good news of salvation, let us hear from you today, please.
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0: And now, honey, read the letters. Mrs. Fuller, go ahead. I just reversed it this time.
1: Greetings, friends. I have a few letters for you today, good ones. From Atlanta, Georgia, a lady writes, I felt that I should write you and tell you that it was through the old-fashioned revival hour that I was saved. My husband, daughter, and I were coming home from South Carolina one Sunday in October, a year ago. We accidentally tuned in on your program, and you were bringing one of the strongest messages we had ever heard. Evidently, the Lord meant it for us. For during the whole hour, there wasn't one waver in sound, no static, just the blessed songs and message. This stayed with me for several weeks. I then realized that I needed Jesus. And in November, at my bedside, alone with Him, we met. Oh, how my burdens rolled away. And I now have peace. A few nights later, my husband took Christ as his Savior, too. From Clifton, New Jersey, dear Mr. Fuller, I am indeed glad to be able to write to you again and let you know how much the hour means to me. It was when Mother was sick some time ago when I was trying to get something on the radio when we tuned in and first heard the old-fashioned revival hour. It has been our favorite ever since. Mother, Dad, and I would sit and listen every Sunday. The Lord has called both Mother and Dad home to be with Him in glory. So now I sit alone at my radio and listen. And the hour does mean so much to me. Dear Reverend Fuller, how I have loved your program throughout the years. Now I cannot always hear you, for the lady in the house who has a radio is ill, living on borrowed time, and sleeps late. So we often miss your program. But I think of the time 20-odd years ago, and how I would walk a mile each way to hear your program, through heavy forest. It was rather hard when darkness came on early in the wintertime, and I could not see the way. Part of the way I would not lift my foot off the ground in the dark, but drag my feet along with my hands held out in front. But it was worth it. God has been so good to me all these years, and I bless Him for it. This last letter is from a United States Air Force base in Mississippi. A serviceman writes a good, friendly letter. Dear Dr. Fuller, although the hour is very late and I must get up early for duty in the morning, I feel impelled to write you. In civilian life, I was a constant listener to your old-fashioned revival hour, but when I enlisted, it, like so many other things, fell by the wayside. This evening, while walking around the base, just to get away from the noise and other things that go with living with a group of men in the service, I chanced to hear a radio playing over in another barracks. Yes, unbelievable, but true, it was your song, Heavenly Sunshine, so familiar at home. It gladdened my heart to hear it again. And I went up to that room in the barracks and was surprised to see a group of men all gathered around the radio. Every Sunday evening they get together around your program. I joined in and was spiritually refreshed by the communion with those Christian men. And your words, may God permit you to continue. The fellows in the service need your program, Mr. Fuller. Do pray for us. That is all I shall have time for today, friends.
0: Let's stand, please, and sing two verses of number 3, Blessed Assurance, Jesus is Mine. Everyone taking part heartily and singing out in the Spirit, all together.

bowed heads and closed eyes, may we pray together. Our Father, our hearts are rejoicing today. The revival fire is burning all over America, United States and Canada and other sections of the world. We thank Thee that Thou art still upon the throne, that the gospel is still the power of God unto salvation to everyone that believeth. We thank Thee for the good news out of the East and the Middle West and the South. And may we pray and stand by and be thankful, rejoicing always for the faithful ministers and Christian workers and Sunday school teachers and gospel preachers that have been sowing the word so faithfully over the past years. For one plants, another watereth, but God gives the increase. And now today on the old-fashioned revival hour, may hundreds be brought to a saving knowledge of Christ, for we ask it in Jesus' name.

You're listening to the Old Fashioned Revival Hour with Dr. Charles E. Fuller. Today he brings a message entitled, At the Beautiful Gate. It is based on an exciting event found in Acts chapter 3. But before Dr. Fuller opens the Word of God, we're going to bring you more uplifting gospel music by the Old Fashioned Revival Hour Quartet and Chorus Choir.

I think you ought to know some of the personnel that's on the broadcast with us of the old-fashioned revival hour. Mr. Rudy Atwood at the piano, Mr. George Broadbent at the organ, Mr. Leland Green is director of a fine chorus, and then this old-fashioned revival hour quartet, Bill McDougall and Jack Coleman and Kenneth Brown and Arthur Jaisley. Do you really appreciate them? Give them a good hand, will you?

0: Will you please take your Bibles and turn quickly to the third chapter of Acts? I'd like to read to you the first 11 verses, speaking upon the subject at the beautiful gate on how to be saved. I want you to pray with me much today on the broadcast of the old-fashioned revival hour that God will use this simple gospel message in the salvation of many souls. I have a great burden upon my heart today, especially for the lost. I just feel some are going to hear the gospel for the last time before God calls them out of their earthly tabernacle. So pray with me that God will use this message, especially. Third chapter of Acts, the first 11 verses. Now Peter and John went up together into the temple at the hour of prayer, being the ninth hour. And a certain man lame from his mother's womb was carried, whom they laid daily at the gate of the temple, which is called Beautiful, to ask alms of them that entered into the temple. Who, seeing Peter and John about to go into the temple, asked an alms. And Peter, fastening his eyes upon him with John, said, Look on us. And he gave heed unto them, expecting to receive something of them. Then Peter said, Silver and gold have I none, but such as I have I give thee, in the name of Jesus Christ of Nazareth, rise up and walk. And he took him by the right hand and lifted him up, and immediately his feet and ankle bones received strength. And he, leaping up, stood and walked and entered with them into the temple, walking and leaping and praising God. And all the people saw him walking and praising God, and they knew that it was he which sat for alms at the beautiful gate of the temple. And they were filled with wonder and amazement at that which had happened unto him. And as the lame man which was healed held Peter and John, all the people ran together unto them into the porch that is called Solomon's, greatly wondering. May God add his richest blessing to his eternal word, and may the entrance of his word bring light. Thus far in the series of messages on the book of Acts, we've seen the founding and the empowering of the church, chapters 1 and 2. In chapter 3, we see the witnessing of the church in the world but not of the world, facing, meeting life's problems, the church in a spiritual warfare, snatching souls out from this present evil world system, firebrands out of the fire. The church bringing salvation, comfort, and hope in a world in which the whole creation is groaning and travailing in pain. Now chapter 3 records the healing of the lame man. Peter, quick to use the occasion of this man's healing for the Lord's glory, makes a pulpit out of his circumstances and preaches another heart-searching message. You can make a pulpit out of your circumstances. You may be upon a sick bed. The doctor or friends or relatives come in. You can preach the gospel better, perhaps from a sick bed, than in the public meeting place. Make a pulpit out of your circumstances and give God the glory for his sustaining grace. And so, in the first 11 verses of the third chapter of Acts, we find four things. The circumstances, verse 1, the case, verses 2 and 3, the cure, verses 4 to 7, and the consequences, verses 8 to 11. Just four C's, the circumstances, the case, the cure, and the consequences. A very simple gospel message, but may the Holy Spirit indict this message. It is interesting, first of all, in the circumstances of verse 1, we find Peter and John together. Peter, the practical, the outspoken, the impulsive. John, the spiritual, the quiet, the meditative. Opposites often will well agree and work together for the edification of all. Each one had something which the other lacked, and they were a help to each other. Peter and John. And these two were going to the public prayer at the ninth hour, about 3 o'clock in the afternoon, little realizing what they would meet or what God would do and how the occasion would be used for the further preaching of the word and the sending out of the glorious good news. And so we have the case before us in verses 2 and 3. Now will you notice it? A certain man, 40 years of age, according to the fourth chapter, verse 22. A man, not an angel, a man lame from his birth was lying at the beautiful gate, carried there daily and daily begging, asking for alms. In his helplessness lesson, he illustrates the inability of us all in our unregenerated state to walk and have fellowship with the holy, eternal God. Spiritually speaking, although you have healthy physical strength, you cannot walk with God because you are alienated and cut off from the life that is in Christ Jesus. And so here in the healing of the lame man, we see the beautiful illustration of the power of God's Word, of the gospel to meet the great need of the world, a world steeped in sin and in slavery to the god of this age, none other than Satan. I want you to notice seven particulars about this man who was healed. First, he was lame from birth. Second, he had to be carried utterly helpless. Third, he was laid daily at the gate. Someone else had to take him there. Fourth, he went there to ask for alms. And then he asked alms of Peter and John, and he gave heed unto them, according to verse 5. And it was at the beautiful gate. May I stop and just describe this beautiful gate to you for a moment? Because it was one of the wonders of the world then. This beautiful gate was made of brass in the form of a vine. It had been made in Greece, purchased by Herod, and floated across the Mediterranean Sea to Joppa, and then transported over the land to the beautiful temple at Jerusalem, and placed at the entrance of the temple. And it took six men to open and close the gate morning and evening. And when the sun, the morning sun, struck this gate, it would shine like a wall of gold. It was called the beautiful gate. But listen to me, all of this is typical of those outside of Christ. For all who come into this world are shapen in iniquity, conceived in sin, children of wrath and disobedience, children of darkness, afar off, without hope and without Christ and without God, and before God, spiritually speaking, beggars, destitute of the standard of God's righteousness that God requires you to be clothed with if you are to have fellowship with Him. You are a beggar as a sinner before God, and even though you may be most beautifully situated under the most beautiful environment at the beautiful gate, yet without Christ, you are a beggar, a sinner, destitute, lost, without hope. But I'm glad to turn from that dark and desperate picture of this lame man carried daily at the foot of the beautiful gate to beg, to turn to the cure in verses 4-7. Let's leave this dark picture and put upon the blackboard of memory the cure, the refreshing gospel of Christ, the good news. Now will you notice in the fourth verse, and Peter, fastening his eyes upon him with John, said, "Look on us." The apostles, looking on this helpless, hopeless man, bade him to look on them. Well, his expectation was aroused, but it did not rise higher than his physical need. For we're told in the fifth verse, he gave heed unto them, expecting to receive something of them. And then we have the words from Peter. Wonderful words. Silver and gold have I none. You can't purchase salvation. But such as I have, give I thee. Oh, I love that. The little lad on the day that the Lord fed the 5,000, he gave unto the Lord what he had. You may only have half a talent. You may be the weakest of the weak, but God has given you something, some particular gift, and what you have, give it unto him. And Peter says, "But such as I have, I give thee." And then he speaks forth these marvelous words.
1: In the name of Jesus of Nazareth, rise up and walk. He didn't say in the name of the King Herod or any great potentate of that day, but he said in the one and only powerful name, in the name of Jesus of Nazareth, rise up and walk. Had not the Lord said to his disciples before Calvary, whatsoever ye shall ask in my name, that will I do? Notice Acts 3:16. Further down in this chapter, Peter preaching there after this occasion tells us this, and his name, through faith in his name, hath made this man strong, whom ye see and know. Yea, the faith which is by him hath given him this perfect soundness in the presence of you all. And I want to stop and interject right here that there's no other name under heaven other than the name the Lord Jesus Christ. Can any man be saved? As I turn over to the 4th chapter and the 12th verse, I read these words. Listen carefully. Neither is there salvation in any other, for there is none other name under heaven given among men whereby ye must be saved. And if you have not accepted Jesus Christ as your personal Savior, I stop again and emphasize, you are lost, without hope, a child of darkness, on the road to eternal separation. Unless you repent, confess your sin, and accept Jesus Christ as your personal Savior. And Peter, one of the living witnesses after Pentecost, continuing the acts of the risen Christ through him, he speaks to this lame man, born lame. And he says, in the name of Jesus of Nazareth, rise up and walk. Did it take him long to be healed? No. And Peter reached forth his right hand, lifted him up, and immediately his feet and ankle bones received strength. And listen, to you who are dead in trespasses and sin, what you need is the power of the gospel. You need life. And there's only one way to receive and to have eternal life, and that is through faith in Jesus Christ. Same gospel story. You've heard it year after year on the broadcast of the old-fashioned revival hour. But as I said a few moments ago, someone, somewhere are hearing the gospel for the last time, and may God's Spirit speak to you and woo you and win you and bring you to a place of saving knowledge of the Lord Jesus Christ today. The man was instantly healed, and the moment with your heart in honest belief and faith, accept Christ as your personal Savior, that moment the Holy Spirit does his regenerating work, and you become a new creation, born again. And accept a man, become a new creation, and have the Spirit of God. Except you have that, you're none of his. Immediately received strength, and the crowd was delirious with joy, and the people were dumb with wonder. And Peter uses this marvelous occasion as a pulpit to preach on the following doctrines. We'll have just time to touch upon them. And all budding young preachers, gospel ministers, those of you who are headed for the ministry and preaching of the gospel, follow these wonderful points that Peter brings out in this sermon. From verses 12 down to the end. Listen carefully now. Don't anyone stir, please. He preached the resurrection. Verse 15. And killed the Prince of Life, whom God hath raised from the dead, whereof we are witnesses. He preached repentance. Verse 19. Repent ye therefore, and be converted. Repent means to turn about, forsaking your sins. Head towards heaven, and him that cometh unto me, God says, I will in no wise cast out. Verse 20, he speaks of the second coming of Christ, the return of Christ, the resurrection, repentance, the return of Christ. And then in verse 21, he speaks of the restitution or the restoration of the kingdom to Israel that's coming someday, when the Prince of Peace come, and they shall look upon him whom they have pierced, And Jesus, whose name is called Wonderful, Counselor, Mighty God, Everlasting Father, Prince of Peace, will take the reins of government, and his throne will be at Jerusalem, and then righteousness will cover this old earth as waters cover the sea. And then, listen, and I close with this, verse 23, will you listen to it carefully? And it shall come to pass that every soul which will not hear that prophet or God's word in so many words, every soul which shall not hear God's messenger, God's word, shall be destroyed from the people. Retribution. And I tell you, it's a serious thing to sit under the preaching of the gospel, the good news, the glad tidings of salvation in Christ, and harden your heart and refuse and stiffen your neck and say, I won't. God says, all right, you'll perish. And that without hope, there's no second chance. And Peter preached right down the line on the resurrection of Christ, repentance, the return of Christ, the restoration of the kingdom, and the retribution upon all who refuse to hear God's word, rejecting God's offer of grace or eternal life through Christ Jesus. And as a simple, weak ambassador of the King of Kings, on this, the old-fashioned revival hour, I warn you to flee from the wrath which is to come, and come and be reconciled to God through Christ. Repent or be destroyed. Set it not, a child of darkness lost forever.
0: 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If any man hear my voice and open the door, I'll come in. He that heareth my word and believeth on him that sent me hath everlasting life and shall not come into condemnation, but is passed from death unto life. Will you believe with the heart and say, God, be merciful to me, a sinner, and save me for Christ's sake? I do believe. I now receive. I now repent. And turn away and ask God to forgive me. Will you do that, friends in Radio Land, wherever you may be? Kneel right by your bedside, by your radio, and look up into the Father's face and say, thank you, Father, for accepting me in Christ Jesus. For God's promise is, him that cometh unto me, I will in no wise cast out. Just as you are, though your sins be as scarlet, they shall be as white as snow. And there's no other name, and whosoever calleth upon the name of the Lord shall be saved. Will you call today from your heart and believe on the Lord Jesus Christ? He said, if you do, then you shall be saved. God bless you.
2: Dear listening friend, the man who was gloriously healed is an illustration reminding us that we all come into this world spiritually lame and unable to walk with God. But the gospel of Christ is the dynamic power of God that leads to salvation for everyone who believes. So what is the gospel? It's the good news, although you may think it starts out sounding not so good because it first tells us that we are helpless, powerless to save ourselves. But Jesus, who had no sin of his own, took upon himself all of your sins when he died on the cross. He was buried and then by the mighty power of God was raised from the dead, and is now in heaven, and he wants you to spend eternity with him. If you're tired of carrying your load of sin around, you need to look to Jesus for spiritual healing. Roll your sin over on him, because there's no name other than Jesus Christ that brings forgiveness and God's gift of eternal life. But as with any gift, it becomes yours only if you accept it. So won't you, right now, cry out to the Lord for his grace and mercy? Believe on the Lord Jesus Christ, and you will be saved. When you do that, there will be joy in the presence of the angels of God over one sinner who repents, and knowing of your decision will bring us joy as well. So let me ask you to call us and leave a message about your decision. That number is 1-800-977-6374. 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
17: When you and I fail, and we get into the Word of God saying, Lord, show me, why did I fail? Why do I keep on failing? God, show me, what are you trying to say to me? It is amazing what you will learn about the Lord. It is amazing what you will learn about yourself. It is amazing what you learn about the grace and the goodness and the forgiveness of God and how God operates in the person's life.
18: 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When that happens, what do you do next? 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Here's part two of Responding to Sin. 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
17: Now, what do we do with our sin? When we have yielded to temptation, how do we respond to that? We can respond by having ourselves a big pity party and just saying, shame on me. God, I promise you I'm not going to do it again, and turn right around and respond the same way. I believe there's some very specific things that God would have us to do once we failed, once we've yielded, once we know we have sinned against God. And the first step is this, and that is to repent of your sin before God. If you'll notice in this passage in Psalm 51, David puts it this way. He says in verse 4, against thee only, I have sinned. Now, that does not mean that he did not recognize that he'd sinned against Bathsheba and against Uriah, her husband, but that primarily, most of all, that he had sinned against the living God. Recognition that his sin is against God. Recognition that that sin is against the backdrop of the goodness and love and mercy of God that he'd been bestowing upon him all the days of his life. And we need to recognize that our sin is against Almighty God. against the backdrop of goodness and love and mercy and kindness and generosity that God has been expressing to us all the days of our life. The recognition that our sin is against God, that is extremely important, because you see, the truth is the basis of all of our sin. When you uncover all of it, ultimately it is against God. It may be against other people, but primarily against the loving Father who is unconditionally loving us all the days of our life. Step number one, repent of that sin before God. Step number two, accept the forgiveness of God. Jesus Christ died in order that all men may be saved. Only those are saved who apply to their heart by personal acceptance through faith and repentance of their sin in the Lord Jesus Christ. That redemption is only applied to those who receive it. But now what about my forgiveness now that I am a believer? Though God has forgiven me of my sin 2,000 years ago, I will only be able to experience that forgiveness. I will only be able to enjoy release and liberty from that guilt. I will only be able to experience freedom from that bondage when I genuinely repent of my sin. First of all, there must be genuine repentance before God. Secondly, there must be the acceptance of our forgiveness before Him. Thirdly, that is to accept God's discipline willingly. If you'll recall back in 2 Samuel chapter 12, what God said to Nathan, He said, here's what I want you to tell David. He confronts David, and then he says to him in verse 10, now therefore the sword shall never depart from your house, because you have despised me and have taken the wife of Uriah the Hittite to be your wife. Now David not only committed adultery with Bathsheba, he had her husband murdered, and then he had the audacity to marry this woman whose husband he had killed in order that she could be his wife. God was sorely displeased. God was grieved. And He said to David through Nathan, He said, the sword shall never leave your house as long as you live. Now, friend, that is very severe discipline. And I'm going to talk about why in just a moment, but I want you to listen carefully. Very severe discipline. If you will look at the life of David, from the time David sinned against Bathsheba, everything in his life changed. It was downhill the rest of the way. Up until that time, God had done some wonderful, marvelous things in his life. Made him king, respected by the people of the world. But now that he sinned against Bathsheba, and it wasn't just adultery, but it was murder, and then marrying the very woman whose husband he had murdered, bringing disgrace upon Israel. He had sinned against God. And the scripture says, Nathan said to him, the sword will never leave your house. There is a long list of events in the rest of 2 Samuel of things that happened to David and in his life and to his family as a result of his sin. Suppose David, upon committing adultery with Bathsheba, had that very night or the very next morning with a sense of grief in his heart that he'd sinned against God, that is confessing his sin, acknowledging that it was against God, assuming full responsibility, doing it immediately with open and honesty. If he had done that, there would have been no murder, there would have been no marriage of Bathsheba, but he waited till he was confronted with Nathan. He tried to cover up his sin. That's why genuine repentance immediately is so very, very important. And the discipline in his life was extremely severe. David, who was the king of Israel, sinned against God, and he violated several of the commandments. He was the king. And God could not allow King David to get away with that sin without disciplining him in a fashion that the whole nation of Israel would learn the lesson, you can't commit adultery and murder and marry the murdered person's wife and God ignore it. So we have to be very careful, because the discipline of God is coming. Now you say, well, but now wait a minute. If He has forgiven me, how can God discipline me having forgiven me? Because discipline is an act of love. Forgiving me says that God is not going to hold it against me. He's wiped it out. But because he loves me, and because he does not want it repeated again and again and again, because God wants to teach us something, because God wants to build us up, because he wants to make us an encouragement to others, because he wants to deepen our relationship with him so that we become more valuable in service to him, what does he do? He corrects us by discipline as an act of love. And sometimes you say, oh God, you're loving me too much. I can't handle that. Well, all of us feel that way at times, but it is always an expression of love. Whether it is light discipline or heavy discipline, it is always an expression of love to correct us lest we ruin and destroy ourselves. So when the discipline comes, it doesn't mean we haven't been forgiven. It just means that God is keeping his word. What does he say in Hebrews? He disciplines those whom he loves. So that the discipline is an expression of love, and we should accept the discipline of God without complaining, realizing that it is coming from an expression of unconditional love. But there's another step, and that is, you and I are to seek to learn the lessons that God would have us to learn. Now, what are those lessons? Now, the three words I want you to jot down. First of all, humility. Secondly, purity. And thirdly, instruction. When we fail before God, we should ask God, Lord, humble my spirit before you. Lord, purify my sinful heart. Thirdly, Lord, instruct me in your ways so that this will not become a habit in my life, so that I will not repeat this grief against you and against myself and maybe against someone else. The spirit of humility, purity in our heart, instruction, wisdom. That is, whenever you and I fall and falter before God, we should ask the Lord, Lord, teach me what you want me to know. Instruct me in the ways that I should be instructed, lest this become a part of my life. And I continually hinder your work, and I continually hinder your work within me. How do you respond when you fail? Do you ask God to teach you something? Or, Lord, please get me out of this mess quickly. Unmess my mess, God, by your grace. Is that what you tell him? You see, the truth is we should always be looking to learn something from our failures. Otherwise, if we don't learn anything from our failures, what do we have to give to someone else? It is amidst our failures and our tears and our heartache that God is able to instruct us and purify us and humble us. And as he does, we become more useful to him. But when we avoid it, when we refuse to listen, when the only thing we want is for God to get the pressure off, and you make him all kind of promises, and God knows those promises don't mean a thing. If we are really sincere, we're going to begin to search the word. We're going to want to know, what is God saying? What is he doing? What is he trying to teach me in these areas of my failure in life? I believe David learned a lot of things that he was able to share to those about him, which he did. And I believe there's a verse of scripture here that says that is true of him. So we seek to learn the lessons that God wants to teach us. And then if we continue to struggle, this is the next point. I want you to jot this down. If you continue to struggle with that temptation, seek godly counsel. Sometimes one of the wisest things you can do is to find some person whom you trust, who will be a wise, godly counsel to you, to help you to understand why you're reacting the way you're acting, why you're responding the way you're responding. What is it in you? What need is there in you that's not being met, and you're trying to meet that need in a way that is unholy before God and disastrous to your own sense of self-esteem and to God's purpose and plan for your life? And if, my friend, you cannot find someone who is a friend, find some godly professional counselor, someone who will help you walk through that until you understand why, what's going on in your life, and someone who can encourage you. You see, sometimes that's what we need. We need someone to encourage us along, someone to confront us and help us to see why we failed and the circumstance in which we failed and why is it we repeatedly fail and what mistake we're making and what little twitch in our thinking that's not right and how we've been deceived by the devil and how we're living in deceptions. There are reasons, and sometimes we need someone else to help us understand that. My friend, if you're too proud to ask for help, I can assure you one thing, Satan is going to defeat you. If you're too proud to ask for help when you have repeated failures, I want to encourage you, don't ever be too proud to say, God, I don't know what to do next. Don't ever be too proud to say to someone whom you can trust, listen, I'm in trouble. I don't know what to do. I don't know why I keep failing the same old way. Would you please help me to understand what it is inside of me that's going on that I don't seem to be able to handle? And there's some folks who don't understand what's going on. Sometimes they're just deceived by the devil and they cannot see it. He has blinded them totally. They think they're doing the right thing. They want to do the right thing, but they've been deceived by the devil. And so sometimes it is a matter of seeking wise, godly counsel. Lord, I need your help. And sometimes you and I need someone else's help. So let me repeat this. Don't ever be too proud to say to someone, would you help me? I don't know what to do. I have failed and I really need you to help me. Sometimes that is the wisest decision you can make. And if you find yourself failing and failing and failing, I believe that is an indication you need some wise, godly counsel, someone you can go to that'll help you through this time of difficulty in your life. And then there's one other thing I want to mention here. And I want you to notice, if you will, in this 51st Psalm, what David says. He says in verse 10, create in me a clean heart, O God. Renew a steadfast spirit within me. Don't cast me away from thy presence. Do not take thy Holy Spirit from me. Restore to me the joy of thy salvation. And sustain me with a willing spirit. Then he says, Lord, if you will do all that, this is what I'll do. Verse 13, then I will teach transgressors thy ways, and sinners will be converted to thee. Which leads me to the last thing that I want to say at this point, and that is, we are to share wisely God's grace and God's power in our temptation experience. We are to share wisely. Very important you jot that word down. Share wisely God's grace and God's power in our temptation experiences. Why do you think God has forgiven you? Why do you think God is teaching you? Why do you think God is sustaining you and comforting you? Why do you think He's making you wise in our failures and in our misunderstandings and our faults and our deliberate, willful sins against Him? Why is He correcting us? Not only for our benefit, but for the benefit of others. You see, sometimes the most valuable friend we have is a friend who has already preceded us down the road of failure. Sometimes that's the best friend you can have. Someone who's already preceded you down the road of failure, and God in His grace and wisdom and power has delivered them. And then they can say to you and me, I've been where you are. And I want to tell you, God hasn't abandoned you. I want to tell you, God still loves you. I want to tell you, His forgiveness is all sufficient and His grace is all sufficient. And He's helped me. He'll also help you if you're willing to let Him do it. You see, when you and I are willing to say, let me tell you about my failures. Let me tell you what God in His grace and loving power has done in my life. Now, when we share our failures, notice what I said, share them wisely. You don't share failures and give such intimate details in such a fashion to stir up more motivation to temptation, but rather to share them so wisely that the other person will see primarily that your sin was against God, that you were grieved in your spirit, that you suffered the discipline of God, and that your heart ached, and that God has delivered you by His grace, and He's empowered you to overcome that in your life. That's what people need to hear. But on the other hand, there's another word of caution. We never share our victories or our failures with a sense of, I have learned. My friend, don't ever tell anybody that. Just tell them, you're learning. God is working in my life. I'm still learning. Once you say, let me tell you what I have learned, watch out. because Satan's going to unleash the most vicious attack against the very area of your life in which you think you have succeeded or in which you think you have victory. We are all learners. That's what a disciple is. A disciple isn't someone who has learned it. A disciple is one who has and is in the process of learning the ways of God. If I'm going to respond to my failures properly, I'm going to respond as a learner, one who is humbled in spirit, purified in the heart out of true repentance, and a person who is seeking wisdom and instruction. And you see, here's what will happen. When you and I fail, and we get into the Word of God saying, Lord, show me, why did I fail? Why do I keep on failing? God, show me, what are you trying to say to me? It is amazing what you will learn about the Lord. It is amazing what you will learn about yourself. It is amazing what you learn about the grace and the goodness and the forgiveness of God and how God operates in the person's life. These biblical characters' lives will just suddenly come off the page and you'll think, God, that's how I feel. That's how you responded to them. I expect you to respond to my life in the same way. And what happens, you and I become valuable friends because we become encouragers to other people. Friend, when you have hit the bottom, who do you want to talk to? Somebody who's been to the bottom and has at least come just a little ways off of it, in whose life God is teaching them and instructing them, and they've experienced the pits, but they've experienced the grace, they've experienced the power of God, and they're there to encourage you. That's the kind of friend you want. We're never to sin in order to make ourselves good friends to others. We don't sin that grace may abound more. Paul warns us against that. But we, in our failures, are to take advantage of every single opportunity to learn and to equip ourselves against further failure in order what? We'll be more useful to God, a greater encouragement, a more powerful witness to other people who are where we have been. And my friend, you and I can respond to temptation several ways. We can grow bitter. We can become barren and useless and wasteful in our life. Or we can become a tremendous blessing to someone else. But it just depends on how you and I respond. And my friend, it is a choice you make. And my plea to you today is, don't waste your failures. Profit from them. And become a valuable blessing to someone else who is hurting desperately, just like you've hurt.
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5: God, God's fellowship with us will be sweet and tender when we are open and honest with God. But when we start trying to cover it up and say, Lord, now you know I've made a mistake, but after all, God, I know that everybody makes mistakes. Nobody's perfect. That is dishonesty. The truth is we have sinned against God. We must be absolutely open and honest with God about it.
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0: where we observe the things coming on the earth through biblical binoculars, because the Bible is both timely and timeless. With her master's degree in rhetoric and writing skills, Wendy is a part-time college professor, but a full-time truth professor. She believes the Word of God is His perfect revelation, including a young earth six-day creation, as well as the global flood inundation, and that Israel is God's chosen nation. Faith alone in Jesus is salvation. The true church rapture comes pre-tribulation, followed by Christ's millennial domination, and His eternal kingdom with earth's regeneration. Jesus is coming without hesitation. And now, here's Wendy with today's topic.
1: Hello, friends. Thank you for joining me again with Season Watch. I'm Wendy Scott, and I pray you're walking with Jesus on this beautiful Sunday. So let's begin with prayer. With Jesus, I do lift up the situation in Iran. I lift up our leadership. I lift up Israel, and just ask you, God, to be Lord over all these things. You have a plan. We're on board with the plan. Help us to know what to pray for. And we also do pray for our nation, for the politics, which seems have grown so sour and so much division, Lord. I just pray for our nation that the wise will rise up and speak truth and guide others back to you. In Jesus' name we pray. Amen. Well, as I record on Monday this week, usually it's Wednesday, we continue to see the corrupt Democratic Party openly stealing the election in California. Of course, we knew they were going to do this, didn't we? And because this Democratic Party thinks that we have no right to select our own leaders, they think that they should be in charge and they're, by golly, going to make it happen. And this type of corruption is how Satan will seize power little by little in every city. We're seeing it already, how he's overturning the foundations of truth and justice, and he's bringing corruption in and corrupt leaders. I mean, they get paid a lot of money. They get a lot of success, a lot of rewards, right? The lust of the flesh, the lust of the eyes, and the pride of life. I mean, if you don't have Jesus, you know, it'd be pretty easy to follow. Satan, he doles out a lot of bonuses. And of course, he uses the poison of discord to divide and to conquer us. And America, of course, is the last stronghold for God, really, on the earth. Everywhere else, it's individuals who come to God. But as an actual nation, we're seeing it being destroyed. And there's not many days left before our nation is completely gone. And friends, we're in the days of open corruption, open rebellion against the truth, the days where great deception is incapacitating justice and wise counsel. And so we know that Jesus is coming soon. And so, friends, fasten your truth belts, as today we discuss, at that time, your people shall be delivered, everyone that is found written in the book. And so we're continuing our series that compares the Old Testament book of Daniel to the New Testament book of Revelation to identify the numerous parallel details that they reveal about the end times. And the books describe a behind-the-scenes revelation about Great Tribulation. Daniel was the author that God chose to reveal what his people, meaning Israel, would face in the last days when the Antichrist arises in the Great Tribulation, as described in chapter 12:1. We see also in Daniel 9:27. Then he shall confirm a covenant with many for 1 week, but in the middle of the week he shall bring an end to sacrifice and offering, and with the overspreading of abominations shall one make desolate, even until the consummation which is determined is poured out on the desolate. That's a tight little verse from Daniel 9:27. We've looked at that before, and it talks about that one week covenant, or that 7-year covenant. And in the middle of that 7 years, he will bring an end to sacrifice. That's when he sets up the abomination in the newly built temple. We see also in Daniel 12:1, at that time, Michael shall stand up, the great prince who stands watch over the children of her people. And there shall be a time of trouble such as never was since there was a nation, even to that time. And at that time, your people shall be delivered, everyone who's found written in the book. And so this is a promise to Israel, who at the time is suffering through the great tribulation under the Antichrist. And he, of course, is persecuting them. And that's a 7-year period under the covenant with the Antichrist, assuming they don't realize it's the Antichrist. And halfway through, 3.5 years, he's going to break that covenant and declare himself God. And Jesus points to Daniel to confirm the very detailed prophecies that will come to pass at that time. Matthew 24:15. Therefore, when you see the abomination of desolation spoken of by Daniel the prophet standing in the holy place, whoever reads, let him understand. Then those who are in Judea flee to the mountains. For then there will be great tribulation, such as not been since the beginning of the world until this time, no, nor shall ever be. And unless those days were shortened, no flesh would be saved. But for the elect's sake, those days will be shortened. And that's the elect who come to faith during the great tribulation. Revelation talks about uncountable thousands and thousands and thousands, probably millions of people will come to faith during the great tribulation. Their eyes will be open. They'll realize that they missed the Messiah. And Revelation expounds on these two verses with much more detail as we see the martyrs from the great tribulation of those who come to faith after the rapture of the church. Revelation 7:9. After these things, I looked and behold a great multitude which no one could number, of all nations, tribes, people, and tongues, standing before the throne and before the Lamb, clothed with white robes and with palm branches in their hands, and crying out with a loud voice, saying, salvation belongs to our God who sits on the throne and to the Lamb. Verse 14, and he said, these are the ones who come out of the great tribulation and wash their robes and made them white in the blood of the Lamb. And we see in another verse, it says, oh, how long until you take revenge for our deaths. And so there's a great number that are going to come out of the great tribulation, but unfortunately, a great deal of them will be martyred because of the Antichrist. He won't put up with it. But again, as seen in Daniel and Matthew's reference, Revelation reveals that the faithful Jews will be spared from the wrath of the Antichrist. And we looked over this a little bit. Revelation 12:1, a great sign appeared in heaven, a woman clothed with the sun, with the moon under her feet, and on her head a garland of 12 stars. That's Israel. 12 stars are the 12 tribes of Israel. She bore a male child who was to rule all nations with a rod of iron, and her child was caught up to God and to his throne, right? And so that's the Messiah, born of the woman, born of Israel. Revelation 12:6, then the woman fled into the wilderness, right? And this is really at the time of the Antichrist, goes into the temple halfway through the 7 years, and says she fled into the wilderness where she had a place prepared by God that they should feed her there 1,260 days. Verse 14, but the woman was given two wings of a great eagle that she might fly into the wilderness to her place where she is nourished for a time and times and half a time from the presence of the serpent. We know who that is. Verse 16, and the earth helped the woman, and the earth opened its mouth and swallowed up the flood which the dragon had spewed out of his mouth. And those are likely armies trying to track down those who rejected him, of Israel as the Messiah. And as we noted in another episode, this timeline of 1,260 days is about 3.5 years. It's the same time frame given in Daniel. Daniel 12:6, and one said to the man clothed in linen, how long shall the fulfillment of these wonders be? And I heard the man clothed in linen say that it shall be for a time, times, and half a time. See, it's the same wording. And when the power of the holy people has been completely shattered, all these things shall be finished, right? And so that's when when Israel is completely defeated by the Antichrist, they turn to their Messiah. Daniel 12:11, and from the time that the daily sacrifice is taken away and the abomination of desolation is set up, there shall be 1,290 days. So it's increased by a little bit. It's still the 3.5 year mark. Blessed is he who waits and comes to the 1,335 days. And so we see the same time frame. So there's obviously a gap between when the Lord comes back and when the Lord restores the people to Jerusalem. And so we have these parallel prophecies in Daniel and in Revelation confirming the exact sequence of the Antichrist going into the temple and 3.5 years later, the Lord's return. And so in both Revelation and Daniel, the Jews are the focus of the wrath. Jews are the focus of the wrath of the Antichrist, but God helps those Jews who have come to faith in the Messiah to escape. And we find this promise in the Old Testament and the New Testament, as they will call upon the Messiah to save them. Jesus reminded the Jewish leadership of the prophetic messianic prophecies when he warned them before his crucifixion, as we see in Luke 13:34. Oh, Jerusalem, Jerusalem, the one who kills the prophets and stones those who are sent to you. How often I wanted to gather your children together as a hen gathers her brood under her wings, but you were not willing. See, your house is left unto you desolate, and assuredly I say to you, you shall not see me until the time comes when you say, blessed is he who comes in the name of the Lord. And so this prophecy, you notice that they will say, blessed is he who comes in the name of the Lord, and that they will not see the Messiah. Although all of Israel longs for the Messiah, they think he's just the rescuer. They don't realize he already came and gave himself for them, and he's waiting for them to recognize him and ask for him. Blessed is he who comes in the name of the Lord. And then he will return and rescue them. Notice they've been in trouble and persecution ever since they were sent out of their land. Why? This is to make them, spur them on to turn to God and to receive the Messiah. They just don't realize it's the guy who came the first time. And so this prophecy was first described in David's Messianic Psalm 118. It's a very famous psalm which describes in detail so many of the things we understand about the Messiah. And he describes how God would become salvation for us, or literally, as we said before, Yeshua. That's his name. So we see in Psalm 118:5, I called on the Lord in distress. The Lord answered me. Verse 14, the Lord is my strength and my song, and he has become my salvation. It literally says he has become Yeshua for me. There you go. Verse 16, the right hand of the Lord is exalted. The right hand of the Lord does valiantly. That's the Messiah. I shall not die but live and declare the works of the Lord. Verse 18, the Lord has chastened me severely, but he has not given me over to death. That's Israel. Verse 22, the stone which the builders rejected has become the chief cornerstone. This is the day the Lord has made. We will rejoice and be glad in it. Hosanna, save now, I pray, O Lord. Blessed is he who comes in the name of the Lord. We have blessed you from the house of the Lord. You are my God. I will praise you. You are my God. I will exalt you. And so you see in this transition from the beginning of the psalm to the end, that the Messiah, this interchange that the Messiah is God, that God has become salvation, and this call that the stone that the builders rejected, well, Jesus was rejected, and it was always known. It was part of the plan that he would be rejected, but it was to bring in the whole world. When Israel rejected their Messiah, the whole world heard of the good news of the gospel. And when he came in his triumphal entry, many people cried, Hosanna, save now. Blessed is he who comes in the name of the Lord. But the majority did not, because the religious leaders lied to them and kept it in check. They will again say, blessed is he who comes in the name of the Lord. They will gladly welcome him. And that's what Jesus prophesied. And so he will return at the end of the great tribulation, when one third of the Jews in Israel will flee from the Antichrist and be safe and recognize that Jesus is their Messiah and call upon him to rescue them from the hand of the destroyer. Also described in Zechariah 12:3. And it shall happen in that day. That day is always a reference to the judgment day, or the day of the Lord. That I will make Jerusalem a heavy stone for all people. All those who heave it away will surely be cut in pieces, though all nations of the earth are gathered against it. Aren't we seeing that already? Zechariah 12:7, the Lord will save the tents of Judah first. In that day, the Lord will defend the inhabitants of Jerusalem. That's in the day of the tribulation. Verse 9, it shall be in that day that I will seek to destroy all the nations that come against Jerusalem, and I will pour on the house of David and on the inhabitants of Jerusalem the spirit of grace and supplications. Then they will look on me whom they have pierced. Yes, they will mourn as one mourns for his only son, and grieve for him as one grieves for a firstborn. See, they will look upon me whom they have pierced. That's a day that they recognize Jesus, Yeshua, was the Messiah who came and gave himself for them. And they will cry out to him. Zechariah 13:1. In that day, a fountain shall be opened for the house of David, for the inhabitants of Jerusalem, for sin and uncleanness. Verse 6, and one will say to him, what are these wounds between your hands? Then he will answer, those which I was wounded in the house of my friends. And yet he comes back to them. He comes back to them because they cry out to him and recognize him. Zechariah 13:9, I will bring one third through the fire, will refine them as silver is refined, and test them as gold is tested. That's what the tribulation is. It's a trial. It's a testing. And they will call on my name, and I will answer them. I will say, this is my people, Ami. And each one will say, the Lord is my God. Isn't that beautiful? We see also in Isaiah 25:8, he will swallow up death forever, and the Lord God will wipe away tears from all faces. The rebuke of his people he will take away from all the earth, for the Lord has spoken. And it will be said in that day, behold, this is our God. We have waited for him. He will save us. This is the Lord. We have waited for him. We will be glad and rejoice in his salvation. Again, Yeshua. Isn't that beautiful? And so that's the moment when Israel comes back to God, and he will restore them into their original covenant promises to be kings and priests on the earth during the millennial reign, and he will honor them. And so another chapter, Isaiah 12, describes this glorious day when Jesus, the Messiah, will rescue the remnant of Israel out of the great tribulation and fulfill the promise to rule the world from his nation, Israel, and from the holy city. It says in Isaiah 12:1, and in that day you will say, O Lord, I will praise you. Though you are angry with me, your anger is turned away, and you comfort me. Isn't that excuse of all the people who hate Israel? Oh, Israel's been discarded. He's turned his back on them. But they recognize you are angry with us, but your anger is turned away. Behold, God is my salvation. Yeshua, I will trust and not be afraid, for Yah, the Lord, is my strength and my song. He has also become my salvation. God became my salvation, or Yeshua, for me. Isaiah 12:3, therefore with joy you will draw water from the wells of salvation. They rejected that. We don't want this. What's this? This guy's dead. Who wants this guy? We want a rescuing Messiah. Well, he did rescue them spiritually first, and then physically after. And in that day you will say, praise the Lord, call upon his name, declare his deeds among the people, make mention that his name is exalted, sing to the Lord, for he has done excellent things. This is known in all the earth. Cry out and shout, O inhabitant of Zion, for great is the Holy One of Israel in your midst. Isn't that a rejoicing day? Don't we want that to happen? Don't we want God to rescue the lost, to give a second chance? We got second, third, 20,000 chances from him. And we want that because he's gracious. And we want people to turn to him, especially his chosen people. But as we saw in Revelation, many Gentiles and Jews will be martyred by the Antichrist during the Great Tribulation, as also described in Daniel 11:32, those who do wickedly against the covenant, he shall corrupt. That's the Antichrist. He's going to corrupt them with flattery. But the people who know their God shall be strong and carry out great exploits. And those of the people who understand shall instruct many. Yet for many days they shall fall by the sword and flame, by captivity and plundering. Daniel 11:34, now when they fall, they shall be aided with a little help, but many shall join with them by intrigue. And some of those of understanding shall fall to refine them, purify them, and make them white until the time of the end, because it is still for an appointed time. Then the king shall do according to his own will. He exalt, this is the Antichrist, he shall exalt and magnify himself above every god, and shall speak blasphemies against the God of gods, and he shall prosper until the wrath has been accomplished, and what has been determined shall be done. And so we see that those who turn to God and stay strong and realize the difference, they even grab a hold of the Bible and they remind themselves of what this is about. They come to the Lord. They will suffer persecution, but many, both Jews and Gentiles, will stand strong. And Revelation talks about the martyrs at the hands of the Antichrist, and they will be resurrected for his millennial reign, as we see in Revelation 24. And I saw thrones and they that sat on them, and judgment was committed to them. Then I saw the souls of those who had been beheaded for their witness to Jesus and for the word of God, who had not worshipped the beast or his image and had not received his mark on their foreheads or on their hands. And they lived and reigned with Christ for 1,000 years. So you can't take the mark of the beast. If you're listening to this later and you miss the rapture, don't take the mark of the beast. You will have no chance. Verse 5, Revelation 25, and the rest of the dead did not live again until the 1,000 years were finished. So this is the first resurrection. The rest of the dead, they're the ones who did not trust in God. Revelation 6, blessed and holy, who is part of the first resurrection over the second death has no power, but they shall be priests of God and of Christ and shall reign with him 1,000 years. Isn't that beautiful? Daniel also describes those who are faithful will be resurrected into eternal life. Daniel 12:1, and at that time your people shall be delivered, everyone who is found written in the book. And many of those who sleep in the dust of the earth shall wake, some to everlasting life, some to everlasting shame and contempt. That's the resurrection. Those who are wise shall shine like the brightness of the firmament, and those who turn many to righteousness like the stars forever and ever. That's what God wants of us, to be turning many to righteousness. Verse 13, 12, 13. But you, Daniel, go your way until the end, for you shall rest and will rise to your inheritance at the end of days. We'll all receive an inheritance and will receive a reward according to our faithfulness. Interestingly, there are other verses in the Old Testament that also refer to the resurrection, particularly of the Jewish people who return to him in the latter days. We see in Isaiah 26:19. Your dead shall live together with my dead body. They shall arise. Awake and sing, you who dwell in the dust, for your dew is like the dew of herbs, and the earth shall cast out her dead. What an astonishing prophecy. Isaiah 26:20. Come, my people, enter into your chambers and shut your doors behind you. Hide yourself, as it were, for a little moment until the indignation is past. This is a promise to rescue them and hide them, right? We've been reading about this. Isaiah 26:21, for behold, the Lord comes out of his place to punish the inhabitants of the earth for their iniquity. The earth will also disclose her blood and will no more cover her slain. So this is a time of great judgment, and God does not pour out his judgment on those who turn to him. But of course, the great tribulation is full of wrath, especially of the Antichrist. And of course, many will suffer. Hosea 6:1, come and let us return to the Lord, for he has torn, but he will heal us. He has stricken, but he will bind us up. After 2 days, he will revive us. On the third day, he will raise us up that we may live in his sight. Isn't that amazing? Again, we have the prophecies about 3 days, he will raise us up. And so Israel is the focus of attention in the end times, particularly since the church has been raptured to heaven. And this would cause tremendous chaos, which God quickly uses to finish his plan to seek and to save that which is lost of the Gentiles, but especially of the house of Israel. As we see in Matthew 15:24, but he answered and said, I was not sent except to the lost sheep of the house of Israel. That was Jesus's first goal, was to bring his people in. Jeremiah 56, my people have been lost sheep. Their shepherds have led them astray. They have turned them away on the mountains. They have gone from mountain to hill. They have forgotten their resting place, right? That's in Israel. All who found them have devoured them, and their adversaries said, we have not offended because they have sinned against the Lord. Isn't that what they say? The habitation of justice, the Lord, the hope of their fathers. Oh, it's their own fault. They get what they deserve. We're going to devour them. Ezekiel 34:5. So they were scattered because there was no shepherd, and they became food for all the beasts of the field when they were scattered. My sheep wandered through all the mountains and on every hill. Yes, my flock was scattered over the whole face of the earth, and no one was seeking or searching for them. Isn't that true? Ezekiel 34:16. I will seek what was lost and bring back what was driven away, bind up the broken and strengthen what was sick. But I will destroy the fat and the strong and feed them in judgment. I will establish one shepherd over them, and he shall feed them. My servant David, he shall feed them and be their shepherd. And so we see God is sending his faithful shepherd to be shepherd, not only of those who trust in him of the Gentiles, but of those lost sheep scattered over 2,000, about 2,000 years ago. Isn't it right that we pray for their return to him? What a beautiful idea, binding them up and returning them to him, those lost sheep that he loves and longs for. And so we're going to continue our study of Daniel. Next time we're going to look at the Antichrist. Boy, both Daniel and Revelation have a lot to say about who this Antichrist is. And so we'll look at that. And so until next time, God bless you all.
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6: Good evening and welcome to another edition of What's Right, What's Left on this 14th day of June 2026. And tonight, the title of the message tonight is, Can AI Become a God? Well, we're going to take a look at a number of things happening here about AI. We're going to compare AI with UI, okay? And UI is the ultimate intelligence, the ultimate, and believe me, AI, as we know it, comes far, far, far from being anywhere near able to compete with the ultimate intelligence. But before we get into that, we have a very serious prayer request tonight, two of them. As you know, Pastor Al Davis had relapse. He was in the hospital because he had inhaled some toxic fumes, and it had caused a number of ailments, situations. So he was in the hospital for a while. He could get out, went home, and from what I've been told, he's back in. So I'm going to just 1 second. I have to step away from the mic for about 1 second here. Maybe that was 3 seconds, but anyhow. So we need to pray for Pastor Mike Davis, or not Mike, Al Davis, Pastor Al Davis, and also Jim McNeil. I just talked to Jim a little while ago. He is back in the hospital. He's got a very, very serious deterioration. His colon has been severely, severely damaged, and he is not in good shape at all. He's in very severe pain, and so he's begging for prayer. So you folks out there, I'm calling my prayer warriors out there, all of you that believe in prayer, you know, you need to join with us right now, because these two men need your prayer. So let's hold them up. Heavenly Father, Lord God, I want to hold up Pastor Al and just ask, Father, that you would intercede again. Lord, that you would touch him, Father God, and he again would overcome this situation he has with his lungs and his body with the damage done by these toxic fumes. And Lord, that you would restore him and put him back. He needs to get back on the radio here. We need to hear from him. And Lord, I want to pray for Jim McNeil in this situation. You know, he's been a bad year for this fellow. I mean, I couldn't believe all of the things that's happened to him this year. The devil is really giving him a little bit of the Job treatment. And so here I would just ask, Father God, again, that you would intercede on behalf of Jim McNeil. Touch him that he might receive a healing. Take away the pain. He's in severe pain. And Father God, you know, man cannot heal his colon or restore it, but you can. And we would ask for that. We've seen a lot of miracles take place, Father God, in this world. And we know that that could be one. We know what man cannot do. Well, you have no limitations. So we would ask that you might touch him and restore his colon, restore him back to health, and get him back out here where we need him. In Jesus' name we pray. Amen. And so, here, the title of the message, as I was said, was, Can AI Become as God? And AI says that God's existence is still debatable. We're going to take a look at that, okay? And so, tonight, I want to start out by reading from 1 Corinthians 14, verse 33. For God is not the author of confusion, but of peace, as in all the churches of the saints. God is not the author of confusion. We know who is. And today, you are being distracted. There's a major campaign out there, to keep your mind off of everything but what's important. Today, for example, I watched this whole week. Well, I've been doing some talking to AI, and I asked AI, can God become... can AI become as God? And their answer was, AI says, AI cannot become God, at least not in the Christian perspective, but there are those that allow AI to fit their category of being God. And so that was one of the responses. Now, of course, not all of AI today is on the same page, and the AI will tell you that. The interesting thing, if you ask AI, how can we stop all of the suffering, the pain, the famine, the disease, the crime, the suffering amongst mankind on earth? How can we end that? And the answer will be to eliminate mankind. And so here, this is something that people need to think seriously about with all these data centers they're putting up all around. How every this conversation right now that you're listening to, and every conversation you have on your phone, every single one that you have on your phone, whether you know it or not, there's a record. There's a record. It's recorded and is kept. The time, the place, who you are, everything you said. Wherever you go, there's cameras watching you now everywhere. Now, the opposition, the Antichrist, the devil, is not omnipotent. He's not omniscient, and he's not omnipresent. But through technology, he can appear to be that way, okay? And so, here we're looking at the distraction that AI is doing, is causing with so many areas. Now, especially with all of these data centers they're building, they've got people angry and fighting and protesting. And then you have, just recently, you may have noticed that the Pentagon has been releasing all kinds of information on UFOs. They've even changed the name of UFOs, something else now. But there's all kinds of information coming out, not just here from the U.S., but even Russia now is releasing information that it's held on to for a long time. In the U.S., they've let some of the films that they've had that they've kept quiet, where the United States, our military, has tried to shoot down some of these UFOs, and we've seen where hitting them point blank with Hellfire missiles does nothing according to the films, the video they have. And then you have all of this talk about, from people that have worked in the government, saying they have literally seen these alien beings that are extraterrestrial beings. And now we hear a lot that there's not just those from outer space, but from inner space, those dwellings that actually, aliens that dwell under the earth. And that now just recently, Russia has released some video of their equivalent to our Navy SEALs. During training maneuvers in the ocean, they came across, according to the videos that they had, these beings they referred to as the frog people, whose faces resemble that of a frog's face, and small little beings living underwater that can live and breathe underwater. And so that's come out. So you wonder, what is all of this all about? Okay, then you've got the woke movement. Now remember, all of this is a major distraction. All of this is a major distraction. You've got the woke movement out there. Now, they're trying to change the names from curriculum and that in the schools. Mothers are no longer mothers. They're egg providers. Fathers are no longer fathers. They're sperm providers. They want to talk to women are now called administrating person. Women are administrating. A woman is an administrating person. A man is a non-administrating person. This is the politically correct, the woke lunacy. It's absolute lunacy. But why are they doing it? Do they really believe any of this stuff? A nursing mother is called a chest feeder now. A chest feeder, okay? And so males are called non-chest feeders. So what is the purpose of the Antichrist distraction? That is to take away the focus on God's word and disrupt the Great Commission and literally send as many people to the lake of fire as possible. In fact, there's another thing that's taking place right now in the way they do it, and I want to turn over to Amos chapter 8. And Amos chapter 8 and verse 11. Behold, how the days come, saith the Lord God, then I will send a famine in the land, not a famine of bread nor a thirst for water, but of hearing the words of the Lord. And they shall wander from sea to sea, and from north even to the east, and they shall run to and fro and seek the word of the Lord, and they shall not find it. Now, here, this actually happened. In fact, it's kind of an amazing fact that in the land where God's word was first revealed and where his living word became incarnate, there ensued a famine of scripture reaching for almost 2,000 years in the land of Israel, a famine only slightly relieved even to this day. And here we are seeing that replayed out again. We're seeing that played out again here in America today. There is total distraction. You have over 200 perversions of God's word, the Bible, and you got pulpits filled with everybody preaching everything except the word of God. The amount of those in the pulpits today that are holding to without compromise preaching the word of God are a major, major minority. It's a very, very few percentage-wise compared to the vast majority of those that are preaching another gospel, not the gospel of Christ. And so we're going to take a look at here, this Bible that we have, how this is the ultimate authority, how compared to AI, here in the Word of God, you have things in there that have been there for thousands of years, and people are just now starting to understand. God's Word is light years, literally light years ahead of all of man's technology, even with all of the technology we have today. God's word is light years ahead. It stands all by itself. It's way out ahead of everything else. And I'm going to give you out of hundreds and hundreds of examples, I'm just going to give you a few tonight. And we're going to start with astronomy. And here, where the Bible talks about the size of the universe. Well, today, to this very day, man cannot measure the universe. To this very day, man cannot measure. And there's a very good reason why man cannot measure the universe to this very day. And we'll see it here as we go through God's Word in the Bible. And here I'm going to start with Job chapter 11, verses 7 through 9. Canst thou by searching find out God? Canst thou find out the Almighty unto perfection? It is as high as heaven. What canst thou do? Deeper than hell, what canst thou know? The measure thereof is longer than the earth and broader than the sea. Now, what is he doing here? He's comparing Zophar has some idea of the infinite size of the universe, and by comparing it to the pre-existent omnipotent, omniscient, omnipresent, potentate, God himself, who has no limits, that it has no limitations at all. He was pre-existent there. He was always there before anything. He's the creator of the entire universe. And so here, in fact, here in this, the book of Job, most theologians believe that it's actually the oldest book in the Bible. And there's a good reason for that. First of all, Job was a contemporary of Abraham. But in the book of Job, you go and it's got a lot in common with the book of Genesis, because they talk about in the book of creation, a lot of things in the creation. They talks about the flood. But it also talks about God's conflict with Satan, both books there. And so they've got a lot of similarities. But here Job actually uses, or Zophar actually uses, God as himself compared to the unlimited universe. So people say, well, where's the end of the universe? The universe has no end. It can't be measured. It can't be counted. See, how could there possibly be anything that has no ends? I mean, it just goes on forever and ever and ever. Well, that's beyond any, that's beyond my ability to even begin to comprehend. So, but I want to go over to someone who may know a little more, and that's in Jeremiah. So I want to go over to Jeremiah, and in Jeremiah chapter 31, verses 35 through 37. Now there's a message here. Now listen very, very carefully to what I'm saying, because there's a message here. Thus saith the Lord, which giveth the sun for light by day, and the ordinance of the moon and of the stars for light by night, which divided the sea when the waves thereof roar. The Lord of hosts is his name. And if those ordinances depart from before me, saith the Lord, then the seed of Israel shall cease from being a nation before me forever. Thus saith the Lord, if heavens above can be measured, and the foundations of the earth searched out beneath, I will also cast off the seed of Israel for all that they have done, saith the Lord. Now, God is giving Israel insurance here that he will never cut ties, never cut them off, and he's comparing the nation of Israel with the sun, the moon, the stars that he created these things to last forever. In other words, he said they're going to last forever. And that's not a maybe. There's not a stutter there. And God says that's it. They're going to last forever, period. Period. Therefore, he will never completely cut off Israel, period. And that's the message he's getting about. He created the heavens to last forever, to be infinite. And in fact, again, all this goes far beyond man's ability to even start to comprehend what God has done. And then if we talk about something that really modern science has just in my lifetime actually started to realize this is something. Even though the Bible spoke on this literally thousands of years ago, this is something that that our modern-day science is just now starting to comprehend. And I want to go over to 1 Corinthians. And in 1 Corinthians chapter 15, verses 40-41, There are also celestial bodies and bodies terrestrial. But the glory of the celestial is one, and the glory of the terrestrial is another. There is one glory of the sun, another glory of the moon, another glory of the stars. For in me, for one star different from the other stars in glory. So now, here, the size and the shape of the stars, the moons, the satellites are all different. There's no two alike, as well as the chemical makeup, the mineral content, even the temperature variance in all of these planets. They're different. There's none that are exactly alike. Now, what does that prove? Well, that proves by actual science that they could not have all come from one gigantic dust cloud, as we hear the evolutionists teach us. I remember Carl Sagan. I remember when I was speaking, and I can't remember where I was speaking at, but I remember getting dressed in the morning, and I was watching television, and there was a science program on, and it was Carl Sagan. And it was kind of a little strange, because it was almost like he was looking through that screen and talking directly to me. I mean, you'd had to be there. So I was sitting there, and because he actually points, and so he had a way of talking where he was very, very nasal-like in his communication. He said,
7: 50 billion years ago, there was nothing. There was no you, there was no me, there was no universe. And then there was a Klansmanic explosion.
6: Okay. So he goes on to say here that 50 billion years ago, there was nothing, nothing existed. And then there was this Klansmanic explosion where energy turned to matter. So I'm thinking, now let me see if I've got this right, 50 billion years ago, there was nobody. There was nobody at all. And so nobody managed to take a power source, an energy source, and that didn't exist. So when nobody managed to take an energy source that didn't exist and ignited material that was not there, and when nobody who wasn't there took that energy source that didn't exist and ignited the materials that did not exist, out of that came this klasmatic explosion, and when all of the dust settled, we had the universe. Folks, kind of hard to believe, right, folks? Okay. But, I mean, you might as well put that in the woke category. That sounds like something that the wokesters would be buying in. In fact, it is. They do buy into that. They don't want to believe in God, okay? And so here, the point that he's making, and what God's Word, the Bible, told us hundreds of years ago, or thousands, actually, is what science is just now realizing today, that there are no two stars out there that are alike. Each star is different. Not only is each star different, and they say, well, how many? Well, there's billions and trillions of them, they say. Well, God says he's named every one. He's given every one a name.

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5: Well, east and west and north and south. So then explain to me about the poles. Well, yeah, you've got the North Pole and the South Pole, okay? But the Earth is round. The Earth is round. If you get in an airplane and you start flying around the Earth, you'll see the curvature of the Earth. I know I've talked to many pilots that have flown around the Earth. And they'll tell you, it's obvious. Then you can actually see it if you're up high enough in a plane, for yourself, and just as a passenger. So you can see the curvature of the Earth, folks, when you're flying. And if you start at one place and float completely on course around the Earth, you're going to come all the way back to that very same place. That's because the Earth is round. Well, What about going over to Job chapter 26? In Job chapter 26, verse 10. I'm going to have to stop for just 1 second. I got to wet my whistle here. I do a lot of talking on Sundays, and the old vocal cords kind of get dry. Now, Job 26, verse 10. He hath compassed the waters with bounds until the day and night come to an end. So, what's he saying? Well, the Hebrew word here for compass is kug. It's K-H-U-G, kug, or kug. And it means circle. It's the same word we use to translate into English to circle. It means round, okay? It refers, actually, here to the boundaries that are set also for a global sea level. Now, here, the reference of the boundaries, and when it speaks of day and night, and what he's telling you that when it's when he says here, day and night, until the day and night come to an end. Waters compassed around the bounds. And that means that on one side of the earth, if you're at the North Pole, where it's daylight, on the other end of the earth, it's going to be nighttime. And so he's talking about the bounds there. You can't change that. And folks, that's the natural way that God gave us. So we take a look at that, and he tells you here, again, the earth is round. What about the hydrological cycle? Now, I'm just going to take you over to one passage. There are so many passages here on this that you could be preaching just about all day long on it. But let me just take you over to one passage. And that's, if I can get there. And that's in Ecclesiastes 1, verses 5 through 7. Well, actually, yeah. The sun also arises, and the sun goeth down, and hastens to his place where he arose. The wind goeth toward the south and turneth about into the north. It whirleth with continual, and the wind returneth again according to the circuits. All the rivers run into the sea, and the sea is not full unto the place from whence the rivers come, neither they return again. So,

0: Here, the wind, the circuits of the earth is a fairly new science, folks. With the help of satellites now and the technology, they can see about how the wind, the path of the wind, the circuits of the wind, and how the wind continually returneth again according to the circuits. Now, again, like I said, that wasn't really understood. This is, a lot of this stuff has been understood in my lifetime, especially, this, because of the help of the satellites that we have out there. I remember, I'm old enough to remember when we had no satellites out there. There wasn't even any talking about satellites then. It was believed for a very long time that the rain waters came from the evaporation of the freshwater lakes and rivers. Well, they believed that because they were freshwater and there wasn't any salt in the rain. But guess what? Well, indeed, some does come from that evaporation, but now meteorologists know that the vast majority of rainwater is extemporally in the upper air research comes from the evaporation, just as the passage here indicates, right here. And it says, again, the rivers run into the sea, yet the sea is not full. The place whence the rivers come, they return again. Let me go back to the previous verse. The wind goeth toward the south and towards the north. It whirleth continually. The wind returneth according to the circuits. Here, I'm looking for that one verse. But anyhow, and one of the other things, too, nowadays is here, and it's been just not that many years ago, like I said, in my lifetime, that they've discovered the circuits in the rivers, that rivers run through the ocean. You have these literal rivers running through the bottom of the ocean, and they've been doing that for who knows how long, but that's a fairly new science. So then, if I was to say to you, would you believe that here 2,000 years ago, in the Bible knew that we were going to have television, and we were going to have the internet, and we were going to have these smart aleck cameras and phones. Well, yeah, actually television and all of that is spoken of in the Bible. You say, well, how so? Let's go to Revelation chapter 11. In the book of Revelation, I'm starting with verses 8 through, well, it's through 8 through 14. And their dead bodies, now he's talking about, and whether this is Enoch and Elijah or whether it's Elijah and Moses, I'm not going to, that's another whole message, but the two witnesses, just as the world killed the Lord Jesus Christ, and he was in the ground for 3 days, lay dead for 3 days, and then rose again. Now his two witnesses are going to be, he allows them to be killed after they've been out there preaching heaven sweet, hell hot, and with the ability to bring fire down upon the earth. Nobody can stop them from preaching. They were driving the Democrats crazy. This will happen, okay. Crazy because they're preaching the gospel. So God allows the Antichrist to kill them. And so here now he goes on, and their dead bodies shall be in the streets of the great city, which is spiritually called Sodom and Egypt. That's Jerusalem. That's Jerusalem that it's referring to, where our Lord was killed, where also our Lord was crucified. And they of the people and the kindreds and the tongues of the nations shall see their dead bodies 3 days and a half. and they shall not suffer their dead bodies to be put in graves. And they that dwell upon the earth shall rejoice over them and make merry, and shall send gifts to one another, because these two prophets tormented them that dwelt on the earth. Let me tell you, just like today, that's what the Democrats in this country would do today if Donald Trump got killed, or even people like myself to be killed. They would be celebrating if all the Bible preaching pastors, if they had the ability to eliminate us, they would in a heartbeat. And so during this time, they're going to be celebrating once they do, because they're preaching hellfire. They're preaching repent or perish. They don't want to hear this. They don't want to hear this. This is the worldly people. And after 3 days and a half, the spirit of life from God entered into them, and they stood upon their feet. Great and fear fell upon them which saw them. And they heard a great voice from heaven saying unto them, come up hither. And they ascended up to heaven in a cloud, and their enemies beheld them. Boy, this put the fear of Almighty in their enemies. And at the same hour was there a great earthquake, just like in the days of our Lord, when he had died, when he said it was finished. And the tenth part of the city fell, and the earthquake were slain of men were thousands, and the remnant were affrighted, and they gave glory to God of heaven. The second woe was passed, and behold, the third woe cometh. So, again, those on the left, the unsaved, all over the world are going to be watching this. They're going to be watching this. It tells you the entire world is going to be seeing this, okay? And they, the people of kindreds of tongues and nations, all shall see their dead bodies. So all across the world, they're going to be witnessing this here. Now, folks, that wasn't possible even 200 years ago. It took, you know, sometimes weeks and weeks just to deliver mail from one part of the country to the other. It took months sometimes to deliver mail from the United States to Europe or vice versa. Today, here again, you can watch what's happening all over the world through technology. And so this is what he's talking about on this day. Now, he talks about it as if it's already happened, but the reality is that it's as good as done. This will have happened here. And so John is telling you what he sees here. In fact, if I go back here, and there was given me a reed like unto a rod, and an angel stood, saying, rise and measure the temple of God and the altar and them that worship around. But the court which is without the temple have run out of measure. Now remember, all of these things John was saying, he was taken up, and he was like in a dream. And as he was caught up into heaven, God showed him all of these things. So he's talking about what he was shown here. Now, here, as we take a look at, I want to go to Job chapter 7, back to the book of Job. And Job's got a message, because Job was having some tough times out there. And in that, we see that, and I'll be there in a second. In Job chapter 7, verses 7 through 10, we read this. Oh, remember that my life is a wind. Mine eyes shall be no more see good. The eyes of him that has seen me shall see me no more. Thine eyes are upon me, I am not. As the cloud is consumed and vanished away, so he that goeth down to the grave shall come up no more. He shall return no more to his house, neither shall his place know him any more. Now, Job was again making a point. Job The book of Job was, most theologians believe, the oldest book in the Bible. The oldest book. Again, he was a contemporary of Abraham. And a lot, as I said at the beginning, with Genesis and Job, there's a lot. They speak a lot of the same things, creation, God's contest with Satan. But now, Job's trying to make a point, and the point he's making is the two most valuable things that we have. One is our salvation, but the other is our time. You cannot reclaim time. And so he's saying here that even though Job lived about 200 years, he lived around 200 years, that time is not something that can be wasted. Because this time that we have in these bodies is what we will, the treasures we will lay up as we go into eternity. So it's an investment. Our time that we have today, we invest in our eternity. And now eternity is for a long time. And so when you go in there, you can't undo that. You can't turn time back. You can't reclaim time. I want to go over to Psalm chapter 90. And in Psalm chapter 90, we read this, verse 12. So teach us to number our days, that we may apply our hearts unto wisdom. He's making a point here. This was the prayer of Moses. This was the prayer of Moses. And Moses lived 120 years, and Moses was actually talking about how he's actually contrasted, because it was Moses that was saying how man will be given, as he wrote, his lifespan will be threescore and ten, and if he's blessed, fourscore. So here, Moses, who's 120, who lived to be 120, he's talking about man's lifespan, the average lifespan, even of his day, being reduced down to about 70 years for men. And again, let me read that verse again. So teach us to number our days, that we may apply our hearts unto wisdom. He's talking about not using your days on this earth foolishly here. And so we know that that window of opportunity in our lifetime closes very quickly. In fact, I'd like to go over to Ephesians chapter 5. In Ephesians 5, verses 13 through 17. I've got to wet my whistle one more time here. We read, but all things are reproved, are made manifest by the light, for whosoever doth manifest is light. Wherefore he saith, awake thou that thou sleepest, and arise from the dead, and Christ shall give thee light. See then that you walk circumspectly, not as fools, but as wise, redeeming the time, because the days are evil. Wherefore be you not unwise, but understanding what the will of the Lord is. So he's telling you here, Paul's saying that time is wasted, and time wasted is gone forever. Awaken yourselves to the reality of the window we have to lay up for ourselves. Treasures for eternity is closing quickly. And remember, he tells you that whatever we do in these bodies, the service for the Lord. So now is the time. It's now or never. And then if we go over to James chapter 4, verses 13 through 17, in fact, we read this. Go to now, ye that say, today or tomorrow, we will go into such a city and continue there a year and buy and sell and get gain. whereas you know not what shall be on the morrow. For what is your life? It is even a vapor that appeareth for a little time and then vanishes away. For that you ought to say, if the Lord will, we shall live and do this or do that. But now you rejoice in your boasting, and all such rejoicing is evil. Therefore, to him that knoweth to do good, and do it not, to him it is sin. So here, James, the question is, where and how to invest our time. The here and now, that will vanish. And the here and now is going to vanish away forever. And when invested in the things of this world, the me, my, and I life, or are we going to invest it in the service for the Lord? And that's the question you have to ask yourself. Again, why we discussed from the beginning the distractions. That's the entire, all of these distractions are there for the purpose. The one purpose is to keep you. It's the purpose of the Antichrist, the distractions, to take away the focus on God's word, to disrupt the Great Commission. That's the whole point. Why they've got you looking at everything else, you're not doing the Great Commission. And when you don't, you're not doing the Great Commission, the idea that Satan has to do is send as many as possible to hell, to the eternal lake of fire. I want to go now over to Malachi chapter 3. This is one of my favorite passages of Scripture. You know, there's seven books in the Bible that are not the 66 books of the canon, but seven different books that are spoken of in the Scripture. Of course, one of them is the Book of Remembrance. You got the Book of Life, the Book of the Living. You got the Book of War. You've got I'm having one of my senior moments here. But anyhow, there's seven different books altogether. And in Malachi chapter 3, we read here, starting with verse 16. This is it's one of my favorite passages of Scripture. Then they that feared the Lord spake often one to another, and the Lord hearkened and heard it. And a book of remembrance was written before him for them that feared the Lord and thought upon his name. Now remember, your thoughts, not just your actions, okay? In heaven, God keeps records of not just our actions of his people, but even their very thoughts, okay? Let me just kind of ask you a question, because how would you feel if your grandchildren told you that their parents never even hardly mention your name or never really speak about you? You wouldn't feel very good, would you? Okay. Well, here, just think about our God, our Creator. And our God, our Creator, he monitors your thoughts. He knows your every thought. In fact, your thoughts, like I said, they're recorded. Now, not only is the government recording all of our messages and all of our conversations, but if they could record our thoughts, they would be recording our thoughts. And maybe they're working towards the technology. Now, Satan is not omniscient. He's not omnipotent or omnipresent. But through technology, he can certainly appear that way. And that's exactly what's coming with this AI and this whole New World Order stuff right now. All of these prophecies we're seeing and being fulfilled every day right before our eyes, but the vast majority of people don't recognize what's happening. He goes on to say, again, And a book of remembrance was written before him for them that fear the Lord and thought upon his name. And they shall be mine, saith the Lord of hosts, in the day when I make up my jewels. Now that's interesting, because his jewels, there is translated a peculiar treasures. In fact, three different times in Scripture that's mentioned that word that's used for jewels, peculiar treasures. And he says, and I will spare them as a man spareth his own son that serveth him. And so here he goes on to say, then shall you return and discern between the righteous and the wicked, between him that serveth God and him that serveth him not. So I want the Lord to hear me speaking of him continuously. And that's what we do here every day. And he should be in your conversations daily, folks. Now remember, not only are your thoughts kept in heaven, so are your prayers. He tells you there in Revelation that your prayers are kept in vials, and they're placed and they're kept there forever. God hears every prayer. And so when I go on and I ask you to please pray with me, God hears everyone, and those prayers are kept. You say, well, boy, I just can't understand how all of this can be done. I don't either, but I can tell you, if God says it, it'll happen, okay? His technology is far, far, far, far beyond anything man will ever have. Man will never, ever, ever, ever come close to the technology of God. As Einstein once said, where it comes to God, God has no need to theorize. In other words, he has the answers. The answers are what he says they are. But he goes on to say, for behold, the day that cometh, then shall burn as an oven. And all the proud, yes, and all those that do wickedly shall be stubble, and the day that cometh shall burn them up, saith the Lord of hosts. Then it shall be leave them neither root nor branch. In other words, the unrepentant, those that fail to repent of their sins and to ask the Lord Jesus Christ to be the Lord of their life, folks, they're going to be burnt up. They're going to go. They will end up in that burning lake of fire. But woe unto you that fear my name, but unto you that fear my name, shall the Son of Righteousness arise with healing in his wings, and you shall go forth and grow up as calves of the stall. Now, Son of Righteousness, the Son of Righteousness is none other than the Lord Jesus Christ himself, returning to his world in the darkest night. He is the light of the world, okay, both physically and spiritually. So then he goes on to say here, and you shall tread down the wicked, for they shall be ashes under the soles of your feet, in the day that I shall do this, saith the Lord. So again, I want to take you back to the question out there. How much time are you spending? Are you spending your time placing of crowns and glory? Folks, I'm telling you, this is a very serious situation. How much time do you spend? Do you spend more time on the internet? Do you spend more time watching television? Do you spend more time in your hobbies? More time, you know, in worldly things? Like the whole world, see the vast majority of people, just like they did in the days of Noah, are going to perish. They're going to perish. The vast majority of them, just like they did in the days of Noah, are going to perish. And are you going to be one of those to perish? That's the question. And that was the whole purpose of this message tonight, to get this point across to you. One, to show you that God's technology is far, far above, that this King James Bible that I have right here is by far the greatest source of wisdom and knowledge that's out there. It literally is a living, breathing document where prophecies that have been made, things that are in there that men have never understood until today, when these things are coming to pass. Now they're seeing it. Now they're understanding it, okay?
1: 2 minutes.
0: And so that's the question. How are you going to use your time? Are you going to use your time wisely? Are you going to... Because you can't reclaim the days that are lost. So when you get up tomorrow morning, what's the first thing you're going to ask yourself? How can I be used of God today? How can I serve the Lord today? Before your feet actually hit the floor, you should be in prayer, asking the Lord for guidance, asking Him to show you, tell me what to do, Lord. Okay. Clear my path. You know, lead me down thy path. I want to serve you today, as much as possible. You need to pray that. You really need to pray that, folks out there. But again, like I said, time is going by. A lot of us older folks, we really understand how quickly time flies. I mean, time for me is just flying by. It's moving so quickly, it's almost hard to keep up with it anymore. And so, speaking of time, I'm coming up to that time that we're running out of, we can't reclaim. And that's when I want to say thank all of you. I want to thank all of you for being here tonight. I want to thank all of you for your support over the years. And I want to say good night. And God bless. And then always, always, always keep fighting the fight. Have a good night.
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10: Welcome to Turning Point. Spiritual growth doesn't happen automatically. In fact, many never grow at all after giving their life to Christ. Don't be one of them. Today, Dr. David Jeremiah explains how God intends for every Christian to keep growing, developing a fruitful life that reflects the character of Christ. From his series on the Holy Spirit, here's David to share his message, The Fruit of the Spirit.
11: Well, the Bible tells us that when the Holy Spirit is in control of your life, there will be some things that happen. And Galatians chapter 5 gives us the list of the fruit of the Spirit. You've heard the list. It's the love, joy, peace list. And the other characteristics that are a part of it, we're going to take it apart and put it back together in these next 2 days, hopefully to the benefit of your soul and your walk with the Lord. The series we are currently doing on the Holy Spirit comes from a preaching series and a book that I have written called The Holy Spirit You May Not Know. You know, the world changed on the day of Pentecost 2,000 years ago, and on that day, the Holy Spirit filled an upstairs room and saturated the earliest Christians with the presence and the peace of God. God's power was no longer confined to a sacred place or a select few. It was poured out on ordinary people, and that outpouring continues to this very day, which is why this is an important study for us. I don't think you can live a victorious Christian life without the Holy Spirit, and you need to know who He is, what He does, how He affects you, what's going to happen in your life, because He takes control. We'll get started in just a few moments with this first part of the fruit of the Spirit from Galatians chapter 5. We're about halfway through the month of June, and as you know, this is a key month for us at Turning Point. And if God has blessed you through Turning Point, I would like you to consider how you might be a blessing to us during this important time of year. Your gift will be matched dollar for dollar thanks to some generous friends of the ministry. And if you stand with us, you will make a big difference as we face the opportunities of the new year. And of course, when you send your gift of any size, be sure to ask for your copy of the book, The Holy Spirit You May Not Know. Here's part one of The Fruit of the Spirit. During World War II, a young teenager tried to enlist in the Navy. He was only 15, but he was very large for his years, and he told the recruiting officer in Richmond, Virginia, that he was 16. The officer looked at him and shook his head. He said, "Sorry, son, you're not old enough." 2 months later, he returned, and the recruiter didn't seem to remember him, so this time he listed his age as 17. And again, the answer was, "Sorry, you're not old enough." He waited a few weeks, came back again. This time, in reply to the recruiter's question, he said he was 18. The man looked at the teenager and he said, "Young man, we would really like to have you in our Navy. The only trouble is you're aging so fast, we'd have to put you on pension after the first year." Wouldn't it be great if every believer had that kind of a desire to mature in the faith? Wouldn't it be great if we just automatically grew spiritually like we automatically grow physically? It's sad, a little difficult to understand, how many Christians never seem to advance beyond the entry level. In their walk with the Lord, they have walked through the open door of salvation and stopped just inside and never gone any further. They're saved, they're on their way to heaven. They take that as a blessing and never try to add to it the blessings that go with the journey. You cannot faithfully study the Scripture without being challenged by the opportunities and excitement of growing to be like Christ. The Word of God paints a beautiful portrait of what a Christian person should look like, what a Christian person should act like, and even what a Christian person should feel like when they walk around in the world. And that's what we have when we talk about the fruit of the Spirit. Galatians 5:22 introduces us to this subject, and it says this: "But the fruit of the Spirit is love, joy, peace, long-suffering, kindness, goodness, faithfulness, gentleness, self-control. Against such there is no law." Don't miss the context of this powerful passage, because right before this, you have another list that isn't attractive at all. Galatians 5:19-21 says, "Now the works of the flesh are evident, which are adultery, fornication, uncleanness, licentiousness, idolatry, sorcery, hatred, contentions, jealousies, outbursts of wrath, selfish ambitions, dissensions, heresies, envies, murders, drunkenness, revelries, and the like." According to the Bible, we are either living according to one list or we're living according to the other. the fruit of the Spirit and the lust of the flesh don't mesh any place in between. Paul paints the dark backdrop of this life apart from the Holy Spirit so that we can really appreciate what happens when we let the Spirit of God control us and begin to exhibit His qualities in our life. We begin to move from one list to the other. We begin to have different qualities of life than we had before. Fruit is something you can observe. That's why this is such a good illustration. It isn't concealed or secret. You walk by the tree, and there it is. In the same way, if a person is walking in the Spirit of God, there will be visible, recognizable evidences of this in his or her life. How then is this fruit displayed? Well, the fruit of the Spirit is always displayed in the context of relationships with others. You don't bear fruit simply for yourself. You bear fruit in your life so that you might have the opportunity to touch the lives of others. Through the inspiration of the Holy Spirit, Paul organized the fruit of the Spirit in a very special way. I want you to imagine with me three different branches on this tree and three pieces of fruit on each branch. On that first branch, there are three pieces of fruit that describe our personal experience with God. On the next branch, there are three pieces of fruit that describe our personal relationships with each other. And on the third branch, three pieces of fruit that describe our personal development as people. Or to put it simply, the first group is fruit toward God, the second group is fruit toward others, and the third group is fruit toward ourselves. Let's notice, first of all, our personal experience with God. The Bible says that when we are filled with the Spirit, it will not be an academic thing or an intellectual exercise. Wherever the Spirit of God moves, there is an impact on life. Paul says that when you are filled with the Spirit of God, it will directly mark your own personal experience. And whatever your life may have been known for previously, your life in the Spirit will be characterized by love, joy, and peace. He says the fruit of the Spirit is love. When you study the concept of love in the New Testament, you learn it is the primary commandment that God has given to us. Do you remember when the lawyer came to Jesus and he said, "What is the greatest commandment?" And Jesus said, "You shall love the Lord your God with all your heart and with all your soul and with all your mind." What is the greatest commandment? The greatest commandment, according to Jesus, is to love. Not only is it the priority commandment, it's the perfect gift. In 1 Corinthians, Paul teaches about spiritual gifts, but when he reaches the end of chapter 12, after listing all the gifts, he says, "But I want to show you a more excellent way." And what is that more excellent way? It's 1 Corinthians 13, which we call the love chapter. Paul explains that you can have every spiritual gift that you can imagine, but if you don't have love, you've missed it all. God gives agape love as his perfect gift. So it's the priority commandment, it's the perfect gift, but it's also the permanent virtue. Read through that chapter, 1 Corinthians 13. It's often read at weddings to describe what love is supposed to be like. When you get to the end of it, in a summary statement, the apostle says, "And now abide faith, hope, and love." And what is the rest of it? Verse 13 says, "But the greatest of these is love." Finally, and this is the thing I think shocks a lot of people, love is the proof of your faith. You want to know if somebody's a Christian? Here's how you tell. "By this, all will know that you are my disciples if you have love one for another." The Bible says that if we say we are Christians and we don't love other Christians, our salvation is in doubt. The Bible says if you want to know if someone's a Christian, find out how they deal with other Christians. It's the placard that you wear that says, "I am a Christian," when you love other Christians. Listen to it again. The Bible says, "By this will people know that you are my disciples." How will they know?
1: not by what you say, not by going to church, not by doing good things. No, the Bible says that the proof of your Christianity is your love for one another. You cannot be a real Christian and not have love in your heart for other Christians. Jesus said this in John 15:11, "These things I have spoken to you, that my joy may remain in you, and that you may have joy too." So after love, we come to the fruit of the Spirit is joy. Sherwood Wirt once wrote a whole book on the subject. I remember reading it years ago. He pointed out that in the Bible, joy is listed 542 times. Experienced in these words is gladness, delight, pleasure, merry, happy, and many others. In other words, I made an incredible discovery. I discovered that the Bible is a book of joy. And when you read the Bible, it should bring happiness and joy to your life. And we ought to be people of joy. The Bible says one of the evidences of the Spirit-filled life is joy. Just like love, so is joy. We should be happy people. I have to confess to you that when I first started to teach on this, I thought there was a difference between joy and happiness. I used to say joy is Jesus, happiness is happenings. That just isn't true, and I found that out by a deeper study. The words joy and happiness are used interchangeably in the Bible. There is no such thing as two qualities of happiness and joy. If you know Jesus and he's reigning in your life, you will have joy, and it will make you happy. And there's nothing wrong with being happy. In fact, it's a good thing. The Bible says that when we have the Holy Spirit, we have love and we have joy, and the joy is so wonderful. What kind of joy do we have as Christians? We have the joy of the Lord Jesus Christ. It's centered in Christ, it's complete and it's absolute. Did you notice that the last part of the verse I just quoted, the Bible says that our joy in Jesus Christ is full joy, absolute joy. In 1 Peter 1:8, we read these words, "Though you now do not see him, yet believing you rejoice with joy inexpressible and full of glory." The Bible says the joy we have is inexpressible. That means you can't put it into words. It's joy that bubbles up from a well deeper than your own understanding or your intellect. If you tried to write about that joy, you'd have to throw down your pencil after a few sentences in frustration. You'd have to say, "I just can't do it." No matter how I try to say it, it falls short. When you know Jesus Christ, he gives you a deep-centered joy in your heart. And that joy is not just about the things that are happening around you. It's about your relationship with Christ. Joy has nothing to do whether or not you are pleased with your particular life situation. Joy is that deep-seated sense of well-being that's in you and that sustains you no matter what's happening on the outside. Whatever your set of circumstances, you can sing with all of your heart, "It is well with my soul." I've often said, if you can sing that, everything else is okay. Joy isn't always laughter. It isn't always noisy. It isn't always hilarity. Sometimes it's very quiet, very personal. Sometimes it may be mixed with some tears, but it is real because it is centered in Jesus. I know you know that I love some songs more than others, and my song for this year is, "Jesus, you're the center of my joy." According to this text, Jesus is the center of our joy. Everything else might be going south, but if you know Jesus, you know that he's with you every step of the way. And then there's this verse in Nehemiah that should grab hold of our hearts when it comes to joy. I think I'm getting to understand it. Nehemiah 8:10 says, "The joy of the Lord is your strength." You want to have strength to face the things of life. The Bible says the joy of the Lord is your strength. How many of you know we need strength in the days in which we live? The Bible says, cultivate the spirit of joy in your heart, and it will give you the strength for every day of your life. The fruit of the Spirit is love. The fruit of the Spirit is joy. And the third quality that has to do with our relationship with God is the fruit of the Spirit is peace. Peace is the third fruit on the first cluster of fruit. When I am filled with the Spirit of God, I will be described as a loving person. I will have joy, and I'll have a sense of peace in my life. The Greek word for peace is eirene, which means to join together, and it paints the picture of two things that once were separated, but now are reconciled. Peace is knowing that the God you were once separated from, you are now joined together with through Jesus Christ. Romans says it this way, therefore, having been justified by faith, we have peace with God through our Lord Jesus Christ. So this is such a wonderful picture of the Christian who is Spirit-filled. Jesus said, peace I leave with you, my peace I give to you, not as the world gives do I give to you. Let not your heart be troubled, neither let it be afraid. The peace we possess is his peace. It's complete, it's absolute. David described it in terms that will resonate with all of us. I will both lie down in peace and sleep, for you alone, O Lord, make me dwell in safety. The Bible says if you have the peace of God, you shouldn't stay awake all night, stressed out over what's going on in life. That's not just a physical thing. When you know it's right between you and God, you have peace. This week, God told me to do two things, and I didn't hear them audibly. I just felt them in my heart. I did those two things. They were kind of unusual. And do you know what happened when I did that? I had this sense of peace come over me, a sense of peace that just flooded my heart. You know why? Because what I did was a good thing, and it was God's instruction out over what's going on in life. That's not just a physical thing.
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1: K-Love. Here it is. If you read this verse, you should expect it to say, in me you have peace, in the world you have tribulation, but be of good cheer, I have overcome tribulation. But it doesn't say that. It says, I have overcome the world. Listen to me, you guys. When we have the peace of God, he doesn't just overcome tribulation. He overcomes the world in which the tribulation happens. He really does do that. In this little section should strengthen our faith in God. Be of good cheer. Take heart, says the scripture. Because our Lord is bigger than any circumstance in which we could ever find ourselves. In Philippians 4:7, Paul says that this peace is a peace that surpasses all understanding. In other words, it doesn't make a bit of earthly sense. It isn't logical. It doesn't add up. It doesn't square with circumstances. It's as real as this morning sunrise. Philippians 4:7 goes on to say that this peace will guard your heart and your mind through Jesus Christ. Praise God for his peace. You may be asking, are those things, that love and joy and peace, ever interrupted? Of course they are. We're flawed human beings. But when you are filled with the Spirit, when you are walking the Spirit-filled life, these three things will little by little take over who you are. You'll be a person of love. You'll be a person of joy, and you'll be a person of peace. And if you're a Christian and you started to walk with the Lord, you should begin to sense those things kind of moving into your spirit and taking over in your life. That's fruit toward God. Now, the next section is a little more personal and a great deal more convicting, because our personal experience with God is followed by our personal experience and relationship with others. Love, joy, and peace are Godward, but the next three are manward. These are three characteristics that will exhibit in your life with regard to other people. Here's the first one. Are you ready for this? The fruit of the Spirit is long-suffering. That's a wonderful word. It's a word for patience. But in the Greek language, it's actually two words blended into one, makrothumia. The word makro in the Greek language means long, and the word thumia means heat or temper. So the word long-suffering means to have a long temper. When I grew up in the Midwest, in Ohio, firecrackers were both legal and plentiful. And because of that, I am very grateful to have all the digits on both of my hands. I have lit firecrackers that almost blew up in my hands. Did you ever light a firecracker with a short fuse? You touch a match to it and bam, it goes off and almost in your face or in your hand. You know, some people have short fuses too. That's what this is about. Long suffering means to be long tempered, to be patient. It's not much fun to be around someone who is short fused. You find yourself wincing when something goes wrong. When will he blow? When will she go ballistic? The slightest little spark can trigger an explosion. And I'm talking about Christian people here. Yes. The people get hurt in the explosion. And if you're walking with the Lord, you get embarrassed. One writer defines long-suffering as self-restraint that doesn't retaliate when wronged. Paul prayed for this when he spoke to the Colossians. He said, I want you to be strengthened with all might according to God's glorious power for all patience and long-suffering with joy. When you are filled with the Spirit of God, you relate to others with patience and grace instead of losing your temper when things don't go your way. You may have a little trigger that goes off inside of you, but the Spirit of God gets control of it before it releases. You start to say something, but the word dies in your throat. You write that hot letter and you throw it in the fireplace instead of in the mailbox. Or you compose that speech and you give it in the car when you're driving. I've actually done that and said it out loud, and people looking at you like, what is wrong with that man? But you never deliver it. There are times when we will find ourselves in very volatile situations. Sparks flying every which way. But the Spirit of God can give us the strength to display long-suffering in our lives. And when you are keeping your cool at the very moment when everybody else is losing theirs, believe me, the spiritual fruit of long-suffering will be very, very evident. You will stick out. If everybody else is going ballistic and you're sitting there or standing there with a smile on your face, not getting involved in the reactions, something's going on in that person that's different, and we know what that is. It's the Spirit of God.
11: And if you've ever experienced that, you know, you may even say something like this, I don't know what happened. That wasn't me. That wasn't what I would normally do. That was something else. That was a God moment. Well, the Holy Spirit produces those moments in our lives. He helps us to do what we would not naturally do, but what we need to supernaturally do. He alone can do that. He can give us the power to be the person God wants us to be, not the person we often want to be. And the fruit of the Spirit is that in our lives. We'll have more of it tomorrow here on part two of the fruit of the Spirit in this extended series, The Holy Spirit You May Not Know. Ladies and gentlemen, we are very excited about the opportunity that we have to make available to you every month a magazine that helps you to grow in your faith. If you're not getting Turning Points magazine, simply ask for it when you call, write, or go to our website. We'll send you the next edition. It will sell itself. You'll be wanting to have it every month, I'm sure. We'll see you tomorrow. 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
1: Malachi chapter 4, look with me at the last two verses, verses 5 and 6. Speaking the word of the Lord, "See, I will send you the prophet Elijah before that great and dreadful day of the Lord comes. He will turn the hearts of the fathers to their children and the hearts of the children to their fathers. Or else I will come and strike the land with a curse." It's interesting to me that the Old Testament ends with a prediction of the ministry of John the Baptist, whose ministry is, by the way, depicted here as that of Elijah. The reason why the Lord uses Elijah was because he was well known to Old Testament Israel as perhaps the most powerful, significant prophet, in that he was so bold in speaking against those things that took people into idolatry, and he was so powerful. He is the prophet who the Lord used to call down fire and that sort of thing. And so he is known for his fervor and his power and authority in God. And here in the last two verses of the Old Testament, the ministry of the prophet John the Baptist, which would come hundreds of years after these words are spoken, is foreseen. And it says, when that day comes, God's going to send the prophet Elijah or John the Baptist, and he's going to turn the hearts of the fathers to their children, the hearts of the children to their fathers. It's interesting that this prediction of the ministry of the prophet, who would be the forerunner of Christ, who would introduce into the world the plan of salvation and redemption, one of the signs of his ministry would be the turning of the hearts of fathers to children. If you really want to see, in other words, if you really want to see revival, true spiritual revival take place, salvation here is being foretold, redemption, the thing that Israel has long hoped for is being foretold. And it says one of the signs, one of the indicators, is going to be that men turn their hearts as fathers toward their children. They get into right place, in other words, in sync with the plan of God. And, you know, I am one who, as a pastor and as one of those persons who is trying to lead people in becoming truly devoted followers of Christ, I have noticed that there is a correlation between real revival, even in our day, and men finding their place in the plan of God. And so I thought I would spend a couple of messages challenging men along the lines of discovering what God's plan and purpose is, especially for those who are fathers. I believe that we live in days where God is calling men to step up to the plate and be the men he wants them to be. I think our world is hurting because a lot of men are out of sync with God's plan. I think a lot of women are amening because they know that's true. There is the sense, there is the clear indication that our families would be better off. Our communities would be better off. Our churches would be better off. Our nation would be better off. Indeed, our world would be better off if men were better off. If men were in sync with God's plan and purpose. How many of you have daughters and granddaughters, nieces, or young women in your sphere of influence who are either now marrying age or will one day be of marrying age? Let me see your hand. How many have young women that are in your family or in your sphere of influence? How many of you believe that the prospects of these young women finding men worth marrying will improve significantly when men find their place in the plan of God? Let me see your hands. Absolutely true. So then we all have a vested interest. So really, this isn't a message just for and about men, but it is a message for all of us, because I want to encourage the women to track with me, pray with me, and to learn this information so that you can pray for the men in your life. Pray, you who are raising young men, that you'll raise them according to the things I'll be sharing, that you'll pray for and encourage the men who are in your life. You who are married, that you pray for them, that they learn as they go, because we're convinced, and your amens are signing off on that, we're convinced that the world will be better when men find their place. Thank God for mothers. Thank God. Mothers are irreplaceable. But there's nothing like a man in his right place. Nothing like a man in his place. Mamas are mamas, and you can't replace them if you tried. But I'm here to tell you the same is true if we can get men to find the center of God's will for their lives. And so I just want to spend a couple of messages and encourage us to practice fatherhood by the book. Now, I call it that because when you think of it, where do people learn how to be what God has designed us to be? You know, we're all designed by God. We are not just freaks of nature. We didn't just show up on the planet. The Bible is real clear that we serve a purposeful God. Ecclesiastes chapter 3 says there's a time for everything and a season for every activity under heaven, that God is a God of purpose. Years ago, I heard a message that talked about the power of purpose, and in it were contained five principles that I've long since memorized, and they blessed me time and again as I've reflected and meditated on them. First principle is everything God creates has a purpose, such as is mentioned in Ecclesiastes 3. God creates nothing without a purpose. Secondly, where purpose is unknown or ignored, abuse is inevitable. When you don't know the purpose, the only thing you can do is abuse it. Because abuse means abnormal use of a thing. If you don't know why a thing exists, you can only abuse it. Number three, if you want to know the purpose of a thing, don't ask the thing. Number four, purpose is only found in the mind of the creator of a thing. And number five, purpose is the key to fulfillment. Now plug that into fathers. Every father God creates, there's a reason why God made you a dad. Number two, where purpose of fatherhood is unknown, abuse is inevitable. If you don't know why God made you a dad, or why God made you a man for that matter, you will abuse your life and you will abuse people around you. Abnormal use, because you're not walking in your calling. Number three, if you want to know the purpose of a man or a dad, don't ask the man, don't ask the dad. For that matter, if you want to know the purpose of a man, don't ask a woman. Because if you give her a chance, she will gladly define you. But that's not God's purpose. It's not God's purpose for you to be what she wants you to be. Men, it's not God's purpose for your wife to be what you want her to be. Parents, it's not God's purpose for your children to be what you want them to be. Our role, our goal in life is to be what God has called us to be. Want to know the purpose of a thing? Don't ask the thing. Purpose is only found in the mind of the creator of the thing. The purpose of a man, the purpose of a father, is only found in the mind of the one who made you a man and who made you a father. And purpose is the key to fulfillment. So we then got to go to the source and say, Lord, what is your plan for me as a father? What is your plan for me as a man? Because when you think of it, where do you go to learn how to be a man? Where do you go to learn how to be a dad? You've got to get it from somewhere. And that's the problem. The reason why so many are out of sync with their calling is because of where they learned to be what they're attempting to be. If you look at the men that raised you or the men you've seen, well, then your following that pattern assumes that that pattern is worth following. And the reality is that's not the way to accomplish a goal, to just follow the other folk who say they're going there. The way to reach a destination is to find the one who set the destination and to find out from him, how do I get from where I am to where you have ordained me to be? In other words, we need a manual.
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1: We need a manual, and I'm here to tell you that the Word of God is the manual for manhood. The Word of God is the manual for fatherhood. God didn't send us to the planet without an owner's manual. But he sent us to the planet with a sure word, which if we will follow, it will allow us to fulfill his plan and purpose for our lives. So I want to encourage you, if you want to be the man God's called you to be, you want to be the father God's called you to be, you got to understand that those precepts and principles are going to be found in the pages of God's eternal word. And not only does it give us the instructions, but it gives us the models, because the best way to put it together is to have a model. Let me illustrate it this way. Who here likes putting together jigsaw puzzles? Let me just have one of you real quick. You're the closest. Come on up real quick. All right. Give everybody your first name.
2: Lisa.
1: Lisa. All right. What's the most elaborate jigsaw puzzle you've ever put together? How many pieces?
2: 1,000 pieces of the panorama of Yosemite.
1: 1,000 pieces. It was a panorama of Yosemite. Mm-hmm. How long did it take you to put it together?
2: At least 4 months. I did it with my kids.
1: Oh yeah, well that accounts for it. That accounts for it. All right. Now, here I have a puzzle I just bought at Target. This is 1,500 pieces.
2: No. I don't go over 1,000.
1: You don't go over 1,000. If you were to take up the challenge, let's suppose you were going to take up the challenge and go over 1,000 for the first time in your life. What would you want to know in order to be successful at putting this together?
2: What does it look like?
1: What does it look like? Why would you want to know that before you ever start?
2: Because as I'm looking at the pieces, I'm starting to figure out where the colors belong, and so now I can start sorting them in areas where this color is about here, and those colors are probably around here, and so it makes putting the puzzle together a lot easier.
1: See, I've got a bag of 1,500 pieces, and she's wondering, when this thing is together, what's it supposed to look like? Because ideally, I mean, she could tackle this sight unseen and just hope for the best. But as an experienced jigsaw puzzle putter together, she wants to know, what is the model? What will it look like? Before I ever start, what does it look like? And the answer is on the box. Because right now she doesn't know whether it's an elephant, whether it's the Empire State Building. She has no clue. But when I pull the box out, then you get to see it is a beautiful scenery of white-capped mountains in the back, and then a nice lake. And then in the foreground, you have some wonderful flowers and some rock formation. It's going to be the bomb. Of course, she's not going to do it because it's over 1,000, but it's going to be the bomb if somebody were to take this up. Now that they have this model, they can go about the business of assembly. Give her a hand. Thank you very much, Lisa. We ask men to be fathers, and we wonder why they're struggling when we haven't realized the significance of a model. And I'm here to tell you, gentlemen, that God hasn't left you on your own and said, go about the business of being a man, being a father, and good luck. But he's given us a manual. And in Christ and godly men in the pages of Scripture, he has given us models. So I'm here to tell you, you can do this, brother. You can be the man God's called you to be. I'm not in the group of pessimists. I'm not in the group who just thinks the world is just going to be shot because men are no good, will never be any good. No, no, the devil is a liar. God is raising up some men who will be men after God's own heart. God is raising up men who have a heart to learn at whatever stage of life you're in. If you weren't the greatest father and your kids are already grown, you can say, well, God, I'm going to be the best grandfather in your will. I'm going to be the best mentor. Many of you who are young and have yet to get married, have yet to start down that road, you've got the wonderful opportunity to get it right on the front end. And I'm here to tell you, you can do this. The manual, first of all, helps us lay a foundation for fatherhood. You want to be successful at fatherhood, the manual first gives us a foundation. And this foundation is not only for men, but it's for everyone. It's the same foundation we must all lay if we want to live lives according to God's purpose. It's found in the words of what we call the Great Commandment. In Matthew chapter 22, the Bible says in verse 34 that hearing that Jesus had silenced the Sadducees, one day the Pharisees got together. One of them, an expert in the law, tested Jesus with this question, "Teacher, which is the greatest commandment in the law?" Jesus replied, "Love the Lord your God with all your heart and with all your soul and with all your mind. This is the first and greatest commandment. And the second is like it. Love your neighbor as yourself. All the law and the prophets hang on these two commandments." Jesus, in answering a trick question, by the way, they didn't really want the answer. They were trying to catch him in something they could trump him with. But Jesus answered the question not only in a way that shut them up, but in a way that helps us all to know the kind of foundation God has called us and will enable us to lay in our lives. He said, here it is, the greatest commandment. Now, of course, the Pharisees are thinking about all the law, every feature, every aspect, every statute of the law in the Pentateuch, the first five books in your Bible. They're thinking about those, and they're saying, which of all of those laws, all of those statutes, all of those commands, which is the greatest? Jesus didn't hesitate. He referred them to Deuteronomy chapter 6. Here's the foundation, he says. Love the Lord with all your heart, soul, and mind. And then love your neighbor as you love yourself. There he gives us a foundation for manhood, for fatherhood, for women, for children, for everybody. Here is where life starts in the will of God. Number one, he says, love God with everything in you. Set your affection, set your heart on God. Make the decision, the choice that God is first in your life. He is number one. He is the one who gets your full allegiance and affection. And notice, it's a commandment. It's in the law, and Jesus is just citing the law. It's a commandment. Thou shalt love the Lord. It's not a suggestion, not a good idea. Not a good idea, man, to go to church. Not a good idea. God says, love me. Love me. Put me first. Set your heart. Set your affection on me. Not a suggestion. Not if you feel like it. This has nothing to do with emotions. We Americans think love and feelings go hand in hand. Not necessarily. That's an aspect of certain kinds of love. Erotic, romantic love is based on the way you feel. You look at a person and, oh, they make your spine quiver and your liver shiver. That's just goosebumps. That's not necessarily love. I've seen those same folk who you couldn't get air between. Just give them a few arguments. A few run-ins, a few real life issues. Next thing you know, they can't stand the sight of one another. Why? Because that wasn't love to begin with. That was a feeling, that was an infatuation. Eros, the erotic, romantic kind of love, has its place. It can be a feature, but it can't be the foundation. Because when the feelings go away, if that's all you got, then you're stuck. So love in its truest form, agape, is love that emanates from the heart of God, and it is based on the purest of motives, and it has the best interest of its object always in sight. And so when the Bible says love God, it's not saying feel a certain way about God. Now I declare to you, and some of you can testify, when you set your heart and affections on God, then the feelings will follow. In fact, the more you get to know the Lord, the more you love him. And the more you feel the love toward him. I dare you to just set your heart and affection on God and say, Lord, I'm going to honor you. You are the source of my life. You're the center of my joy. You are the one in whom I live and move and have my being. Wouldn't be any me if it weren't for your goodness. So God, I love you. I love you unashamedly. I love you. Men, start there. You want to build a life in the will of God? Start there. I'm a man who loves God. I'm not ashamed of it. I've chosen to obey the Lord when he commands me to love him with all of my heart, soul, and mind. It's a decision I make.
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0: And that's next time in our continuing message, Fatherhood by the Book. But until then, remember, he who began a good work in you will bring it to completion. In Christ, you are destined for victory.

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11: We need to see the folly and the travesty of trying to raise ourselves heavenward. Are you building your own ladder? On one rung is, well, I pray. On another rung, I was confirmed as a child. On another rung, while I try to love my neighbor, on another rung, I'm doing good works. That ladder will never reach heaven. Jesus is the staircase to heaven.

0: Despite how some try, we can't work our way into heaven. 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
1: John chapter 1, verse 43 to 51. Nathanael will discover that Jesus is the fulfillment of the Old Testament. There's a wonderful spiritual chain reaction as Christ finds Philip, Philip finds Nathanael, Nathanael finds Christ. And just as Andrew brings Peter to Christ, Philip brings Nathanael to Christ. Now, I want you to see Philip's witness, because this week God wants you to be a witness. You will be my witnesses, he says to those disciples. What does this man's witness and evangelism look like? Well, if you're taking notes quickly, let's move through a few of these things. It was passionate. That's the first thing that strikes me. It was passionate. It was in the grip of God's grace, and out of a sense of wonderment and gratitude, he began to passionately share the joy of finding Jesus with his friends. Verse 45, okay? Jesus found Philip. Verse 43, Philip found Nathanael, verse 45, and he said, and this is an understatement, you know, you can imagine, I think it's fair.

0: To imagine this. We found him. John's been talking about him. The Lamb of God that takes away the sins of the world. He's come. The promised one of Israel has come. All the prophecies of the Old Testament are now being fulfilled in him. Eureka! Nathaniel, we're at one of those marvelous turning points in history. It's a momentous moment. It's a marvelous message. I think that's fair. When you say that's, it's got to have been something like this. I don't think it was, you know. I think we found him. And I hope that something of that marks us. And if you want to engender that, you've got to recapture a sense of wonderment. You've got to cultivate a spirit of gratitude so that you keep your love for Christ on the boil and your heart warm. It was passionate. It was direct. His witness was not only passionate, it was personal. He found Nathanael. Okay, he had a particular person in mind. He had a target. Raymond Brown has said this, a great deal of well-intended evangelistic enthusiasm evaporates into thin air simply because it fails to be specific. Get specific, get direct, reach the world within your reach. Who are you thinking about? Have you got a name? Is there a place in mind? Philip knew where Nathanael was, and he went and got him and shared the gospel. It was passionate, it was direct, it was biblical. This goes without saying, but it's worth underscoring that this witnessing event was centered upon a clear and confident communication of God's word. Because faith comes by hearing, and hearing by the word of God. And so if someone's going to get saved, they need to hear the gospel of how Jesus Christ came into the world to save sinners. It was passionate. It was direct. It was biblical. Finally, fourthly, it was resilient. Just some things for you to think about in terms of evangelism. Philip's gospel witness to Nathanael was persistent and resilient. Because he meets with resistance, doesn't he? In verse 46, and Nathanael said to him, can anything good come out of Nazareth? Okay? He's the one. He's the one that Moses spoke about, the prophets spoke about, Jesus of Nazareth, son of Joseph. Did you say Nazareth? Now, a lot of commentators are pretty hard here on Nathanael, and they get into all kinds of things about prejudice. And he was prejudiced against Nazareth and all of that. Maybe. I don't think so. Because Jesus actually immediately will say, behold an Israelite indeed in whom is no deceit. I think there was something pure and sincere about this man's heart. I think he sought to love God. He meditated upon the scriptures. I'll tell you what's going on here. In fact, I think this is something that commends Nathanael. Nazareth? Nazareth isn't even mentioned in the Old Testament. Bethlehem, now I get that. But Nazareth, the Messiah is not coming out of Nazareth. In fact, he would probably have agreed with the scribes and the Pharisees who later would say in John 7, verse 52, a prophet does not come out of Galilee. So he's kind of saying this doesn't square. So he resists, or he puts up a blockage and a barrier in the way of Philip trying to lead him to Christ. But Philip was not distracted. He just changes his tact. He's not discouraged by Nathanael's skepticism or hesitancy. In fact, he shows a resilience. He's not going to debate it. He's not going to, you know, roll in the mud with Nathanael on this. He's going to let Jesus speak for himself. And so he changes his tact. He's resilient. He keeps pressing it. Okay, come and see. And I'll let Jesus speak for himself. But I want you just to see that resilience, that abiding expectancy. He didn't give up in the face of Nathanael's questions, in the face of Nathanael's hesitancy, and neither should we. Let's not be weary in well-doing, says Paul, because if we keep doing what we're meant to be doing, we will reap in due season. Show some patience. Show some resilience. I like the story of Eamon de Valera, the first Irish Prime Minister. I don't share his politics. He was an Irish Republican, but he was at the forefront of the fight for a free Ireland that would eventually allow 39 counties in Ireland to become an independent state in 1916. And during the fight for that freedom, he's in Innes in Ireland speaking sedition against the British Crown. And British agents in the crowd, they arrest him and they throw him in the clanger for a while. And after a few months, he's let go. And according to the story I read, he goes to Innes, stands at the very spot where he was arrested. Some of the people gather around him, and he begins his speech with these classic and historic words, "As I was saying before I was interrupted." Wow. Be resilient. Keep sowing the seed. Keep praying. Keep watering. Come and see. Let them see your life even, because while they cannot see the incarnate Christ, they can see him in you. That patience, that love. Last point. In the midst of all of this, Jesus will show himself to those who are being reached with the gospel. Philip found Jesus by encountering him. And there's two things that stand out. Only a few minutes will allow me here to deal with them. Jesus' perception and Jesus' promise. Nathanael's perception of Jesus. Can anything good come out of Nazareth? He's got the shutters down. He's got the walls up. I'm not sure about this. I'm going to have to look into this guy. Come and see. And Nathanael's perception of Jesus changes when he encounters Jesus' perception of him. Jesus sees him coming and says, "Behold, an Israelite indeed in whom is no deceit." That's actually a beautiful thing to say about someone, isn't it? There is an argument made. I have some sympathy that at this point, Jesus has Jacob in mind. And I'll tell you why, because before this incident is done, Jesus will take us back to that incident in Genesis where there's that ladder between earth and heaven and Jacob's mind, and there's the angels descending and ascending and communicating to Jacob God's grace. If you go to Genesis 27, verse 35, here's what you'll read about Jacob. You'll read about his deceit. And you know what Jacob's other name? It was called Israel. But I don't think I'm far off. An Israelite with whom there's no deceit. Someone has put it like this: an Israelite in whom there's no Jacob. There's no back doors in Nathanael. He's a sincere guy. He's seeking God with a purity of heart. And Jesus reveals a consummate knowledge of this man's character without guile. And Jesus underscores this man's context under the fig tree. Jesus read this guy like you and I read the morning newspaper. End of story. What about that issue? Nazareth. Well, you don't hear any more about it. Why? Because Jesus' perception of Nathanael changes Nathanael's perception of Jesus. Omniscience is on display here. Omniscience is on display. That's a fancy theological term for something we believe about God, that God knows everything there is to know, past, present, and future, simultaneously. There are no blind spots to God's knowledge. Everything is live-streamed. What has happened, what is happening, what is yet to happen. In fact, we read in John 2, 23, 25, the next chapter over, that Jesus knows what's in man. That's why we need to remind ourselves that, has it ever occurred to you that nothing has ever occurred to God? On the one hand, that's very comforting. On the other hand, that's very challenging. But if we were to melt those together, the encouraging thing is Jesus knows everything about us and he still loves us. In fact, Jesus loved us even before there was in us. And so here we have this wonderful moment where Jesus shows Nathanael that he knows everything about him. I could say more, but I'm going to stop there because I want to get to the last point and wrap this up. Jesus' perception and Jesus' promise. Go to verse 50. Jesus answered and said to him, "Because I said to you, I saw you under the fig tree, do you believe?" In many ways, yeah. Omniscience on display, yeah. I'm seeing it. I don't know where Nazareth fits in, but I'm seeing it. You are the Son of God. You are the King of Israel. John the Baptist saw it. Peter and Andrew saw it. Philip saw it, and now I'm seeing it. And Jesus says, that's great, but this is only the start of what you're going to see. And so the revelation of Christ, this eye-opening experience on the part of Nathanael, was only the beginning of something much grander and something much greater. And in verse 51, we're told that indeed, most assuredly, I say to you, hereafter you shall see. You're going to see more than this. You're going to come to comprehend more than this. You're going to come to understand more than this. You'll see heaven open and the angels of God ascending and descending upon the Son of Man. You're only dipping your toe in an ocean. You're only paddling, you'll begin to swim. The greater things, probably Christ's miracles, including the resurrection. In fact, John puts a big emphasis on 8 signs of Jesus' deity. The turning of water into wine, the healing of the nobleman's son, the healing of the lame man, the feeding of the 5,000, walking on the water, the healing of the blind man, the raising of Lazarus, and Jesus' own resurrection. Greater things than these will you see. And in the light of the earlier reference to Jacob, it's believed by all or most commentators that verse 51, as we close, draws from Jacob's ladder, the incident back in Genesis 28 and verse 2. I'll draw upon your knowledge that twister. Jacob had stolen his brother's birthright. There was a lot of deceit about Jacob, right? An Israelite in whom there's no deceit, Nathanael. Contrast to Jacob. And then we have this idea of Jesus kind of being the living link between heaven and earth and the angels ascending and descending. What's that all about? Well, Jacob had a vision when he was on the run from his brother Esau of a ladder extending to heaven and the angels ascending and descending. And Jesus takes that and clearly infers that Nathanael, the disciples, and others will experience supernatural revelation, heaven sent revelation, just as Jacob's eyes were open. Christ will be confirmed to be the Son of God. Angels will speak, miracles will be done. And moreover, in this statement, most assuredly I say to you, hereafter you shall see heaven open and the angels descending, ascending upon the Son of Man. There's no ladder. Jesus is the ladder. See, the angels are ascending and descending in the old story in Genesis, but in this one, they're ascending and descending upon Christ. They will announce his birth. They will be there to witness his resurrection outside the tomb. He's the ladder. He's the living link. He's the bridge. That is the gospel. And Nathanael had just come to understand elements of it, and his understanding of it would grow, but he had come to see that Jesus is the living link between God and man. That according to John 3:13-16 and John 14:1-6, Jesus has come from heaven to be lifted up off the earth on a cross, like the serpent was lifted up in the wilderness, and those that looked lived. He who came from heaven to life on earth would be lifted off the earth on a cross. And those who look to him will live. Those who come to understand that he is dying in their place, carrying their sentence, bearing their sin, they come to understand what God has done in Jesus Christ in reconciling us to himself through the death of his Son. And they come to see that he who was lifted up from off the earth would die and be buried under the earth, but 3 days later would rise from under the earth, back to the earth, to ascend back to heaven, so that someday we might join him there. Because that's what he says in John 14, right? I go to prepare a place for you, and if I go away, I'll come again and receive you unto myself. And then we've got those beautiful words, that where I am, there you may be also. Jesus, heaven, to earth, back to heaven, so that those that are on the earth might not go to hell, but go to heaven through faith in him. He's the one mediator between God and man, and I hope that that's where your hope is. We need to see, in closing, the folly and the travesty of trying to raise ourselves heavenward. Are you building your own ladder? On one rung is, well, I pray. On another rung, I was confirmed as a child. On another rung, while I try to love my neighbor, on another rung, I'm doing good works. That ladder will never reach heaven. The Bible pitches Babel against Bethel. At Babel, back in Genesis, men try to build a tower that reaches to heaven. But at Bethel, Jacob sees a ladder from heaven reaching the earth. That's the gospel. Religion's about man trying to reach heaven. The gospel's about heaven reaching down to man. The one who was above heaven came under heaven, on the earth, lifted off the earth, died for us on a cross, was buried under the earth, rose again, ascended back to heaven, that where he is, there you may be also. You may know something of this story. I came across it this week in a book, Glenn Cummings, on the apostles. He talks about a man by the name of Steeplejack Charles Miller, popularly known many years ago as the human fly. And one of his deals was he used to climb the outside of buildings all across the United States, multi-story buildings, and he did it without the permission of the proprietors of those buildings. And often hotel detectives would chase him up the stairwell to try and grab him from a window as he scaled the outside of the building. And he did it often with large crowds below, standing amazed that this man with nothing but his own bare hands and feet climbing the outside of buildings. No tether, no safety net. And a friend of his would go around with a hat in hand and they would gather a princely sum. But his life comes to an end in Los Angeles. He dies trying to climb the hamburger building. According to the story I read, he's at about the seventh floor when he reaches for what seems like a part of the building that's sticking out, something he can grab his hand on. But the theory is he was probably looking at a shadow that only appeared to be a protrusion from the building that would become a handhold for him. And as he stretches for it, he loses his footing, he loses his grip, and he tumbles to his death on the pavement, to the horror of the crowd. And friends, there are many people who are making that mistake today. Jesus tells us, doesn't he, in John 10:11, there are those who will try to climb into God's kingdom another way, but it can't be done. Jesus is the staircase to heaven. The idea of your good works, your baptism, your righteous living, that's a shadow. That's a mistake. You're hanging your eternal happiness on that which in the end will let you down. See the Father smile upon the Son. See the angels of God ascending and descending and announcing his work. He's the living link. He's the truth. He's the life. No man gets to the Father but by me. Put your faith where God put your sin. Let's pray. Father, we thank you for another study in the apostles. Much has been learned. We thank you for Nathanael, son of Tolmai, from the village of Cana in Galilee. We thank you for his meditative spirit, for that spirituality that marked his life even before Christ. As he read the Old Testament and then someday came to meet he who was the fulfillment of its promises. Lord, help us indeed to see how we might be better evangelists for you. Help us to be passionate and direct, biblical and resilient in our witness for you this week. And help us to be passionate and persevering, because behind our efforts is your power, your sovereign purposes. It is you that will give the increase. Help us to be faithful in what you've called us to be and to do. Lord, we thank you that you know all about us and still love us. We acknowledge in Jesus Christ, we see the attributes of God on display, that he is the bridge to heaven. He is the staircase to heaven. And pray that indeed that's where our hope is found, in Jesus alone, in the fact that he was lifted up off the earth, that someday we may be lifted up off the earth to heaven, its very self, through faith in him. These things we pray and ask in Jesus' name. Amen.
1: 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I'm Wayne Shepherd, inviting you back next time when Philip DeCourcy puts the spotlight on the disciple dubbed Doubting Thomas. That's coming up Tuesday here on Know the Truth. Today's program was produced and sponsored by Know the Truth Incorporated. Jesus said, "You shall know the truth, and the truth shall make you free."

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9: Apart from sexual sin, no divorce. 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
10: Welcome to Grace to You with John MacArthur here on K-Praise, 1210 AM. One man described his marriage as a workshop. He works and his wife shops. A woman described her wedding as the moment her husband gave up his bachelor's degree and she got her master's. And then there's the child who described marriage as two adults coming together to yell at the same kids. Obviously, some humorous definitions there, but the truth is, many in today's culture don't know what marriage is supposed to be, and there's nothing funny about that. Thankfully, the Bible shows you exactly how God designed marriage and how you can experience the rich blessings of that institution. We're continuing John MacArthur's study here on Grace to You, titled Restoring Marriage. And here's John with today's lesson.
9: Divine guidelines for marriage. Divine guidelines for marriage. 1 Corinthians 7, 8 to 16. And you know, it's difficult in our world, I think, to maintain a marriage, to maintain any kind of a lasting relationship. 15 million Americans have gone through a divorce. People find it extremely difficult to build lasting relationships with any kind of meaning at all. One divorce for every 2.56 marriages now in America, and it's rising. Interestingly enough, the highest divorce rate in the world is in Russia. Russian cities have a 3 out of 4 divorce rate. Also, I was interested to read somewhere that the number one song in Russia in 1974 was Love Story. We talk a lot about it even here in America, but find it very difficult to maintain any kind of love relationship. And unfortunately, what we experience is not a historical phenomenon that is new. It's something that has always been around. And if you go to 1 Corinthians chapter 7, you'll find that there was a terrible problem existing in Corinth, and it dealt with the whole area of marriage. And that is the problem to which Paul speaks in the 7th chapter. The Corinthians didn't really know what they should do in terms of marriage, or at least they weren't willing to admit what they should do and posed some questions to Paul about it. Now, last time we looked at verses 1 to 7, and we saw in verses 1 to 7 general principle regarding marriage. And what Paul said by way of a brief summary is this: marriage is normal, marriage is for the majority. God has made us to marry. Marriage is good, but marriage is not an absolute commandment for everybody. Because God has, according to verse 7, given some people the charisma or the gift of being single. The ability by the Holy Spirit to totally control sexual desire. And if that's what God's gifted

0: you with, then your singleness is a unique gift of God and ought to be used for His glory. So marriage is the norm. It isn't commanded. It isn't an absolute, but it is the norm to avoid fornication, sexual involvement. You should get married. But for some who have the gift of being single, that's a special blessing of God, and it should be maintained because it puts you in a position to be used by Him in a very unique way. So there is the general principle. Marriage is normal. Singleness is the exception. It's a gift of God. If you have it, then it's something you ought to hold to and cherish as a special gift from God. Now, he takes that principle in verses 8 to 16 and applies it to four groups. Four groups. First group is the single people. Second group is the people who are married, and both are Christians. Third group, those married to an unbeliever who wants to stay. Fourth group, those married to an unbeliever who wants out. Let's look at group one and see how he applies the principle. Those who are unmarried and widows, verse 8. I say therefore, that is therefore meaning on the basis of the principle laid down, I say therefore to the unmarried, and that is a general term including bachelors, maidens, divorcees, I say to the unmarried and especially to the widows, because of course they had a unique situation, having been married and knowing all of the joys of marriage and having been separated, not because they wish to be, but because of death and the trauma that that brings, I say then to the unmarried and especially to widows, it is good for them if they abide even as I. It's good to be single. If you're a bachelor, that's good. If you're a maiden who's never been married, that's good. If you're a widow or a widower, that's good. There's nothing wrong with that. And good means beneficial, excellent, and just good. It isn't wrong. Don't listen to those Orthodox Jews who are saying if you're not married, you're abnormal. And you know, we tend to fall into that category. We find some poor young person who's about 28 and we want to play Cupid all the time. You've got to get married. You can't just go through that. You've got to start looking. We want to push these people into getting married. Don't do that. God may have given them the gift of celibacy. And if so, then maybe being married is in violation of God's very best for their life. There are some things in this world that single people are needed to do. It's all right if you've got somebody who's saying, I've got to get married. You can help them. But if somebody just, and they need help, see, But if you have somebody who has no interest in that and they feel that God has given them the gift of being able to control sexual desire outside of marriage, then let it be that way and God will fulfill them in a very unique way. He simply says here, it is a good thing for them if they abide even as I. And of course, at this time, Paul was single. He may have been married since marriage appears to be a necessity for a member of the Sanhedrin, which he once was. It is, however, likely that his wife died before he was converted, and his time of ministry for Christ was always as a single individual, as best we can tell. And so once he had been widowed, if that is the case indeed, then he maintained that because God gave him that gift, that charisma of celibacy, that ability to be single and not to be preoccupied with sex and marriage. So it's a good thing. Look at verse 25. Now concerning virgins or unmarried people, I have no commandment of the Lord. The Lord never said anything about the unmarried, never told anybody to get married. He just spoke about the marriages that already existed. No commandment. Yet I'm going to give my judgment as one that obtained mercy of the Lord. Now I'm going to add some revelation to this. I suppose, therefore, that this is good for the present distress. I say it is good for a man so to be. Are you bound to a wife? Don't seek to be loosed. Are you loosed from a wife? Don't seek a wife. In other words, I guess he would, from just a practical standpoint, in the world you live in, the sexually messed up world of Corinth, it might just be to your advantage to stay the way you are. If you're single, then just stay that way. If you're married, stay that way, for sure. But verse 28 says, if you marry, you haven't sinned. If a virgin marries, she hasn't. It's no sin to get married, but it might be to your advantage to stay single. Nevertheless, such shall have trouble in the flesh, but I spare you. I'd like to spare you the trouble that marriage brings, and it does bring trouble. Don't make a big issue out of marriage if it isn't a necessity for you. It's all right. You won't sin. But if God has given you the ability to be single, cherish that ability because of its lack of encumbrance, you have a special way in which you can serve God. That's kind of an exciting thing. This is a very special gift that renders you capable of serving God in a very unique way. Now, I realize that there are pressures in being single, especially of all the current emphasis on marriage and the family, and you kind of feel like a fifth wheel. And I was reading in the Times where they say that at the holiday season, it's worse than ever. Single people, particularly single parents, feel really left out. There's no need to feel that way. If God has given you the gift of celibacy, or if God has allowed you to be single for the time, accept that as His plan. There's nothing wrong with being single. Paul advocates it. Now, being single opens up all kinds of potential for you to serve the Lord. We should never take somebody who is content with being single and force them into a situation where they think they're not fulfilled and they have to get married. It isn't true. If you're unmarried or widowed, it's a good thing and you can stay that way. That's fine. You don't have to get married. But, verse 9, if they can't have self-control, let them marry, for it's better to marry than to burn. If you can't handle being single, get married. Now, we're talking about Christians. Some of you may say, well, I don't have that gift, but I can't seem to get married. And the truth of the matter may be that you have sinned in the past. You have violated the principles of God, so you're not in a position now where God is going to bless you with marriage. Or maybe you've disqualified yourself by former marriages and sin and so forth and so on. But just taking it from point blank zero, let's say you're just a new Christian or you're starting out, here is God's standard. It is good if God's given you the gift, but if not, then marry. And I believe that assumes that God will provide a partner. How could God command you to marry and not provide a partner? But listen to me, people, if you're not the right person, you'll never meet the right partner. That's the whole key. If you're not the right person, you'll never meet the right partner. So instead of looking for the right girl, start being the right man. And girls, instead of looking for the right man, start being the right woman. And then the right man will recognize the right woman. And so let them marry. Now that's an aorist imperative command. Get married. It's better to marry than to burn. If you're going around just flaming on the inside with desire, then get married. There's no point in saying, well, I'm remaining single for the cause of Christ. See, that is, you know, that's ridiculous. There's no value in that at all. If you're burning with sexual desire, present tense continues, you continue to burn, then please get married. Marriage, for one thing, will bring about the fulfillment of that physical desire. You know, it seems to amaze me. Some couple will come to me and they'll say, John, we just got engaged. You know, and they're real excited and kind of funny looking face. You know how you get when you get engaged. Sort of happy but apprehensive. And show you the ring and, well, when are you going to get married? Oh, we're going to get married in 2 years. 2 years? You know, I hear that. Or a year. We have to wait till we get some money or just listen. It is better to marry than to burn. And if you're going to go through 2 years like this, there is no point in it. Once you've made that commitment, you put yourself in a position to be tempted and to see your spiritual life just fade away. Once you've made that vow, get married. Marriage is to help you in that area. There is no advantage in long engagements. Listen, parents, when your kids come home and say they're engaged, you tell them, get married. Get married fast. Well, don't we want you to wait and finish your 4 years of college and... You know, you do for the time they're engaged, you destroy their spiritual life because they can't control the desire because the commitment is already there, see? Paul is saying it's fine to be single, and if you have the gift of celibacy, don't let anybody push you into getting married. But if you decide to get married, let everybody push you into it. Get it going. Get married. Your singleness is excellent. You say, well, you know, I don't have the gift, but I'm just waiting for the right partner. What do I do? How do I control my desire in the meantime? Well, that's a fair question, and we're not really approaching that problem this morning. Well, let me give you just some hints that I thought of. How can I, as a single person who is waiting for the fulfillment of my physical desire, waiting for the right mate, how can I control myself? Well, here are some thoughts that you can expand on. Number one would be channel your energy through physical work and spiritual service. Redirect yourself to good physical work and spiritual service. This gives your energy an outlet. Secondly, don't seek to be married. Seek to love and let marriage come as a response. People who are always wanting to get married will marry the wrong person more often than not. But people who are seeking to find the fulfillment of love will marry the person they fall in love with. Don't seek to get married. You know, that's when you go out and you go home and immediately take out your note. Let's see, he's A on this one, B on this one, C on this. You check him off. See. Well, he's close enough. I'll take him if he asks. See? But what you're doing, you see, is you're letting marriage be the issue rather than the right person becoming the issue. Seek to be loved and to love, not to be married. Don't worry, marriage will take care of itself. Thirdly, let go of a sex-mad, adulterous world. And what I mean by that is watch what you absorb of the system. Fourthly, program your mind with divine realities. Program your mind. It's amazing, but your behavior is a direct result of the programming of your mind with divine truth. Fifth, recognize that for now, God has chosen for you to live without sex. And recognize this, there is no temptation that has taken you, but such as is common to man. God is faithful, will not allow you to be tempted, what? Above that you're able, but will with the temptation make what? A way of escape that you may be able to bear. Sixth, avoid potentially dangerous situations. That's like Joseph. He just ran. Seventh, thank and praise God for the state you're in and be content. You have to approach it from these standpoints. All right. Paul then says, if you're single, great. If you can't handle it, get married. So there is no command that everybody has to marry or that spirituality is being single. No. All right. Second group. And here comes practical advice to those who are married to a Christian. This includes most of us. We have Christian husbands, Christian wives. Now, what does he say to us? Verse 10 and 11. And unto the married, now you say, how do you know they're Christians? Because he speaks to the ones that are mixed marriages beginning in verse 12. So we know that here he's speaking to Christians. You'll see that in a minute. Unto the married I command, yet it isn't I, but the Lord, let not the wife depart from her husband. Now to the married. We said that in Rome, there were at least four different ways to get married, right? In the Roman Empire, slaves living in tent companionship, common law marriage, what we called usus marriage, where it was sort of a, you buy the wife, you pay a certain amount, and then there was the great big confariatio, noble type marriage. By whatever form, the Bible just says, well, whatever way it was, now the issue isn't how you got into it, but the issue is stay where you are. If you're married, look at it. I command, yet it isn't really me doing this. The Lord has given us the word on this. Let not the wife depart from her husband. And here he's simply saying Jesus already had something to say about it. Matthew 5:32, Matthew 19:9, and Mark 10:11-12. All three of those passages, our Lord Jesus Christ says, stay married. Do not divorce. Notice, it says at the end of verse 10, let not the wife depart. The word depart is a technical term for divorce. Don't divorce your partner. You say, well, why would two Christians want a divorce? Well, in Corinth, you see, they were saying, well, celibacy is the only way to go. Once you become a Christian, you got to drop all the physical part and you've got to devote yourself to Christ. We will now divorce and separate and give ourselves to Christ. He says, forget it. Don't do that. Don't divorce. There is no divorce tolerated among Christians. God hates divorce. Malachi 2, I hate putting away, God says. I hate divorce. He condemned the Israelites. He says, you have done treacherously against the wife of your youth. You're divorcing one another. Now, some of the Corinthians had already done it. Too late. Two Corinthian Christians, they had decided they ought to get a divorce. For spiritual reasons, quote unquote. Can you imagine how that would run? If the Bible says you may get a divorce if you want to devote yourself totally to the Lord. Can you imagine what would happen? Everybody would be using that excuse just to get rid of the partner they didn't want. Well, we're divorcing for spiritual reasons. The truth of the matter is he'd been trying to shed her for years and he just found a verse to prove it, you know. So God doesn't allow that. There must be a continuous union. No, let not the wife depart. But some had already done it. Some had already done it. Verse 11. But if she does depart, now that assumes that somebody in Corinth had already done it. Too late. It's already happened. What are the consequences? Let her remain what? Unmarried, single the rest of her life, or be reconciled to her husband. Only two choices if Christians divorce. They either stay single all the rest of their life, or they come together again to reconcile. Now let me add a footnote. Very important footnote. Paul here is not dealing with a case of adultery. That is foreign to his discussion. In cases of adultery, listen to me, divorce was allowed among Christians. Where one Christian commits an adulterous act, God allows for a breaking of that marriage bond. Matthew 5:32, I say unto you, whosoever shall put away his wife, except for the cause of fornication, and that can be sexual sin of all kinds, except for the cause of fornication causes her to commit adultery, and whosoever shall marry her that is divorced commits adultery. Except for fornication, no divorce. But in the case of fornication, God says there is divorce. Matthew 19:9, same thing. And I say, whosoever shall put away his wife, except for fornication, and marry another, commits adultery. The only ground that Jesus ever gave for the dissolution of a marriage was sexual immorality. And when that occurs, there is the right to divorce. That is very clear, even in the case of Joseph. You remember that in Matthew 1, Joseph was shocked when he found out that Mary was pregnant. Remember that? Because he knew Mary, and he knew that it was totally out of character for her to be pregnant. He knew he hadn't done it. They had had no relationships. Matthew 1:19, Joseph, her husband, being a just man, not willing to make her a public example, was minded to divorce her privately. Listen, Joseph had every right to divorce Mary if she had become pregnant by another person. And the Bible says, Joseph, her husband, being a what kind of man? Just man, a righteous man. Listen, he acted righteously in a desire to divorce a wife who had committed adultery. Now, he found out that she hadn't. The wonderful story was the Holy Spirit had conceived within her the Christ child. But you see, it is a just thing to put away a wife for the cause of adultery, or for a wife to put away or divorce a husband for that cause. Only that cause. But in this text, 1 Corinthians, that is not the issue. For any other reason than that, there is no tolerance of divorce. No, says Paul. Apart from sexual sin, no divorce. If you've done it already, then you have to stay single the rest of your life, because that union, that one union, was never broken. You're stuck single all your life, or you can be reconciled to your husband. And you can be sure in the case of real obedience that they would do that second thing if it was still possible. And then he reverses it in verse 11 and says, let not the husband put away his wife, as well as the wife not putting away her husband. All right, what has he said? To be single is good. Stay single if you have the gift. If you're married to a Christian, stay married and fulfill every aspect of marriage. The physical, we talked about it in verses 3 through 5. Don't deprive one another sexually. Fulfill every part of marriage. Fulfill it to its limits.
1: You're listening to Grace to You, the Bible teaching ministry of John MacArthur. John's current study is called Restoring Marriage. Well, friend, this study is highlighting the blessings of marriage, reasons Christians should honor that institution. But perhaps you're a single man or woman listening today, and you want those blessings, but you're not sure how to get them. Or maybe you aren't sure you're ready for marriage, and you're wondering how someone can know for certain that he or she is prepared for marriage. We asked John those questions in the studio some years ago. Here was his advice.
2: That is a big question. But what I've always taught to young people is this. The most important thing is not finding the right person. You hear people say, I just can't find the right person. I can't find the right person. The most important thing is to be the right person. Mm. So that the right person can find you. I think this culture has postponed marriage because of protracted immaturity in adolescence. Hmm. People not wanting to get serious, take on serious responsibility, and face the rigors as well as the joys of a marriage union. And so what happens in that kind of setting is people are looking for some perfect person, and they're far more conscious of the person they're looking for very often than the person they are. So my instruction to people has always been the same. You just make sure you're the right person. You're walking in the Spirit. You're demonstrating love, joy, peace, gentleness, goodness, faith, meekness, self-control, that there's a mark of the Holy Spirit's work in your life that's visible and manifest, that you're humble, that you're serving, that your inner strength and inner masculinity or inner beauty is manifest. Be the right person. And first of all, you'll be content. And secondly, the right person that God has for you will recognize you. Hmm. So look at your own life and start there.
1: That's good advice. And friend, for more help in answering the questions relating to singleness and marriage, keep in mind that John's current study comes from 1 Corinthians, an epistle with a lot to say about marriage and many other important topics. So let me suggest you pick up John's commentary on 1 Corinthians. 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Now for the entire Grace to You staff, I'm Phil Johnson. 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It's another 30 minutes of unleashing God's truth one verse at a time on Grace to You.
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20: And one of the goals we should have as a nation, especially for 250 more continuous years of God's amazing grace on this nation, is we must embrace the reality that there's only one truth. Mm. And it is embedded in the gospel of Jesus Christ.
17: That's a bold insight from Senator Tim Scott about the Judeo-Christian values that have guided America from the beginning as a nation. And the Founding Fathers set us on a path toward true north. And as we celebrate 250 years, our prayer is we don't lose our way. Well, welcome to Focus on the Family with Jim Daly. I'm John Fuller.
21: You know, John, we can't deny the powerful role that the Christian faith has had in our founding as a nation, in our development as a nation. For those that can't see that or don't bother to study it, it's self-evident. I mean, the Founding Fathers, they had a deep dependence on deity. Most were Christians and found their faith in Christ. And it is part of why they structured the government the way they did, separations of power. It's because they knew that the heart of man was evil. And if we have power, it corrupts us. Mm-hmm. And Senator Scott has captured that great theme in his book called One Nation, Always Under God, where he's provided inspiring snapshots of men and women who lived with conviction, courage, sacrifice, helping to shape our country into what it is today. I so look forward to everybody hearing this conversation. It is good.
0: Yeah, and it includes his personal story, which is fascinating. It's very helpful. And you had this conversation with Senator Scott for your podcast, Refocus with Jim Daly. Senator Scott represents the state of South Carolina. And let's go ahead and listen on today's episode of Focus on the Family with Jim Daly.
21: Senator Scott, it is so good to have you back at Focus on the Family, even though it's virtual, but here at Refocus as well. Thanks for being with me.
20: Well, thank you, Jim. It's good to be with you. I certainly love sitting next to you in wonderful Colorado Springs and enjoying time together. But as iron sharpens iron, we'll have to do it over a distance.
21: You know what's what people need to know? I remember the first time we met. I'm not sure you'll recall this, but it was at Reagan Airport. And we sat, I think, and had a bite to eat together, along with my colleague, Tim Gegline, who worked in the Bush administration. And I remember when you left, I just said to Tim, that is like the greatest guy. He's just a regular guy doing incredible things. And it seems like to me, the Lord, you have an anointing, is the how we would say it in the Christian community. It's like the Lord's hand has been on you since you were a child.
20: Well, I certainly am thankful for praying. You know, we look at the book of Timothy and we see his grandmother and his mother, Eunice and Lois. And for me, it was my grandmother, Louita, and my mother, Frances, who sowed seeds very early in my existence, so much so that I think God always honors the prayers of those who go before us. But as a result of that, I have been a man and at that point a boy who understood the importance of church. Now, church is not being a Christian, but it is a good foundation to start from. And so around the age of 11, I first walked down the aisle of the Baptist Church, Morris Street Baptist Church in Charleston, and gave my life to Christ. But it wasn't until I was 18, 7 years later, that I understood Lord and Savior. And I got to tell you, as a guy who has done it fairly inconsistently for a long time, the older I get, the more I appreciate the sovereign hand of God on my life. And I was writing about that this morning, Jim, in my prayer journal, that without my permission, God has done the most remarkable things that I thought impossible. God has made possible, to include getting married, becoming a senator, and living my mama's America dream. It's amazing what God will do if you give him permission to really take over your life. And I keep taking it back, Jim. I tell you the truth.
21: Yeah, that's the problem with us.
20: Aye, aye.
21: We keep taking it back. Hey, let me ask you a question. Just a few weeks ago, I was in Charleston. I haven't spent a lot of time there, but we have a great donor base in that community. And we had dinner at a donor's home. It was beautiful. And we had probably about, I don't know, 20, 25 couples there. But here's the thing I wanted to mention, and it kind of moves into the direction I wanted to take the conversation. As we were headed back out toward the airport, we went in front of, I believe, the historic building where the slave trade began.
20: Yeah,
21: I snapped a couple of pictures of it, and I thought, what a monumental location. This is where the first slaves were sold as slaves, as I understand it. And they've preserved the building, and you can take a tour of that in Charleston. But that aims right at the core point that any institution of man is imperfect. But when you look at where America has come over these last 250 years, you are evidence, my friend, of a country that is improving. And you're part of that great improvement, that the fact that minority folks can rise and be senators and be governors and be president with President Obama. I may not agree with all of the policies, but that was a proud day. I was proud of my country when we elected the first black president. But speak to it from your unique vantage point. My goodness.
20: Well, I'll say without any question that I am, when I say I'm living my mother's American dream, in so many ways, my grandfather's as well. My story is a story of cotton to Congress. I mean, it starts back with my youngest memories of the Deep South being a segregated place where we had the KKK walking through the streets of Charleston, where my brother, when he was in high school, I was in the eighth grade, there was a race riot at my high school. And then 4 years later, I'm elected to student government president. One of the things that I find to be remarkable about the story of America is that MLK, Martin Luther King Jr., got it right, that the arc of the moral universe bends towards justice. And we are probably the poster child of justice as a nation. All across the world, people stop and wonder what makes America so unique. And how is my story, a kid born in the Deep South in the 1960s, how do I become the Congress member for the city where the Civil War started? And how do I become a United States Senator for the state that really helped during the Civil War times? The answer is simple. It's the grace of God and the evolution of the Southern heart. It is on display everywhere you are willing to look that God's infinite wisdom is deposited in the hearts and minds of men and women. And when we respond to his call, the most remarkable things happen. We actually look back at our founding fathers, and we say that when they wrote these words, we hold these truths to be self-evident, that all men are created equal and, frankly, endowed by a creator with unalienable rights. That proposition is rare on the earth. And when we live up to our highest ideal as Christians and as Americans, we find that our compass points towards true north. Yeah. And we don't become colorblind, yeah, because God did not intend that to be so. But we understand that every single human has inherent value because they come from God. And when we treat each other that way, Jim, the most remarkable thing happens. Even a guy like me, Tim Scott, gets elected to the United States Senate because... Yeah. People in my community decided to judge me not on the color of my skin, but on the content of my character that was framed through a Southern experience where people, very disjointed people from different communities, different walks of life, different complexions, different amount of melanin in your skin, so to speak, came together to help me, A, understand the value of prayer, B, understand that faith without works is dead, and see to apply God's way instead of my way.
21: Yeah.
20: And it humbled me after it broke me, and then God rebuilt me. And that story is available all across the country, but I, without doubt,
21: that's the redemption.
20: Having it happen in Charleston, South Carolina is one of the most powerful things.
21: Yeah.
20: And to be a part of it.
21: Yeah, it's so true. And I think the sooner we can get on that highway, the highway of true north, as you said, the better off we're going to be. Listen, I want to cover, I know we got some time limitations, some of the great stories that you captured here in your book, One Nation, Always Under God, which I love that twist, by the way. But one of those stories was Samuel Davies. And
20: yes,
21: let's go to him. It's colonial period. Who was he and what did he do?
20: Well, Samuel Davies was a fantastic preacher who understood the profound impact that the gospel of Jesus Christ had had in his life, was having in America, and wanted to continue to see it expand. One of the reasons why I included his story in the book, One Nation, Always Under God, is I want to make sure that our reference point begins and ends with the gospel. It doesn't begin, like we just talked about, it doesn't begin or end with my experience in South Carolina or your experience today living in Colorado. It only starts and finishes with the gospel. And so when we understand that, we should be able to compare notes against what we're experiencing and what the gospel says is true. When that happens as a nation, we stay on the right course. When we, this is where I think we get in trouble. We're all going to sin and fall short. That's just a fact. That's why we have Jesus as our Savior.
21: Right.
20: But when you start calling wrong right, I think you bring about something that is akin to the judgment that we do not want to see. Mm-hmm. I think we have to be very, very careful not to say, because I did it and it felt good, it must be right. That is wrong.
21: Wow.
20: We know the definition of right because our founding fathers, through the grace of God, wrote it well because it was written based on what is right. And that's going to be my consistent message as we go through the pages of the book and the chapters as well as the people. They all had to fight and struggle, sometimes with themselves, sometimes with the world they were living in, to get it right. And that's why I think it's helpful for America today, so that we can struggle with ourselves, struggle with what's around us, so that we get it right and we bring glory and honor to the Lord and preserve this nation.
21: Yeah. Which is so true. Dorothea Dix is another character
20: yes.
21: that you highlighted. Tell us about her and her story.
20: Dorothea Dix was someone committed to those who were suffering from mental health. She felt the burden and the responsibility to travel this country at the end of the day to look at and witness insane asylums, what they were called back in the day, mental health facilities.
21: Right.
20: And if you think back through recent history, the last 50 years, 40 years or so, we've shuttered so many hospitals for the mentally unstable that we have done a disservice. Yeah. We put those folks in jail as opposed to a more humane treatment through hospitals that were developed for them. Dorothea Dix in her time actually fought for the expansion and the humane treatment of those who were in facilities. She understood that because we have intrinsic value, how we treat the least of these, Matthew 25, is we will be responsible for that before our King of Kings and the Lord of Lords. And I love her story because it's a story of sacrifice. It's a story of being educated. And it's a story of taking action, something we as Americans need to always do. Take a look at the most vulnerable in our society
21: yeah.
20: and do the best we can for those who can't do it for themselves.
21: I love that. Part of that action story of hers, she was alive during Abraham Lincoln's presidency. The fascinating insight that she helped derail a potential assassination
20: attempt. Yes.
21: Of the tell that story. That's remarkable.
20: Yeah. No. Once again, here's a woman, because you think about the time that we're talking about too.
21: Right.
20: By the way, here's a woman who is charged with a responsibility, given a gift from God, who's able to sniff out through associates a plot to kill the president, and she, through the help with a lot of other folks, were able to snuff it out and to help him avoid what would have been, I think, an assassination without any question.
21: And think about that. I mean, that could have changed, would have changed.
20: It would have changed,
21: the course
20: yes.
21: of history. It, you know,
20: absolutely,
21: his presidency would have been shorter, maybe not even been able to sign the Emancipation Proclamation. So, man, that's a big deal.
20: Powerful story. It once again reinforces an important point, very much like Jeremiah 1, verse 5 tells us that before Jeremiah was in his mother's womb, he was already called to be a prophet. Timing is so important in life, and sometimes I don't understand the good Lord's infinite wisdom, but what I do understand is that certain people rise at the right time, and it's happened time and time again in America, specifically, globally, without question. Certain men and women rise at the right time, and Abraham Lincoln rose at the right time, and his life was preserved by Dorothea Dix and others, probably more than once, by the way.
21: Yeah.
20: I can't imagine the number of attempts at his life, but he was able to finish the course, much like MLK, finishing the 13th Amendment. And because of that, he finished his work. And unfortunately, he went to be with the Lord thereafter. But
21: yeah.
20: the truth of the matter is, without his steady hand, I'm not sure what the country would look like and how our integrity would have been protected, other than President Abraham Lincoln doing what, frankly, no one else could have accomplished at that time.
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21: You know, your book obviously is filled with these great stories. I was doing something we do here at Focus, a commentary, a 90-second commentary. It's both on secular radio stations and some Christian radio stations. But just yesterday, I was voicing them, and Kenny Chapman writes these scripts. He's brilliant. And he found a couple of incredible stories. One was Keisha Thomas, if I'm remembering correctly. Mm-hmm. I think she was at a political rally in the 80s. and a guy with either Nazi tattoos or a Nazi t-shirt showed up, and men began to beat him and kick him to the ground and were, you know, terribly beating this man. She, a black woman, jumped on top of this guy and said, "Stop it. No one is beaten into kindness."
20: Wow.
21: Okay, now here's the kicker. Here's the kicker. Years later, that Nazi guy's son contacted her to say, "Thank you. You broke the bonds of hatred in our family."
20: Wow.
21: Wow. That would fit in your book.
20: That would be, listen, that's a whole new book. Thank you very much.
21: But isn't that a great story of how to change attitudes, which is the bigger theme of what you're talking about? How do we change, especially we Christians, how do we change attitudes? It's not by belligerence. It's not by, and you, oh my goodness, Senator Scott, you're in the toughest job in the world. I've been there many times. You and I have dined together.
20: Yes,
21: people are in your face all the time that don't agree with your point of view, and they are trying to make you angry. How do you deal with that?
20: Well, I got to tell you, you know, one of the things, thank God for the Word of God, and thank God for really good friends. Number one, the Word of God. Ephesians 4:15 reminds me to speak the truth in love. Those two ingredients are very important. They're both active ingredients. And when we activate them, we are going to be infinitely better off. Number two, my good friend, the former Congress member Trey Gowdy, has told me 1,000 times, it is hard to insult someone into changing their minds. And so what I take from that is it's my responsibility. I've been asked some very tough questions, especially as a pro-life Christian who happens to be in public office, on how do you allow your faith to guide you? And not how do you allow your faith to guide you? How do you let your faith guide you is the question they're asking me. I've been asked that question from some folks from Colorado, frankly. And my answer was, you should thank God Almighty I let my faith guide me and not just my own natural instincts. Mm-hmm. And so here's the point. We are spiritual beings. You cannot force me into changing my mind, but you can woo me, or as Jesus did through the grace of God, love me into changing my mind, not by giving me false flattery or false pretense, but by sharing the truth in a piercing, convicting, not condemning way. We see that play out over and over again in the gospel, whether it's a woman caught in adultery, the Samaritan. We see these stories, high profile stories in the gospel of Jesus Christ, where in fact, the love is present, but so is the truth. Mm. And I oftentimes look at I call it the Hall of Fame in Hebrews 11, and to see Rahab in the Hall of Fame just reminds me that the way he judges, it's not exactly how we judge here on the planet. And
21: right.
20: So leave room for him to do what he does best and then follow his lead.
21: You know, I've often asked myself, like, being in that moment when we die, and by the way, everybody's going to experience this. You're going to die and you're going to be present in front of the Father. And I'm thinking to myself, does he say to me, or do I say to him, I loved as best as I can, or I tried to hold people accountable as best as I can? And I can never rectify that. I think the Lord's going to be very pleased that I exhibited love for other people, especially people that hated me because of him.
20: Mm.
21: Right as we wrap up here, kind of the two last points I'd love for you to comment on. One is the awakenings that God uses. You know, sometimes we as Christians, we fret. We watch the news, Senator, and we see the conflict.
20: Yes.
21: Now, in that context, you've got to roil and fight and you got to persuade and all that. Is there hope that God will again show an awakening for this country so more people, not just in a political context, but in a spiritual context, have an awakening? How do we get there?
20: I think we are on the verge of seeing a great explosion and hopefully a revival that sweeps the country, not just in Washington, but listen, we're seeing it, frankly, on college campuses, which I think is very difficult to understand and appreciate. Young people are so often the folks we point to and say, boy, can't wait for them to grow up and they'll know better and they'll do better. Well, the truth of the matter is, on many college campuses, I'm thinking about Ohio State and their football team, they were literally having revival on the campus led by some of the most powerful forces on a college campus, which are football players. Yeah. And so when you see that happening, you know that there's a great awakening happening around the country. We've also seen the fact that God is working here in D.C. I attend a Bible study where we have Republicans and Democrats actually opening the Word of God and studying the Word. Now, there's only about 8 of us that come to that Bible study, but I understand there are dozens of Bible studies across D.C. where not just legislators, but their staff are actually involved and engaged in knowing Jesus better and then putting him to work. The good news is I'm never going to bring Jesus down to the political level, but I'm always going to try to bring myself and my colleagues to his level. Yeah. And that is my responsibility as a Christian in public service is to show people the light. Don't compromise by saying maybe they're right when they're inconsistent with the gospel of Jesus Christ, but I should be open to them telling me that there might be something that I'm doing that is inconsistent with the gospel of Jesus Christ. And then if we know it enough, we can open it and see what it really says. Yeah. That kind of opportunity is available and expanding here in Washington. And I pray that his kingdom would come and that his will would be done here in D.C., across this country, and around the world.
21: Senator Scott, I mean, I couldn't put it any better, and I'm so grateful for our time together. Thank you for what you represent. I mean, really, beyond our friendship, and who you are. It inspires me to know people are there in D.C. that are doing the Lord's work, and I mean that sincerely. So God bless you. God bless your family, and man, just keep on moving. And if we can ever be of help, let me know. Thank you.
20: Well, thank you very much, Jim. Let me just say in closing, if you haven't gotten your copy of One Nation Always Under God, get your copy. You'll love America even a little bit more. And number two, I've been watching Focus on the Family listening to Focus on Family on the radio for more than 30 years. I got to tell you, I am so thankful that when that transition happened several years ago, that you were chosen by the Lord and by James to take over the helm there. You've done a beautiful job.
21: Well,
20: and may the Lord, our God, continue to bless you in ways that go beyond your imagination, according to Ephesians 3:20.
21: Well, that means a lot to me. Thank you so much. God bless you. God bless the Senate as you endeavor to lead. Take care.
20: Thank you, sir.
0: Well, Senator Tim Scott has been our guest today on Focus on the Family with Jim Daly, and what an encouraging conversation. Jim, that was really good, and we're providing a link to the entire discussion online for your podcast, Refocus with Jim Daly.
21: John, I love Senator Scott's emphasis on the Christian faith, and I also appreciate him sharing about the importance of telling the truth in love. You know, it feels like the compass of life is spinning now. Where is true north? You know, when you talk to people that don't believe in God, don't have a faith in Christ, you know, they're just looking at cultural things to set that compass. And Jesus himself said, I am the way, the truth, and the life. He declared it. And so the very least, I'd encourage you, no matter where you're at in your faith journey, if you don't have faith in Christ, study it. You know, Lee Strobel wrote a book called Case for Christ. Mm-hmm. And he's done the homework. He was trying to disprove Christ to his wife, who had become a Christian. And man, if you want the evidence, this is the journalist, the atheist journalist, that got it done. And he went and did all that. You can read that book, Case for Christ, and better understand the evidence for Jesus's life. And God has worked through imperfect people and imperfect institutions for 250 years now in America, including the church. It is not perfect. There are errors made, and there is poor judgment and lapses and sin, because we're sinners saved by grace. But as we celebrate 250 years in America, man, the Lord can still bring and will bring renewal in our time if we can turn toward him.
0: Mm-hmm. Yeah, let me encourage you to get a copy of Senator Scott's compelling book, One Nation Always Under God. It's filled with inspiring stories of men and women whose Christian faith helped shape our nation. And these stories are going to inspire your family to have confidence in Christ and offer opportunities for conversations with your children and your grandchildren.
21: You know, John, let me also emphasize here, one of the things I think that weakens us, obviously, as believers, is not being in the Word, not reading the Word, to where the Holy Spirit can bring those things to mind when we need them. John 8:31 and 32 says, if we abide in God's Word, there you go, we will know the truth, and the truth will set us free. And I see that in marriages through our Hope Restored efforts, trying to get these marriages back together, parenting crises that people call. We want you to call because we want to help you. But so often it's because we're not rooted in the Word and know how to live this life in a way that's full of God's wisdom.
0: Yeah. We encourage you to dive into your Bible, read it, and find the

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10: Let's pray and then we'll get into the Word. Father, thank you so much for light. Thank you, Lord, that you said, let there be light, because it was your heart's intention that there should be light. Lord, this morning we pray that you'd say those same words to each one of us as we open your word. Let there be light, in Jesus' name, amen. John chapter 10, verse 1. Verily, verily, I say unto you, he that entereth not by the door into the sheepfold, but climbeth up some other way, the same as a thief and a robber, but he that entereth in by the door is the shepherd of the sheep. To him the porter openeth, the sheep hear his voice. He calleth his own by name and leadeth them out. When he hath put forth his own sheep, he goeth before them, and the sheep follow him. They know his voice. A stranger will they not follow, but will flee from him. They know not the voice of strangers. This parable spake Jesus unto them, but they understood not what things they were which he spake unto them. Then said Jesus unto them again, verily, verily, I say unto you, I am the door of the sheep. All that ever came before me are thieves and robbers, but the sheep did not hear them. I am the door. By me, if any man enter in, he shall be saved, and shall go in and out and find pasture. The thief cometh not, but for to steal and to kill and to destroy. I am come that they might have life and that they might have it more abundantly. I am the good shepherd. The good shepherd giveth his life for the sheep. Now, this chapter started off with Jesus addressing his enemies. That's the Pharisees. And they wanted to kill Jesus. We saw that in the previous chapter. And with really a passion that's palpable in verse 1, Jesus is reaching out to them as he says, verily, verily, I say unto you. And with those words, Jesus is 100% focused on their problem, their desperate condition. He knows, Jesus knows, one day they will be standing before him in judgment. He doesn't want in that judgment to have to cast them into a state of endless suffering, endless pain. So he's saying to them in verse 1, this may be the last time. This may be the last time that I address you directly in this way. And what I have to say to you is of such vital importance. Really, you can hear these in his words. He's saying, please do not waste this unique opportunity to hear my message to you. And his message, when you look at it overall, what he said, his message

0: There's really one word, and it's the word door. He keeps on saying this, door, door, door. He wants to speak to them about a door, a very special door, a door that leads to God, a door that leads into the people of God. Pharisees thought they were the people of God. Pharisees thought they held the keys of the door as to who can be a part of the people of God. Pharisees thought only those who they admitted into their synagogue are a part of the true people of God. In many ways, Jesus spoke about there being a true people of God within the general population of the presumed people of God, who were the Jews as a whole. Jesus described the true people of God, or what the Bible calls the remnant within Israel, within the presumed people of God, which is the greater population of the Jews, in terms of two groups of virgins. And they went forth, as a parable, they went forth to meet the bridegroom. And again, there's a door that's central to that parable in Matthew 25. Matthew 25, 1, it says, then shall the kingdom of heaven be likened unto 10 virgins, which took their lamps and went forth to meet the bridegroom. Five of them were wise, five were foolish. They that were foolish took their lamps, took no oil with them, but the wise took oil in their vessels with their lamps. While the bridegroom tarried, they all slumbered and slept. And at midnight, there was a cry made, behold, the bridegroom cometh, go ye out to meet him. Then all those virgins arose, trimmed their lamps, and the foolish said unto the wise, give us of your oil, for our lamps are gone out. But the wise answered, saying, not so, lest there be not enough for us and you, but go ye rather to them and sell and buy for yourselves. And while they went to buy, the bridegroom came, and they that were ready went in with him to the marriage, and the door was shut. Afterward came also the other virgin, saying, Lord, Lord, open to us. But he answered and said, verily I say unto you, I don't know you. I know you not. So in that parable, Jesus spoke again of a door that was shut to the unprepared five virgins. And in that parable, Jesus was talking about a door that was shut. In that parable, he spoke about a door that the people tried to get open. They tried to get it open to him. That's a very sad parable, very sad, about people standing in front of a closed door, trying to get it to open to them. And then Jesus spoke another parable about a closed door that people were outside trying to get in. And he spoke this, and that's a sad parable too. It's another parable that he spoke. It's sad because it's about a door that's closed. And again, people outside the door trying to do anything, get the door to open to me. This is Luke 13, 24. Luke 13, 24. Jesus said, strive to enter in at the straight gate. For many, I say unto you, will seek to enter in and shall not be able. When once the master of the house has risen and has shut to the door, and you begin to stand without and to knock at the door, saying, Lord, Lord, open unto us. And he shall answer and say unto you, I know you not whence you are. Then shall you begin to say, oh, we've eaten and drunk in thy presence. Thou hast taught us in our streets. But he shall say, I tell you, I know you not whence you are. Depart from me, all you workers of iniquity. There shall be weeping and gnashing of teeth when you shall see Abraham and Isaac and Jacob and all the prophets in the kingdom of God, and you yourselves thrust out. That's a very sad picture. It's like the other sad picture, the five birds. Very sad. Again, people trying to get in through a door, not able to enter in. There's a door shut to them. These are terrifying scenes. They're terrifying scenes of people standing outside the door, knocking frantically on the door in desperation, crying out, Lord, Lord, open unto us. And in the end, the door does not open to them. And what's even more terrifying is that somehow they can see inside and they see people they want to be with. They want to be with Abraham, Isaac, and Jacob and the prophets, and they see themselves cast out. So this chapter, John chapter 10, starts with the opener of verily, verily. And Jesus is launching into this teaching. It's all centering around a door. And in this parable, Jesus centers again on the door. And he said, talking about door, now we know this door has two positions. The door can be open, the door can be closed. This door can be an open door, this door can be a closed door. And Jesus wants this door to be an open door for these Pharisees. So Jesus is striving. He's really just reaching out of himself to tell these Pharisees how the door to God can be opened for them. And he wants this concept really to sink in. It's the same concept of the tabernacle, only had one opening. This is only one door to heaven. That's the concept. He wants that to penetrate into their souls. Door to heaven can be an open door. Door to heaven can be a closed door. People ask the same question that I've asked myself. This is a question that people ask me. And I ask myself the same question. And here's a question. Why do I spend my strength, money, and thoughts trying to convert Jewish people, trying to bring Jewish people to become followers of Jesus? Why do I do that when no Jewish people come? I don't know the exact figure. I haven't added it up. I know it's over $70 million. Why have I spent through the decades over $70 million to convert the Jews when no Jews have been converted? Why do I continue? Jews ask me that. I ask myself that. My attorney and my friend, Mary Louise Cohen, was commenting on my life work. They were talking about me to my other friend, Alan Burson. They're friends. And Mary Louise Cohen said to Alan, "I don't know. I guess Tom just enjoys the chase rather than the take." And she said, put it that way. What she's saying was that, can't figure Tom out. He must really just like the process of trying to convert the Jews rather than enjoy seeing any actual Jew be converted, because Tom, for the most part, he hasn't seen any Jew converted. But Tom must be motivated by just continuing the process. It must be. He's motivated by the enjoyment of trying to. But it can't be that he has, because he hasn't. Now, that discussion between them, which they told me about, Alan told me about it, it caused me to say, is that right? And I had to say, no, it's not that I love the process of trying to convert the Jews. I don't care. It's not that I don't care if any Jews are converted. It's that God knows that I have a heart condition. I have a pacemaker. I have 7 stents. And he knows that if I saw any Jew converted, I would have a heart attack. But their discussion did cause me to ask myself the question, relatively speaking, with no Jews converted to show for my life work, why do I do this? Why do I do this? I wouldn't do that in Scantabody's laboratory, that's for sure. You know, the definition of stupidity is continuing to do the same thing and expect a different result. You know, I've really had to struggle and come up with an answer. Why? The answer is, I press on in this work because I know this chapter is true. I know John chapter 10 is true. There's only one door to heaven. And if a Jew does not come in through that door, that Jew will be cast into hell with endless darkness, endless pain, endless wandering, endless crying. And the fact that I know the first 2 words of this chapter are true, which are verily, verily, truly, truly, where Jesus is saying, really in this chapter, what Jesus is saying in this chapter, he's saying, truly, truly, I say unto you, there's only one door into heaven. Truly, truly, I say unto you, that one door can either be an open door or a shut door. Truly, truly, I say unto you, if a person enters in by that one door, that person is saved forever and eternally happy. Truly, truly, I say unto you, if a person doesn't enter in by that one door, that person is lost forever and eternally miserable. It's the knowledge of those truly, truly, those verily, verily truths that drives a person to give his life to try and get Jews to enter in by that one door. And the force, and it is a force, and the force of the discouragement that, relatively speaking, no Jews have entered in by that door, that's a smaller force than the force of the verily, verily truths that there's only one door to enter into eternal safety and eternal happiness. And the no results is a smaller force than the force of what Jesus says in John 14:6. John 14:6, Jesus saith unto him, I am the way, the truth, and the life. No man cometh unto the Father but by me. So that's what drives me. And with my last breath on earth, I'll turn to the Jews and I'll say, why not now? Why not you come through that door now? Why not you come to Jesus now? I might sing it, as a matter of fact. Come to Christ, confession make. Come to Christ and pardon take. Trust in him from day to day. He will keep you all the way. Why not now? Why not now? Why not come to Jesus now? Why not now? Why not now? Why not come to Jesus now? Now, twice in this chapter, twice, Jesus has identified himself as the door. In verse 7, then said Jesus unto them again, verily, verily, I say unto you, I am the door of the sheep. In verse 9, Jesus said, I am the door. So Jesus is the door. He's the door to heaven. Therefore, he controls whether the door to heaven is open to a person or whether the door to heaven is closed to a person. And this is the image of Revelation 1:18, where Jesus says, I am he that liveth and was dead, and behold, I am alive forevermore, amen, and I have the keys of hell and of death. He controls. He determines who comes into heaven and who is cast into hell. Now, he goes on in verse 8, starts to talk about thieves and robbers. He's already brought up the subject, thieves. And verse 8, all that ever came before me are thieves and robbers, but the sheep didn't hear them. So in verse 8, when Jesus talks about those who came before him, he's not talking about Abraham, Isaac, Jacob, and the prophets. He's talking about they're not thieves and robbers. He's referring to the scribes and the Pharisees. They came before Jesus to earth, and Jesus calls them thieves and robbers. Now, Jesus is the great creator. No doubt about that. John 1:3, all things were made by him. Without him was not anything made that was made. We're also told in that same first chapter of John, he was in the world, the world was made by him, and the world knew him not. He came unto his own, and his own received him not. That's John 1:10-11. So Jesus is in the world is made by Jesus, he comes to his own Jewish people, his own Jewish people were made by Jesus. Jesus was the creator, and because Jesus is the creator, praise for being the creator, that belongs to Jesus. Worship for being the creator, that belongs to Jesus. Adoration for being the creator, that belongs to Jesus. And devotion of heart for being the creator, that belongs to Jesus. So all the praise, the worship, the adoration, the devotion of heart, it all belongs to Jesus because he's the creator. But when Jesus as the creator came to earth, the creation didn't give to Jesus what belonged to him. The creation of the world, the creation of the Jewish people did not give to Jesus that praise, that worship, that adoration, that devotion of heart. It belonged to Jesus. They didn't give to Jesus what belonged to him. Why? Why not? Why did Jesus not receive what belonged to him? The praise, the worship, the adoration, the devotion belonged to him. Why not? Verse 8 tells us the reason why not. Jesus did not receive the praise, the worship, the adoration, the devotion of heart that belonged to him. It was stolen from him. And this is what Jesus is saying in verse 8. All that ever came before me are thieves and robbers. Jesus is saying that the scribes and the Pharisees have stolen and robbed Jesus of the praise, worship, adoration, devotion of heart that belongs to Jesus because he's the creator. So how'd they do that? How'd they pull out the heist? How'd the Pharisees and the scribes steal and rob Jesus of what belonged to him, the praise, worship, adoration, devotion of heart? The scribes and Pharisees robbed Jesus by planting within the minds of the people a prejudice against Jesus. The prejudice against Jesus has been firmly planted by the rabbis into the minds of the Jewish people, that the Jewish people by and large say that if a Jewish person loves Jesus, then that Jewish person is no longer Jewish. Exhibit A. That's the depth of how far the rabbis have planted prejudice against Jesus. Prejudice against Jesus, it runs deep. It runs deep into the fabric of the Jewish thinking. And through this prejudice, Jesus has been robbed of what belongs to him as the creator, the praise, the worship, the adoration, devotion of heart from the Jewish people. The rabbis also have loaded onto the Jewish people a set of mindless traditions and commandments of men, all designed to turn the Jewish people into obedient robots who repeat the words of the prayers of the rabbis. That effectively removes the heart of the Jewish people from God. The rabbis have distanced the heart of the Jewish people far from God. And without the heart getting close to God, Jesus has been robbed of what belongs to him, which is praise from the heart, adoration from the heart, devotion from the heart, worship from the heart. This is what Jesus had to say about the rabbis' mindless traditions and commandments of men. Matthew 15:9. In vain they do worship me, teaching for doctrines the commandments of men. Which, by the way, is the reason I am not a fan of Messianic Judaism. To me, it's a separation movement. They refuse to call where they meet a church, they call it a synagogue. They refuse to call their leader a pastor, they call him a rabbi. They refuse to call the Savior Jesus, they call him Yeshua. They use synagogal prayer shawls, yarmulke skull caps. They restrict what they eat according to the rabbi's dietary kosher laws. These are all mindless traditions and commandments of men. And they practice other mindless traditions and commandments of men that the rabbis have instituted. All of those practices separating themselves from the mainstream of followers of Jesus. If it looks like a separatist movement and acts like a separatist movement, it's a separatist movement. And when there's a focus on these things, on these mindless traditions and commandments of the rabbis, Jesus ends up being robbed of what belongs to him. Praise from the heart, worship from the heart, adoration from the heart, devotion of the heart, from people that he created. Now, that all sounds pretty depressing. That's pretty down. But with all of the planted prejudice, with all of the focus on the lip service and the robotic practice of mindless traditions and commandments of men, looks like Jesus is never going to get the praise and the worship and the adoration and the devotion that belongs to him as the creator. And this is where the word but is so important in verse 8. Verse 8 says, but the sheep did not hear them. It didn't resonate with the sheep. There's a safeguard here that the sheep of God have, which protects them from that planted prejudice against Jesus, those mindless traditions, commandments of men that are designed to rob Jesus of the praise, worship, adoration, devotion. The safeguard is, verse 8, the sheep did not hear them. The sheep have questions. The sheep of God question the attempted prejudice against Jesus. The sheep of God question, why am I not allowed to see for myself what Jesus taught? The sheep of God question, why am I not allowed to say the name of Jesus? Why can't I study for myself what Jesus did? The sheep of God question, why can't I look into the New Testament myself? And the sheep of God, they see through this mindless tradition and these commandments of men, and they say, that's just still silly. There are all the ways the rabbis use to control me, that's all. And when the rabbis say, in order to be a Jew, you got to be against Jesus, you can't love Jesus, the response of the sheep of God to that prejudice is verse 8, the sheep did not hear them. And the rabbis say, at this minute on Friday night, you must light the Sabbath candles. You have to not use a light switch on Saturday. You have to unscrew the light inside your refrigerator. You have to tear the toilet paper in squares before Saturday. You have to only eat the foods that the rabbis certify. The response of the sheep of God is, verse 8, the sheep did not hear them. Just a lot of noise to them. And Jesus next said, in verse 9, I am the door. By me, if any man enter in, he shall be saved and shall go in and out and find pasture. Now, what Jesus is saying in this verse 9, I am the door to use to enter in. He means he's an open door. Now, the Bible speaks of several doors. The Minor Prophet speaks about the door of hope. There's a city in Israel called Petah Tikva. It means the door of hope. But in Acts 14:27, the Bible speaks of a door of faith that was open to the Gentiles, Acts 14:27. And when they were come and had gathered the church together, they rehearsed all that God had done with them and how he had opened the door of faith unto the Gentiles. That's a door of faith. Now let's let those words in Acts 14:27 kind of sink into us a little bit. Opened the door of faith. Let's kind of let our imagination sort of be carried to see, visualize a door that's called door of faith in Jesus. That door's open. So now we're seeing that door. We're imagining that door of faith in Jesus. It's an open door. It goes into heaven. Now imagine two other doors into heaven, and these doors are closed. One of the doors is called door of innocence. Door of innocence. That door of innocence into heaven, it's closed for all people because of what happened in Genesis 3. In the end of Genesis 3, the last verse, Genesis 3 says, Genesis 3:24. So he drove out the man, and he placed at the east of the Garden of Eden cherubim and a flaming sword which turned everywhere to keep the way of the tree of life. So the door of innocence, that's closed for everybody. Why? Romans 3:22. All have sinned. Sin causes there to be a loss of innocence.
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14: With SRN News, I'm Rich Thomason in Washington. Wall Street futures are soaring as oil prices tumble following announcement of a memorandum of understanding between the U.S. and Iran.
15: Vice President J.D. Vance tells Fox News this deal means Iran will never be able to have a nuke. President Trump making the announcement on his Truth Social page, saying the deal with the Islamic Republic of Iran is now complete. Congratulations to all, explanation point. I hereby fully authorize the toll-free opening of the Strait of Hormuz and simultaneously herewith authorize the immediate removal of the United States naval blockade. Ships of the world, start your engines, let the oil flow, explanation point. Laura Winters reporting.
14: There are some key differences in the way the U.S. and Iran are describing the deal, which in any event may be signed on Friday. And on Wall Street, the Dow futures are up 425 points. This is SRN News.
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0: 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And now, from the Connors and Sullivan Broadcast Studios, the man who is not what he wants to be, but is way grateful that he's not who he used to be, here.
1: Back to That Kevin Show, thatkevinshow.com for everything related. And joining me now is Betsy Wright, who is overseeing much of Prison Fellowship's operations with Angel Tree and the whole emphasis, Betsy, of reaching these kids. Really, I tell people all the time, Prison Fellowship isn't just about reforming people. It goes so far beyond that. It's bringing people spiritual transformation and family reconciliation and connecting parents and kids that are otherwise separated by, you know, no fault of the kids, but many times by the faults of the parents. But there's such a redemptive aspect of the inmates going through the Bible studies, understanding their relationship to Jesus, many times coming to faith, requesting their kids be given an Angel Tree gift at Christmas or Angel Tree camp in the summer. And it's just, there's few things that warm my heart as much as what you guys are doing.
2: Yes, I am privileged to be able to get to do what I do at Prison Fellowship, serving these families. You know, God redeems any story, and it's so great to be a part of his redemptive work of relationships that are broken between the person and our Heavenly Father, but also within families. And so it's amazing to see those come together.
1: Talk to us about Angel Tree Camp specifically for you. Why is it so special?
2: You know, I'm sure a lot of your listeners have probably been to summer camp and know that that is just a special week of the summer to go hang out with your friends, do the fun things. You're out of the house. You're away from parents. It's just a fun time of it's just having fun. It's relating with friends and just making those connections. But to children with incarcerated parents, a lot of times it's not part of their vocabulary. It's not something parents grew up doing. It's something they've never done. But when we can take a child out of their experience, because these kids carry a heavy burden, not just a lot of times it's the single parent home, or they might be living with grandparents. And so funding is so tight. They don't have access to a lot of the fun things that normal kids would get to do. And just the burden of having a parent who's incarcerated, that loss, that shame that comes with that, is a very lonely and isolating journey for these kids. And so when we can take them and put them out in God's creation, surrounded by loving adults who are going to love them and accept them as they are, and get to share the love of Jesus and the hope that we find in Jesus, it is life transformational for these kids.
1: That's so well said. And I'm thinking, you know, I grew up, my parents were law-abiding. My parents didn't smoke or drink or anything. I mean, we were like, you know, fundamentalist Baptist kids. Like, we just stayed on the straight and narrow. But even in a Christian home and a Christian environment, as a kid from the suburbs, going to camp, Christian camp, advanced my discipleship. It reinforced a commitment to the love of Jesus, that he had saved me and that he had a plan for my life. And I remember how potently emotional camp was. When I got to the end of my time at camp, I didn't want it to end. It was something so special and so connecting me to so many important aspects of my life and what I really wanted my life to be. And I have to think that for a kid in the suburbs who didn't really have any major needs or anything like that, that walked away with that kind of experience, that for kids that are in these circumstances, and a lot of them in very hard living situations. I mean, think about an uncle or an aunt who's taken custody of one of these kids because the court told them they had to, and they don't really have any you know, commitment beyond what they're being told to do towards the child themselves. And they kind of, you know, well, the parent messed up and now we have this burden that we have to take care of. These kids get so many messages that are the opposite of anything I experienced growing up. I can only imagine that the camp experience is going to be something that explodes their heart with love and emotion in ways that it's very hard for some of us to even imagine.
2: Yeah, I think sometimes we discount the experience, the spiritual journey that kids go on, that we think as adults, oh, well, they're kids, they don't really understand, wait till they get older, then they can make an impact. But God does amazing things in calling children to Him and bringing healing to kids, whether it doesn't matter where they grew up from, right? It doesn't matter if they grew up in a Christian home or a broken home. God, the Holy Spirit within us talks to the Holy Spirit. You know, there's communion there, and He comforts these kids. And it's amazing to see that they begin to lead at home. Mm-hmm. You know, they come back transformed. They come back having encountered our Heavenly Father at camp, and their spirit is changed. And they start to lead in the home in that way and bring that message home. Like I hear all the times the kids come home singing the songs, right? They're fun songs, but the message in those songs stick with you and you remember through music. They're reading their Bibles. And so the parents are seeing this changed behavior. The child is completely different from when they left. Yeah. And it impacts that. And the child's like, I want to go to church. And so they're leading in those spaces, and they can be the voice that changes a family.
1: That quantifies the meaning of that experience to them in a completely different way. And so if they've never ridden on horseback, if they've never seen stars at night, like I know kids from New York City that have never seen a star at night because their whole life has been lived in the city where there's so much light that they can't see the night stars. It also connects them in a different way to what God has created and the beauty of His creation. And I think some of that is reflected back in how they view and see themselves and maybe what their future can be.
2: Yes. You know, it's interesting when our kids get to camp, like the first day or two, a lot of times they're not sure they want to be there because this is new, right? And they have their walls up and their boundaries up and they're a tough exterior, not necessarily participating. By the end of day two into day three, they are full in on camp life and they are smiling, laughing. They're having so much fun. By day five, they're crying because they don't want to go home.
1: Right.
2: This becomes a safe place for them. It becomes a place where they can be themselves. Like I said earlier, they're not carrying those burdens that they have at home. They can let those things go for a little while. When we create that safe space, when we can get kids out in God's creation, there's something that happens within us when we can find that peaceful setting. And it opens our hearts to encounter God.
1: Yeah.
2: And it changes them. It becomes a place where they can be themselves. Like I said earlier, they're not carrying those burdens that they have at home. They can let those things go for a little while. When we create that safe space, when we can get kids out in God's creation, there's something that happens within us when we can find that peaceful setting.
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0: Welcome back. It's Kevin McCullough. Glad to have you with us. That Kevin Show, thatkevinshow.com, is where you can get everything related to what we're doing, including helping a child of an incarcerated inmate have an experience at Christian camp this summer. Go to the homepage and click the banner at the top. That's how we do that. Prison Fellowship doing a great work. Kevin McCullough, glad to have you with us. And I'm always excited to talk about how we live in our culture. How do we live? Do we have the resources that we need? Do we have the encouragement that we need? That's why we have shepherds on every day to give us just a little bit of insight to say, here's how we can do it a little bit better this week. And this week we've been looking at the importance of our marriages and what they represent and kind of what God designed them to be and how he really has a design for all of culture through the sacrament of marriage. I think it's a sacred thing, and I think that sometimes the culture doesn't recognize that. But with us this week is Bishop R.C. Hugh Nelson, who has been breaking down Genesis chapter 2 for us on this very issue. Kind of the first marriage, Bishop. They were the first. They were the match made literally in heaven.
1: You're perfectly right. And that was the pattern. Thank you, Kevin. It is always a joy to share fellowship with you.
0: Yeah.
1: And of course, today we're going to be looking at the idea. Again, God has a pattern for our lives. There's no confusion. Our culture will create somewhat a doubt, or it will confuse the varied alternatives. But God gives us a simple, basic pattern for our marriages and our homes. And so in chapter 2 of Genesis, in verse 24, he says, "Therefore shall a man leave his father and mother, and shall cleave unto his wife, and they shall be one flesh." Simply, he says, when you decide to get married, there is first a leaving. That means the family unit in which you are raised to some level is temporary, in that when you now join, when God joins you to your partner, that there is now a focus shifting. He says, first there's a leaving. That means your marriage now becomes the priority.
0: Mm.
1: It doesn't diminish the value of your relationship with your parents or your siblings. And it doesn't mean you cut them off. It simply means your marriage now trumps every other relationship apart from God.
0: Mm.
1: And so he says there's a leaving and a cleaving. Now, you leave your primary family unit, and now your marriage and your immediate family becomes your priority. So there is a cleaving, there's a holding fast. There's a sense that we are connected. It has the idea that this family, we talk about the nuclear family, and my gosh, there's so many varied versions now. And of course, it's not by accident that our culture attacks the pattern that God has already given unto us. And so he gives us the pattern simply that when a man and a woman comes together in marriage, that relationship now trumps every other relationship. There's a leaving of the old, there's a cleaving of the new, and now he says, and they both became one flesh. That's the goal in marriage, to become one. So imagine taking two people with their own unique past, their own unique personality, their own idiosyncrasies, and now God says, you both become one. While that is a sense of immediacy, there's also a sense of future growing. That means as the years go by, the two become much more compatible, and they both became one flesh, meaning total unity in spirit, in emotions, we become one. And so when the world says it's not important, you don't have to shift your priority. you can continue to hold on to other relationships. God says, that's not my blueprint. That's not my pattern. My pattern is that a man leaves his mother and father. And by the way, the woman also leaves her mother and father, and they both cleave together and become one in the process of time.
0: I want to go back to something you said, though, Bishop, because I think it kind of escaped unnoticed, and I want to make sure that we don't let that happen. You said that when the two become one, that over time, that becomes, you know, even more than they realize. And I want to say that from a statistical viewpoint, from a data viewpoint, from a societal viewpoint, we've proven that to be true. When a marriage is healthy and works, the good that it does, not just for the two people involved, but for the children that are the product of that relationship, for the community that that relationship is housed in, for the church that that relationship is a part of, they bring more and more and more a healthy, good influence. We can see where marriage thrives and prospers. There are a lot of other things that come with that that are so much more than just the sum of the two parts.
1: Oh, you couldn't say it any better. You know, one of the things I laughingly would resort to sharing with our congregation, I said the church has absolutely no problem. Any problem you encounter at church was brought because it became a spillover from a family. So as a result, we bring who we are to a community of faith, and the health or the dysfunction impacts the functioning or the welfare of the community. And that's why I have to make these series intentional in terms of when one becomes a believer, it impacts your relationships at home, at work, and at church. And unfortunately, from time to time, my pastoral staff, and I'm sure others as well, other congregations, you find yourself having to put individuals to the side to address issues of the family, mm-hmm. which somehow found their way into the community of faith.
0: Well, and that's rare today, Bishop, to be candid, that you're willing to do that, because the concept of biblical church discipline is something that many pastors across the country right now would be hesitant, if not outright fearful, of implementing, even when called for biblically, because of the ramifications of what it may, how it ruffles the feathers, and you know what it does to the giving patterns, and a whole bunch of other stuff that have nothing to do with the church being healthy. But marriage is so, and I think that marriage is, it's one step beyond all this, because it is the ultimate picture of Jesus and us, right? We're the bride, yes. He's the groom.
1: Perfect.
0: And what you're telling us this week about how intimate and how important this relationship is, we need to keep in mind that this is how God is pursuing us. We are his bride. He is loving us. He is protecting us. He is providing for us. And he has so much that, you know, he hopes and wishes to bless us with. And because it's the gospel, I feel like that the enemy, every time the enemy can tear down a marriage, it's like he's taking a swipe at Jesus himself.
1: And the idea is our marriage is really our first ministry.
0: Yeah.
1: And so marriage is much more than just this sociological construct. It is it's a reflection of the work of God in me.
0: Yeah.
1: And that's why there must be a willingness to forgive. There must be a willingness to be patient. There must be a willingness to be kind. Why? Because my marriage is not disconnected from the work of God in me as an individual.
0: In fact, it may be the most powerful witness you have to the people around you.
1: I think it is the most powerful.
0: Yeah. Well, this is great stuff. And friends, if you're enjoying this and you'd like more, Bishop Nelson, if people come to the New York area and they

0: When the world is just too much, turn it off and turn on positive, encouraging K-Love.
1: I'm gonna praise.
0: World I'll off. Praise K-Love on.
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5: SRN News, I'm Bob Agnew in Washington. Momentum for a deal to end the war in Iran appears to be growing. Pakistan says an agreement is closer than ever. Iran is making some of its most optimistic statements so far. And meanwhile, U.S. President Trump plans to discuss with allies about the Strait of Hormuz and how it may soon be reopened. The Lebanese army has withdrawn its troops from a base in a southern village after Israeli forces advanced nearby. The move follows an Israeli evacuation warning for about 20 locations. Israel still facing the ongoing challenge of stopping those Hezbollah terrorist attacks, the rockets it's been firing at Israeli civilians. And it was a winning session yesterday on Wall Street, but a winning day for SpaceX CEO Elon Musk. He became the world's first ever trillionaire after the company's initial public offering. This is SRN News.
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Welcome back, Kevin McCullough. Glad to have you with us. Have you helped a child get to camp yet? I'm not talking about your own kids. I've got three kids eager to start camp. They're so excited about camp. They talk about camp all spring. Can't wait for school to be done because they want to go to camp. And they've been, and they understand the joy and the fun and the value and everything that they experience while they're there. They enjoy the counselors who they've gotten to know over the years, and they've made relationships with them. And these are really kind of mentors in their life now. And that's great for my kids. But what about a child whose parent was in prison and who they probably think they may not ever get to see again, or they're going to have very rare opportunity to interact with them? The one thing that all Angel Tree kids have in common is that they all have parents who have been to prison, have been in a prison program, but they have something else in common. All of their parents have also completed the Prison Fellowship Bible Study Program, and many of them have become Christians. And in graduating from that program inside prison, they are then given the opportunity to nominate their child for a scholarship to a week of Christian camp. And I have to think about that.

0: this. If they're excited that their life was changed by Jesus, don't you think they'd be a little excited about their kid's life being changed by Jesus and it not happening in prison? Think about that for a second. That's what that parent's hope is that their child won't just go to camp and have a good time. It's that they'll find the same Jesus that they found, but that they'll do it not behind bars. Tom Tradup is with us. Tom, it's so easy for people to give. They just go to thatkevinshow.com and click the banner at the top of the page. But there's a genuine kind of earnest effort that the parents put in to get their kid to camp. And I think when we understand that context, it makes this even more special.
1: Really does. And I'm so glad you mentioned that, because the people who nominate these kids are the actual parents. They are still incarcerated in most cases, but they've completed that first step toward having a real relationship with Jesus, and they want their children to have that. And that's a very special thing that we can help foster. And, you know, Kevin, it takes $200 to send a child to Angel Tree Camp for a week. That, in today's world, is a lot of money. I just filled up my car before I came in to talk to you for $80 worth of gas.
0: Yeah.
1: And I'm like everybody else. It's like, wow, budgets are tight. And what am I going to do to get through the week? But if I had a spare $25 or $30 or $50, and I sent that through thatkevinshow.com and made a contribution to Angel Tree, my contribution gets matched up with others. And we received a call not too long ago from a little girl who was 17. And I wish I had the audio, I could play it for you, but she was so touching. She said, you know, look, I'm calling because I love Angel Tree and I love what you guys do. I have a little envelope next to my nightstand that I put money in every time I do a babysitting job. And throughout the year, I've been saving my money, and I've now got $85, and I'm giving it to Angel Tree to help a child go to camp. And she said, I'm not trying to make anybody feel bad, but if I can do that at 17, y'all could do it too.
0: Yeah.
1: And she did make a good point. And it's not insignificant if you could give $10 or $20. It's going to help somebody get to camp. But if you've got $200, bingo, they're on their way. And summer is on us. So the camps have opened their doors, and there are a lot of kids on the waiting list who are praying that they will get to go to Angel Tree Camp this year. But that's all up to you.
0: Yeah. And even though summer is here, it's not too late, because these camps will run all the way up through the Labor Day weekend. So we can still get we can still get kids to a Christian camp and to
1: yes.
0: have that experience. And I really love the part, you know, people, I've heard the same objections, Tom, you know, well, these people are prisoners and they broke laws and they did crimes and okay. And you gossiped about somebody last week and you ate the fourth piece of cake that you weren't supposed to. And you fell over there.
1: Are you talking about me?
0: You fell over there, looked at the woman sideways when you shouldn't have. And what's the difference between your sin and their sin? Theirs is a little more public. It's a little more, you know, serious, but you know, they're paying the consequence for it. Yours is just nice and tidy. You get to hide it inside your life a lot. So we're all on that same level. But what I love about this program is that those parents have been in prison doing their time, examining their actions, thinking about what they've done. And simultaneously, Prison Fellowship has come along, which was the whole vision of Chuck Colson to begin with, because he went to prison for his sins and he saw the need for God in prison, and he came out and they've done a Bible study program where if the person goes through it, they are clearly presented the gospel. They are clearly presented with the impact on how that gospel impacts their life and will affect them. And many of them have made a decision for Jesus. They complete the Bible study program. They get to say, hey, could my kid get a scholarship for Christian camp? What better way to cut recidivism, to cut crime, to cut the habitual repeating of
1: yes.
0: generational behaviors, than to say, let's give their kid the same Jesus that the parent just found, but let's do it long before they ever darken prison's doors. And that's what your $200 does. It's like flipping on a light switch for the gospel inside their heart. Your $200 is the flip of the switch where the light comes on. Will you join us? We've helped 70, more than 70 children find Christian Camp. We have many more that are still on the list of names. We need your help. ThatKevinShow.com. 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It's a cute little cartoon. It's really fun to see. 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Come right back.
2: Stick around for more of That Kevin next.
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0: 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And that's because that kid went to an angel tree camp and had an amazing experience finding Jesus and learning all about life. Here to tell us why it's so good is Tom Tradup, who's been an advocate for Prison Fellowship and Angel Tree for a long time. And Tom, I think there's something very sweet, very innocent, very pure about a child that goes to camp for the first time. They're kind of not knowing what to expect, even if their parents haven't been in prison. I mean, just regular kids that are growing up in the suburbs feel this way. But imagine the multiplied impact of living in high-rise projects in a hot city where the sun beats down and there's no air conditioning and you're surrounded by gangs and crime and all the rest of it. And you get to be taken out of that environment and put in a place where your feet touch grass. And you get to see what a tree feels like up close. And you get to, I don't know, ride a horse or paddle a paddle boat or take a canoe up a creek. You get to do all of this stuff that you've never done before. And the emotional impact of it, I think of it as like kind of like an exploding marker in some of those illustrations where kids get to color things and the color changes in it. And as it becomes like more 3D, the more they color. That's what you're doing to this kid's experience when he goes to summer camp. It's a life that they've never dreamed of, and it just takes them by surprise.
1: So many people who are watching and listening can't relate to what you just said, but it's totally, totally true. If you've ever seen the movie West Side Story, or if you go back further into the old black and white Glenn Ford Blackboard Jungle movie, that's where these kids live. I mean, the excitement is, oh, I get to go on the basketball court for half an hour and run around on the hot concrete. They may have a park in their neighborhood that's got one teeter totter that, you know, 80 kids are trying to play on. Here's an opportunity where they get on a bus, they go out of the city, they are experiencing suburban and then rural life for the first time, and they get off that bus, and man, it's like in the opening of The Wizard of Oz, to keep the movie theme going, when Dorothy goes from black and white into Technicolor, they suddenly are at a summer camp that is a Christian fellowship from morning till night. They get three squares a day where they sit together with other kids, all of whom have a mom or dad in prison. So they don't feel in any way ostracized or like they're the odd person out. It's such an amazing experience for them. And because of you and your dollars that you donate, the miracle happens. It truly is a transformation of them in a way that changes their life for eternity.
0: And I think that when you're talking about wanting to have an impact on the next generation, you know, there's a lot of things that we can kvetch and complain about easily, and how culture goes wrong and all the things, fatherlessness and all the things that take place. And certainly with kids who have parents in prison, they've not been dealt a very good hand from the outset. I mean, you're already kind of behind the eight ball. But here's the really cool thing about this. This is just what I call an unadulterated good. There's no downside to this. Your dollars gets a kid to that Christian camp with Christian counselors, inundated with the gospel being lived in front of them and taught to them. You plant a seed that God is faithful to harvest that. So it's, we're wanting to get them in these places where the soil of their hearts can be tilled a little bit. A seed can be planted, watered, nurtured, and something like new life grown from the inside out. Jesus coming into their life and doing so in a safe environment where there's no sirens going off at 2 a.m. There's no shootings outside their building. There's no ducking because you're afraid that the bullet's going to come through the window or any of the...
1: No sleeping in the bathtub.
0: Yeah. You're taking them to a completely different level of life. And I really believe it's the best thing. I had a personal fondness for Christian camp when I was a kid growing up, and I didn't grow up in any of the challenges that these kids have. So imagine the impact it makes on them.
1: One of the things that they tell me is that, and I hear this from kids at several of the camps that we've visited, biggest thing for them, other than sitting around a campfire, because campfire is a huge deal, right. Never seen one of those before, is breakfast. A lot of them never get breakfast. And to have an opportunity to race across the lawn and get to the cafeteria, and they've got a woman who looks like Aunt Bee on the Andy Griffith Show mixing up pancakes. Some of them have never seen a pancake. Yeah, can you imagine this? And to get bacon and eggs or pancakes.
2: And to go back and to sit with their friends. To be like eat. Not worried about. Like,
1: yeah, it's just crazy how wonderful it is for them to take things that we take for granted home with them and to be excited about it. And it just really transforms their lives. I don't know how other to say it.
2: In rural Louisiana, where I went to camp, there was a cook that lived in the town where the camp was located. And towards the end of my time there, she could only come in one day a week. But when I first started going to camp there, she was there all 5 days of the work week. And her name was Aunt Mona, and elderly black lady, sweetheart. She would come in and make these biscuits on Wednesday that from scratch, nobody knew the recipe. Only Aunt Mona knew the recipe. Those of us that were on kitchen staff for our counselor duties, we would try to figure out what was in the recipe. She'd never tell it to anybody.
1: Beef.
2: But then after we would have our lunch on Wednesday with an ample amount of Aunt Mona's wonderful biscuits rolls in us, we would all ask her to come out and sing because she had this lovely singing voice. And at like 96 years old, she would kind of hobble her way to the front of the dining hall. She had a little microphone and she'd sing us a song, and it was always an old spiritual of some sort. And it was like the highlight of the week, and talk about something that nobody had experienced. But for me, camp always meant not only food, but good food, and maybe better food than these kids have ever tasted in their life. Because as you said, that's kind of like the Nonas are all in the kitchen doing the stuff for the camps. And so it's all really good stuff. Friends, it's so simple to do. It's a one-time gift of $200. Takes one child to camp this year. 888-206-2794. 888-206-2794. You can also do it by going to thatkevinshow.com and clicking the banner at the top of the page, thatkevinshow.com. Click the banner at the top of the page, or hit 888-206-2794 on your smartphone and go from there. Kevin McCullough, stay with us.
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4: With SRN News, I'm Mary Rose. President Trump says an agreement with Iran will be signed Sunday, June the 14th. And he said potentially marking the culmination of months of negotiations that repeatedly veered between threats of military action and promises of diplomatic breakthrough. The deal is scheduled to get signed tomorrow, the president wrote on Truth Social, adding that the Strait of Hormuz would be open to all immediately following the signing of the deal. Iran has not confirmed a deal has been reached, but Iranian foreign minister said that a deal has never been closer. Iranian state-run media has at times described any possible deal as more of a 60-day extension of a ceasefire. President Trump offered a few new details. He said that the U.S. would eventually remove and destroy Iran's remaining nuclear material. This is SRN News.
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2: Hey, it's Kevin McCullough. Glad to have you with us. Always thrilled to be able to spend a little bit of time with you, and so appreciative of the fact that you want to live with common sense. You want to live with truth. You're pursuing clear thinking. You're pursuing those things in life that are eternal, that are beyond what we just see in front of us. And for those of you that have taken the extraordinary step of saying, hey, I'm going to help some of these kids get to camp this summer, I want to say thank you for that. The Angel Tree Camping campaign that helps our friends that are, children of prisoners. They get a fresh week of fresh air and Christian fellowship, and your gift is the key to making this happen for boys and girls who, through no fault of their own, are often bullied or singled out because mom or dad is in prison. You're giving them a better future just by going to thatkevinshow.com and clicking the Angel Tree banner. I want you to hear a little bit about how this impacts those that we are talking about.
8: We wake up, we have breakfast, and then we usually play some games. And then if you're older, we might have like a Bible study before worship. We worship till lunch, and it's a blast, you know? Everybody's jumping, we're singing. After lunch, we then have like free time. We do crafts, we go swimming, we do all that stuff, all that fun stuff. I mean, I love camp. That's why I want to keep coming back.
2: I want to keep coming back. I love camp. Friends, I don't know if you grew up in a situation where you had a Christian camp to go to when you were young, but I will tell you, it was so life-changing in my own experience. And I did not even have, a parent in prison. I was not in the same shoes that some of these kids are in. And just as a suburban kid growing up, it was one of those things where I could not wait to get there every summer. But you heard the voice of our friend right there talking about how much fun he has. They work on crafts. They do things outside. They do zip lines. They go swimming. They take horseback rides. And in the aesthetic of doing this stuff that is so foreign to their lives, many times, oftentimes, cooped up in public housing projects or in situations where they have family members watching over them that may not even really care for them that much because they kind of feel like they've had this kid dumped on them because the parent ends up in prison. It's just such a different environment. The counselors, many of them former Angel Tree campers themselves, have come back and are just pouring their lives into these kids. And I will say this, there is an amazing thing, that transformation that takes place. Because when they show up, they don't know that all the other kids that are going to be there are going to be like them. In fact, I think a lot of them wonder and maybe think that they're going to be like the only one that has a parent in prison. And then somewhere early in the first day, they find out, somebody comes up, hey, what'd your parents do? And they make friends. And because of their shared experiences, they bond and they start having fun. And as that heart opens up, the counselors are there with the message of Jesus. They begin to talk to them about eternal things. They begin to talk to them about why their parent asked for their name to be included, to be able to go to a camp like this, because that's how the kids are nominated. Their incarcerated parent completes a Bible study program in prison. And once they have done that, they have the ability to ask for their child to be able to be considered. And then it's just, you know, you're at that point, it's just, you know, the opportunity for God to pour into them and to make a difference. And you give that to them when you call. 888-206-2794, 888-206-2794, 888-206-2794, or thatkevinshow.com, thatkevinshow.com, and click the Angel Tree banner at the top of the page.
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12: In the modern church, there's two big issues. One, we are often ignorant of the scripture because we don't read it. And two, even when we know better, we commit the sin of omission. We omit what is right by not saying anything. Why do we do that? Because many of us have embraced the theory in the Latin of non rocabotus, which means whatever you do, no rocabot. Or we do it for purposes of P period C period, which is called political correctness. We don't want to say anything because we're afraid of what someone might think of us. So they stayed quiet and Uzzah died. Let me ask you. There was a high cost, right? We don't do things God's way, or somebody knows better and they don't go up to David and say, David, wait a minute, God is holy. You can't have that thing uncovered. You can't put it on a cart. Let's go do a Bible study and let's figure out how to do this. Maybe we need to do that more with our families. Maybe we need to do that more with our decision-making in business. Maybe we need to do that more with our marriages or our relational issues or a spiritual decision that we're about to make, or times when we want to justify a decision that we're making because we think, well, the end will be good, so that'll justify how I do this. I know it's a little off. I know it's not the way God, but it's going to be good in the end. You ever say that? It'll be good in the end, and then you got to step over Uzzah, right? And here's what's going on. And so the ark goes into this house of Obed-Edom. He's a Gittite. Now, it was told King David that the Lord has blessed the house of Obed-Edom and all that belongs to him on account of the ark of God. And David went and brought up the ark of God from the house of Obed-Edom into the city of David with gladness. Now, the ark's sitting there, and it's been there for a little bit. And all of a sudden, 3 months is what we're told in verse 11, the Lord starts blessing Obed-Edom and all his household. I don't know what these blessings look like, but maybe family members were getting along and crops were good and there's a lot of peace in the house. I don't know what the blessings were, but the king heard about it in Jerusalem about 10 miles away and said, let's go get the ark. Can you imagine being Obed-Edom? No, man, come on, king. How did you stay in the back bedroom for another 3 months or so? Things are looking good here, right? But the king wanted to take the ark away. And so this is what he does. He went up, he got the ark, and now there's an opportunity to move it. Second chances are about to be before us. We all get second chances in life. Praise God. Third and fourth and fifth and 105th chances. But here's the key. If you learn a lesson in the first go around, don't repeat the same mistake again. What's the old saying? The one thing we've learned from history is that we don't learn from history. We just keep repeating the same mistakes over and over again. So here's what they did. They got a Bible out. 1 Chronicles 15:1 says, David said, no one, verse 2, no one is to carry the ark of God but the Levites, for the Lord chose them to carry the ark of God and to minister to him forever. And so they assembled Israel and they carried the ark. This is 1 Chronicles 15:13 says, because you did not carry it at the first, the Lord our God made an outburst on us for we did not seek him according to the ordinance. 1 Chronicles 15:13. So David says, look, consecrate yourselves, get the poles, put the ark on your shoulders. Let's do this the right way. So let's just say that you're at take two. You have a second chance to do something God's way this time. Can I suggest to you? You pray about it. You search the scriptures. You know what you're supposed to do, and you execute the plan. So here's what happens. So it was that when the bearers of the ark, that indicates they have it on poles, had gone six paces, he sacrificed an ox and a fatling, 2 Samuel 6:14. And David was dancing before the Lord with all his might. And David was wearing a linen ephod, which is a priestly garment. By the way, in 1 Chronicles, it says he was also wearing the royal robes plus the priestly garment. He represents the priest king, the greater David, Jesus Christ. So get this. So David's there, and David begins dancing before the Lord with all his might. I was listening to the comedian Brian Regan recently, and he's a really funny guy, and it's a lot of clean comedy. And so he said, you know, do you ever just think about where something like dancing came from? Do you think two people were just standing across from each other, looking at each other, and they, one day they said something like this, you know, instead of us just standing here looking at each other like this, why don't we just start moving a little? I mean, think about it. Where did dancing come from? Who thought of this? You know what? We'll just play some music and we'll just... Now, this is where I live, right here on the dance floor, Pastor Michael, right here. Maybe just a little bit of this. Now, let me ask you. See, this is where... You ever been at a wedding? And somebody gets on the dance floor, and now you have a completely different image of that person than you ever had before. You're like, oh my goodness, there's Pastor Michael. What is going on? Dancing is a strange thing, isn't it? And some of you look quite strange when you're doing it. We must confess. Some of you just stay in your seat and drink your fruit punch. We've seen you out there. It's not pretty. But anyway. Now, it's getting a little hot in here. I don't know if it's me, but can we check the air conditioners? Should we dance? Is there a place for that? Well, here's what it says in Psalm 30, verse 11. It says, you've turned my mourning into dancing. It says in Psalm 150, the last of the Psalms, verse 4, praise him with timbrel and dancing. In Matthew 11, Jesus is addressing the generation that largely rejected him, and he says, we played the flute for you, and you did not dance. We sang a dirge, and you did not mourn. John came neither eating nor drinking, and you say, he has a demon. The Son of Man, Jesus, came eating and drinking, and they say, behold, he's a gluttonous man and a drunkard and a friend of tax gatherers and sinners. Yet wisdom is vindicated by her deeds. John came, and he came in abstinence. He was in the desert. He had camel's hair on. He invented the locust and honey cereal. You guys all know that? Covered locust and honey. It was a great, glorious cereal back in the day. That was his diet, right? And he took a Nazarite vow, and he did all that came with it. And Jesus was at parties with people. And he was there amongst the crowd. And Walter Martin put it well. John the Baptist could not please people by abstinence, and Jesus couldn't please them by participation. So why do you think you are going to please them? I mean, let's face it. The religious leadership wouldn't be pleased with John the Baptist, and they weren't pleased with Jesus because it was more about them and not about God's ways. And so here's David. He's dancing with all his might. And David and all the house of Israel were bringing up the ark of the Lord with shouting and the sound of trumpet. 1 Chronicles 15:16 said they had loud sounding cymbals. They were raising sounds of joy. They had instruments. And it happened as the ark of the Lord came into the city of David, 16, that Michal, the daughter of Saul, she's not called David's wife here, but the daughter of Saul, looked out the window and saw King David leaping and dancing before the Lord. And she despised him in her heart. She saw the king. She looked out the window. She saw the celebration. And she is called Saul's daughter here, and she despises him. You know, the Bible says Jesus was despised and rejected by men. He divested himself of the royal robes, if you will. He came to us in the linen ephod. He is our great high priest. Melchizedek pictures him as a king priest of Salem. He is the one that we go to. He ever lives to make intercession for his people. And he came and divested himself of the royal robes and tried to show us who God was. And they killed him for it. They despised him in their hearts. There's nothing new under the sun. And so David's dancing, and Michal looks at him, and she doesn't appreciate it. And she despised him in her heart. And so they brought in the ark of the Lord and set it in its place inside the tent, which David had pitched for it. And David offered burnt offerings and peace offerings before the Lord, both of which point to Jesus Christ. And when David had finished offering the burnt offering and the peace offering, he blessed the people in the name of the Lord of hosts. That's something a priest would do, blessing the people. And further, he distributed to all the people, to all the multitude of Israel, both to men and women, a cake of bread and one of dates and one of raisins to each one. Now, the Hebrew here is oatmeal raisin cookies, just so you guys know. Just write that down in the margin. What? It's really not. But this is justification for sweet fellowship on Sunday mornings. Donuts. Pace yourself. We know, right? But David does something incredible. He sends out sweets to the people. What a king. Oh my goodness. This is a king that you're going to want to follow, right? And they have some sort of fellowship meal. All the people receive it, and they all departed to their house, and it was celebration. They moved the ark the right way. They placed it where it belonged. God obviously was pleased. The people were pleased. David had danced with all his might. He had led the nation. He had celebrated the Lord. He had made it about God. But there's always a but.
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12: He sends out sweets to the people. What a king. Oh my goodness. This is a king that you're going to want to follow, right? And they have some sort of fellowship meal. All the people receive it, and they all departed to their house, and it was celebration. They moved the ark the right way. They placed it where it belonged. God obviously was pleased. The people were pleased. David had danced with all his might. He had led the nation. He had celebrated the Lord. He had made it about God. But there's always a but. Verse 20, when David returned to bless his household, Michal, the daughter of Saul, again not called David's wife, came out to meet David and said, how the king of Israel distinguished himself today. He uncovered himself today in the eyes of his servants' maids as one of the foolish ones shamelessly uncovers himself. You come home, you've been at the retreat, you're on a spiritual high, you want to come back and bless your household. This is great, it's wonderful, we had a breakthrough spiritually. You come home, it ain't so good. She says, oh, you're home. I got to do this from a man's perspective. I'm sorry, ladies, but this is just the way the text reads. And she says, oh, by the way, you look like a fool out there. Wow. Here's the king of Israel, right? Here's his wife, at least one of his wives, and she despises him. Well, I don't know what was going on in her heart. I don't know why, but the fact that she's called the daughter of Saul twice tells you a little bit about maybe some of the interaction. And so David said to Michael, "It was before the Lord who chose me above your father." Now, I would just say this. Communication 101 in marriage is probably not the thing. Start bringing fathers and mothers into it. Don't highly recommend this. But here's what the Bible says. "It was before the Lord who chose me above your daddy." Sorry, but here it is. "And above all his house, to appoint me ruler over the people of the Lord, over Israel. Therefore, I will celebrate before the Lord." Listen, you may have had an issue with how I conducted myself today, but I will tell you this. From my reading of the scripture, I don't think David was exposing himself or doing anything, you know, wrong here. I think he just acted more like a common person or like a priest. He was among the crowd celebrating the Lord. After all, the king of Israel is supposed to be God. Amen. David was learning how to be a good king by following the Lord. And scholars believe that this movement of the ark into Jerusalem, there are at least 11 psalms written around this occasion. Here's just one of them. Listen, Psalm 24, 7 through 10 says, "Lift up your heads, O gates, and be lifted up, O ancient doors, that the King of glory may come in. Who is the King of glory? The Lord strong and mighty. The Lord mighty in battle. Lift up your heads, O gates. Lift them up, O ancient doors, that the King of glory may come in. Who is the King of glory? The Lord of hosts. He is the King of glory." Selah, that's Psalm 24, 7 through 10. Can you imagine psalms being birthed in the moment? Worship going up to God, but somebody standing there going, "I don't like it." And look, that is what's happening in this text. Now, I will say this to you. I don't think dancing is to be the norm in churches. I really don't. I think that this is around festivals and normal occasions, special occasions. But this was appropriate for David to point to the Lord. It was appropriate to the occasion. And David says, "I will be more lightly esteemed than this, and will be humble in my own eyes, but with the maids of whom you have spoken, with them I will be distinguished." There's a variant reading here. It could be your eyes or my eyes, but here's the deal. David said, "Look, I'm not worried about my reputation here. I'm not in a popularity contest here. This day was about pleasing God, not you and not anybody else." That's pretty firm. And here's what happens. This is the end of the account. And Michal, the daughter of Saul, third time she's described that way, had no child to the day of her death. Wow. You have to just park there for a moment to understand the significance of that. For a woman in Israel not to be able to have a child was probably the worst thing that she could imagine. And by the way, there's a sub layer here. The sub layer is this: that eliminated the house of Saul from having offspring to challenge the throne of David. And some people say, well, maybe this means that David was never with her from this point forward. He ignored her. He wasn't intimate with her again. I'm not sure that's what it means. I think probably what it means is that the Lord made her barren until the day of her death. And you think, wow, it's radical. It's sobering. What do I do with this text? What's my application? Here's what it is. Lord, help me to live my life your way. Let me do things your way. Now, we're all in a discovery process, right? There's things I know today about God and the Bible I didn't know 10 years ago. Sometimes I'm hearing a message and it's the first time maybe some of you have heard this and you're like, wow, going to put that one into the consideration for this coming week. God is holy. That's right. God is righteous. He's not to be trifled with. I want to do things his way. Now, I will say this to you. But I am so glad that there's a mercy seat. And above those cherubim, where God is enthroned as the King of Kings and Lord of Lords, on that mercy seat, blood was sprinkled for my transgression, for my sin against God. If you, O Lord, kept a record of sin, O Lord, who could stand? I can't tell you how many times I've messed up. I've not done things God's way. But when he showed me something, Would to God that I would say, okay, Lord, I'm going to amend that way now. You see, if I know God's ways and then I just refuse to do them, then what? Then it's on me. Father, we are before you as your people. As we move through the Bible, it's highs and lows, certainly in this chapter. There's things to be celebrated and David getting victories over the Philistines. And then we watch this scene. It seems to be the right thing to do, but then it's done in the wrong way. And Lord, we see your holiness. And Uzzah died that day, and David learned a hard lesson about being the king. It's great responsibility. But it forced the nation back to their Bibles. What a great thing. And Lord, we live in a time when there's a lot of head scratchers out there. And some of us can't make heads or tails of what's been going on in this nation. We've just been watching things that are almost inexplicable. But if it drives the nation back to you and back to our Bibles, then I pray that that would be a good and healthy thing for us, Lord. In many ways, the ark being set aside is a picture of a nation without God. And David did a good thing to try to bring the nation back, but you said, I will be treated as holy. And Lord, as we consider these things, as we consider who you are and how you've spoken, I pray that you'll help us to open our hearts to you and say, Lord, if there's any displeasing way in me, get it out and lead me in the everlasting way. Thank you for your grace and mercy when we fall short. Thank you for your patience with all of us, Lord. And I pray you'd bless your people. With your head and heart bowed, if you've not met Jesus Christ, if you've not met the mercy seat, Jesus, who spilled his blood, just cry out to him, Lord Jesus, pray to him, I believe in you. I believe in your death on the cross and your resurrection from the dead. I believe you are God. I believe you are holy. But thank you that you're also love and you came down to save me. Pray it if it's you. Forgive me of my sin. I believe you died and rose from the dead, and I want to follow you and do life your way. With all my imperfections and weaknesses, Lord, help me to follow you all the days of my life. Father, for those who are praying, those who may be rededicating, those who may be doing some heart searching, for all of us, Lord, may you just strengthen our hearts and our passion to live for the King. In Jesus' name I pray. Amen. Would you stand?
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12: In 2 Samuel 6, as we see the story of Uzzah and then the story of Obed-Edom's house and the blessing of the ark being there, we come back to the central idea, one of the big ideas in the Bible, of the holiness of God. You know, the story in 2 Samuel chapter 6 can be confusing. I hope as we've gone through that, that's brought clarity. And if you want to go back and listen to every part of that, I would encourage you to do so. But basically what happened is that God was dishonored. His law, his word was not followed. When his word is followed, he blesses. And, you know, the ark becomes a picture of the presence of God. And when God is somewhere and he's being honored, blessing will follow. You know, that's what we want to see in our personal lives, in our families, in our church fellowships, is we want the presence of the Lord to be strong, and we want to honor him. And, you know, when that happens, when we are honoring the Lord, even people will walk into our churches and say, surely God is in that place. People will look at our lives and say, man, there's something different about you. This is the way of the kingdom. The kingdom is not about eating and drinking. It's about joy. It's about peace in the Holy Spirit. It's about righteousness. The kingdom of God is not about words. It's about power. And the beautiful thing is when that power of God is present, resident, people know it. We know it. And there's nothing that we can do to manufacture it. It's simply God being God
16: and us basically saying, Lord, do what you will do and let us step out of the way. You know, let us put you first in everything. That's the way of the kingdom. And when the king is in the house, man, I tell you, it's so beautiful and so wonderful. It's everything that we want to be experiencing the beauty of our God. This is Walk in Truth. This is Pastor Michael. Hey, as we start a new week, we are going to be moving into a special message about the Lord telling David he would make a house for him. You know, God always does abundantly beyond what we could ask or imagine. He loves to bless beyond what we can imagine. And so I would encourage you, hey, reach out to some friends, let them know what's coming up on Walk in Truth. 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
5: By Schneider, he begins a series called Hannah's Song, and we'll discover who Hannah is and why her cry to God reveals his character and authority over our lives. 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
6: Father, we just invite you to impregnate your word with the Ruach HaKodesh, that it would pierce our hearts like a two-edged sword, bringing transformation as you conform us, we ask, Father, into the image of your Son, Messiah Yeshua, Christ Jesus. Beloved, we're going today into the book of 1 Samuel. Some of you know the story of the life of Hannah. Hannah was a Jew. She was an Israelite. She was unable to conceive. She went to the temple one day. She was crying bitterly to the Lord. As she was crying bitterly to the Lord, she was praying from her heart. Her lips were moving, but no sound was actually coming out of her mouth because she was praying from her heart and her lips were just moving. Well, the priest at the time, Eli, saw her and he thought she was drunk, and he confronted her and he challenged her. What are you doing here at the temple? Drunk, intoxicated. And she said, I'm not drunk. She was so respectful. She said, I'm crying from my heart because the Lord, she said, has closed my womb and I've been unable to conceive. Well, Eli, the priest, was very touched and moved by her humility and her petition, and he blessed her. And lo and behold, beloved, it wasn't long after that she had a baby. And as we pick up in the book of 1 Samuel chapter 2, Hannah now has brought her child that she supernaturally conceived and named Samuel, who became the great prophet Samuel. And she was praising the Lord in what we call the Song of Hannah back in the temple. So that sets the stage for today. What I'd like to do is to actually go right to her song, beginning in chapter 2, verse number 1. And we're going to dig in to plumb the depths of the revelation in her song. The grass withers and the flowers fade, Baruch Hashem, but the word of the Lord, bless his name, abides forever. Hear the word of God. Then Hannah prayed and said, my heart exalts in the Lord. My horn is exalted in Yahweh. That's the Hebrew word with the Hebrew letters Yud Hey Vav Hey, which is translated in our English versions, capital L, capital O, capital R, capital D. As many of you know, I've taught it many times. Whenever you see in your English translation the name the Lord in all caps, it's actually the way God's Hebrew name, a personal revelation, covenant name that he revealed to Moses. Most scholars believe it's pronounced a reverent breathy Yahweh, is translated in our Hebrew Bible simply as Lord, capital L, capital O, capital R, capital D. So she's actually praising the Father by his personal covenant name, which was first revealed to Moshe, to Moses, and then was actually used by the writers of the Hebrew Bible 7,000 times. So I know that today many people are very uncomfortable addressing God by his personal covenant name. And I totally understand that, because we can begin to take his name irreverently and begin to say it as if it's common. And by doing so, we profane his name. But we should also balance that with the understanding that the writers of the Hebrew Bible actually called upon the Lord by his covenant name, Yahweh, approximately 7,000 times. And that's recorded for us in the scriptures. So she calls upon the name of the Lord by his covenant name. And she says, my mouth speaks boldly against my enemies because I rejoice in your salvation. Now, one of the things, as we take a step back a little bit, beloved ones, to understand the heart of Hannah is to conceive of the revelation

0: that when she was not able to conceive, she took that as part of God's plan for her life. So if we go back to the first chapter, we read there in verse number 6, because the Lord had closed her womb. You see, Hannah's husband actually had two wives, and her husband loved Hannah, but Hannah was unable to conceive. And the understanding of the scripture writer is that it was the Lord in verse number 6 that had closed her womb. And so we see this concept of the sovereignty of God very strongly illustrated in the Old Testament, in the Hebrew Bible. For example, in the book of Job, when Job struck tragedy, Job's response was, "The Lord gives and the Lord takes away. Blessed be the name of the Lord." We see, for example, in the life of Nebuchadnezzar, that Nebuchadnezzar understood after the Lord caused him to go mad, because Nebuchadnezzar wouldn't humble himself. And then later, after Nebuchadnezzar had learned his lesson, because the Lord caused him to be driven into a spirit of madness for a number of years, when the Lord restored him out of that, Nebuchadnezzar declared, "There is God and there's no other. He's Lord in heaven and he's Lord on earth, and he does what he will with the host of heaven and the inhabitants of the earth, and no one can stop him." My point, beloved one, is that the people of Israel, that we see their lives being illustrated in the Hebrew Bible, we see how they thought. They understood that both good and bad came from the Lord. Now, without an understanding of the sovereignty of God, we have this dichotomy of understanding God's lordship. We think that the good things come from God, and the bad things come from the devil, and the two never meet. But when we look at the life of Job, we see that Satan had to come before the Lord to get permission to torment Job. And so Job correctly understood that everything that was going on in his life ultimately could be traced back to God. Now, I know this is hard to digest, and let me humbly say, I don't have all the answers for this. I know there are many, many hard questions that people could pose that I don't have answers for. But let's not let, beloved ones, what we don't understand to keep us from clinging to what we do understand. The simple and profound point that I'm making, beloved one, to you, is that God is sovereign. And the Hebrew people, as illustrated in the Old Testament, the Hebrew Bible or the Tanakh, they perceive the world in terms of there being only one God that was reigning over the universe. And when something bad happened, they didn't simply attribute it to the devil as if God's hand had no purpose in it. They always tried to interpret whatever was happening back to God. And so we see in the Hebrew Bible that many bad things did happen as a result of God's sovereignty. For example, what about the flood? When God drowned the entire world, saved Noah and his family because the earth was exceedingly wicked and his purpose was to cleanse it and start over. Who was responsible for the flood? Well, God was responsible for the flood. But yet in today's church theology, in many circles, there's no room in that theology for God to be responsible for anything bad. But if we're honest with ourselves and we look at the Hebrew Bible, who Paul said was written not just for Israel, but also for us, for the ecclesia, for the church upon whom the end of the ages has come, when we look in the Hebrew Bible, we see that many bad things are directly attributed to God's sovereignty. Now, when I say bad things, there is no evil in God, but I'm saying from a temporary perspective, from a temporal perspective, we see God's judgment falling upon the earth, which if we just perceive it only in the realm of the here and now, we'll say it's evil. Like if we were living during the time of the flood, we would say, well, that's evil. But ultimately, it wasn't evil because God had a higher perspective. There was a higher reality at work than just what was going on in the moment. We see the same thing with Sodom and Gomorrah. What happened? God destroyed the city. Who destroyed the city? God destroyed the city. And yet today, if there is a natural disaster that strikes a city in the United States or around the world, God forbid that any preacher should say that the Lord may have had something to do with it. God forbid a man of God or a woman of God says that was a judgment from the Lord. Now, I'm not saying that in any particular situation it was a judgment from God, but if we're honest with ourselves and we study the Hebrew Bible, we see that the Lord did bring judgment upon certain peoples and cities, and it was a direct result of God's judgment. Now, how does this apply to our text today from the book of 1 Samuel? It applies, and I'm trying to make sense of all this, because Hannah not only rejoiced in the Lord when she conceived, which is the main theme of her song, but when she was not able to conceive, she filtered that unto the Lord as well. And so we read in the first chapter, verse 6, that the Lord had closed her womb. Now, again, I realize this is very sensitive because there's a lot of hurt and a lot of pain, and people could be saying to me, Rabbi, are you saying that the Lord did this, that the Lord closed my womb? I'm not saying anything particular about any city or about any person or about anyone's specific circumstance. I'm just giving you the broad lens of a theological perspective that we see revealed in both the Old and New Testaments that we should try to take into account when we get our life view, because there's one God, and from Him and through Him and to Him are all things.
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0: Before we move on, I want to just simply make a point that we often overlook. Again, we're tying it back into the life of Hannah, because Hannah, no matter what was going on in her life, she filtered it all from the Lord, as opposed to many, quote, Christians today. And I'm not saying that they're not Christians, but I'm just saying the theology is deficit, it's weak, it's shallow, it's lacking, because they don't filter their understanding of God or Scripture through the lens of the Hebrew Bible. They only look at the New Testament, so all they see is a part of God's revelation. They don't have the full part of God's revelation. Like Jesus taught, when Jesus said in Matthew 13, every scribe, that was somebody that knew the Hebrew Bible, every scribe, Yeshua said, that becomes a disciple of mine will be like the owner of a mansion that brings forth out of that mansion treasures old and new. In other words, Jesus said, when someone knows the Hebrew Bible and the New Testament, they're able to bring forth rich, deep revelation from both the old and the new, as opposed to so many people today that love Jesus but have no understanding or willingness to filter the Hebrew Bible into their perspective of who God is and how He operates. And so Hannah, once again, she took not only the good from God, but when something painful was going on in her life, she also humbly submitted to the Lord, and her understanding was that the Lord had shut her womb. And so, for example, in my life, I don't have any sons. I have two daughters, but I just feel like for me, God knew maybe that in my younger years, I couldn't have handled a son. Maybe He would have been too rambunctious for me. Maybe I wasn't mature enough yet to be able to handle all that energy from a little boy. So He protected me by giving me two beautiful daughters. We have to filter everything that happens in our life from the Lord, because even what we perceive sometimes as the hard things or the bad things, God has a higher purpose for. And when we give everything back to Him, He causes everything to be used for good And the good that he is using everything for is to conform us to his image. Now, I want you to consider, as we're considering the fact that Hannah, she realized there was only one God. And even though we realize that Satan's at work in the world and he causes evil, we have the understanding that God is sovereign. And we see once again from the book of Job that when Satan brought torment into Job's life, he had to get permission from God to do it. There's one God. The Lord said in Deuteronomy chapter 4 that he's God in heaven above and on the earth below. And I want you to hear this now. It's hard to hear. But today, many believers have no room in their understanding for who God is and how he operates. They have no room to filter in the reality of God's judgment. You see, judgment is part of God's moral attributes. In other words, if God does not judge sin, if God does not judge evil, how can we respect him? There would be something lacking in his character. And so, because God is holy and a judgment against sin and evil is necessary in order for God to satisfy his predisposition towards holiness, we need to understand that sometimes judgment can be God's best gift to us. You see, I know many people that did not come to faith in God until they experienced God's judgment in their life. Until they were running in the world, they wouldn't repent. God had tried to knock on their heart. He couldn't get their attention. They wouldn't respond to his gentle voice. So what did God have to do? He had to bring judgment into their life, hard judgment against their lifestyle, against their sin, by putting them in a hospital, by putting them on a sick bed, by causing some catastrophe to happen in their life. And it was only when they were judged that they were able then to come out of their hard-hearted, stubborn mindset and lifestyle to be able to open themselves up to the Lord. You see, in the book of Deuteronomy, once again, chapter number 4, we read about Israel. And the scripture says there that in the last days, when Israel is under much distress, they will come to their senses and they will turn back unto the Lord. What was it that brought Israel back to the Lord? It was their distress. It was God's judgment. Listen, Deuteronomy 4:30, speaking of Israel. When you are in distress and all these things have come upon you, what things? Judgment. In the latter days, when you are in distress and all these things have come upon you in the latter days, you will return to the Lord and you will listen to his voice. God uses everything for his glory. He was preparing Hannah for the purpose he had for, even when he had her womb closed. When the time was perfect, he opened her womb and he brought forth from her womb one of the greatest prophets, Samuel, that has ever been born in the world. So I want to encourage you, beloved ones, to get on your knees with me today and to repent, to recognize there's only one God. It's not God fighting against the devil. God is sovereign. He's Lord in heaven and on earth. And regardless of what is happening in our life, we need to say to the Lord, God, what is your purpose in this? What should I do in response to what's happening? Help me to understand what I'm going through right now and why. Because Father God, there's only one Lord, and all things are from you, according to the book of Romans, through you and to you. God is the ultimate reality. He's the ground of all being. He is uncreated life. And when we begin to lead our lives like this, as Jesus taught us, not to fear man that can kill the body, but only to fear the Lord that can destroy both soul and body in hell. When we begin to live with the mind of Christ, who stood before Pilate, when Pilate said to him, "Don't you know I have the power to crucify you?" And Yeshua's response to him was, "You'd have no power over me unless it had been given to you from above." When we begin to live like Hannah, when we get the mind of Jesus and recognize that there's only one sovereign, when we don't bow to fear, when we don't yield to Satan, but only give honor and glory to the one forming light and creating darkness, according to the book of Isaiah, well, beloved, enter into the way that leads to life. Who is the way? King Jesus, Yeshua, the Messiah. Let's be like him, beloved ones, that fear no one and nothing but God, and filter everything through the understanding that God is the ground and source of everything. Beloved, in Jewish tradition, we teach that after the fall of Adam and Eve, the world was cut off from God's grace, but that God's grace entered back into the world where Abraham, the father of all believers, offered up his son Isaac. In fact, the New Testament says that through Abraham's seed, it was Yeshua, all the nations of the earth are blessed. What caused this grace to open up? It was Abraham's act of surrender. And you and I, if we're going to be children of Abraham, we also need to live surrendered lifestyles. And the rubber meets the road oftentimes with leading a surrendered lifestyle with our finances. I want to simply ask you, beloved, are you and I surrendered to the Lord in the area of our finances? If we're not, we're shutting our heart off from the grace of God. I simply want to say to you, if the Lord is bearing witness with your heart to make an offering to him, to surrender to him through discovering the Jewish Jesus financially, beloved, just do it. We open up a channel to be blessed in the process.
1: Amen. And if the Lord is leading you to financially support discovering the Jewish Jesus with the gift of any amount today, please call us. Our number is 888-697-2224. And if it's easier for you, go to our website and give there, discoveringthejewishjesus.com. 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And I want to remind you today, we're really honored to be partnering with Free Will, who allows us to combine biblical stewardship with lasting kingdom impact. 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And I want you to know something. 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
0: The words from the Aaronic blessing in the book of Numbers chapter 6, verses 22 through 27, helps us to realize how good God is to you and I personally. So receive his blessing into your life, and then, beloved one, go bless somebody else in Jesus' name today. The Lord bless you and keep you. The Lord make his face shine on you and be gracious to you. The Lord lift you up with his countenance, and the Lord give you, beloved one, his peace. And now in Hebrew.

0: God bless you, and shalom.
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10: Okay, Praise family, as we go deeper into June, your buddy old pal, Big Wave Dave here, boarding the Bible bus. 40 years we have been doing that, and we continue to do that and pray that it's another 40 years, you know. 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So, shh, don't tell anybody. 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So, you know, it's interesting. 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Anyway, we're going to go do that. And by the way, if you are listening around the globe or somewhere else around the country, we're thankful that we're studying God's Word together in the most beautiful real estate on the planet right here in San Diego County, where we're going to be in the 70s and 60s at night for the rest of the month, it looks like. Just absolutely, absolutely stunning. So the Bible Bus, Through the Bible, Dr. J. Vernon McGee is sponsored by Through the Bible Radio Network, San Diego's K-Praise.
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0: 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Come along for the ride, and you'll study both the Old Testament and New Testament, discovering God's great redemption story. Is this your story, too?
1: 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Phone number here in the Dave Cave is 818-662-3737. By the way, we're going to be with Dr. J. Vernon McGee in Genesis, you know, really right through the end of June. So 48 chapters, Genesis 48. And here we are in, maybe 9-8 chapters remaining. So, yeah, lots of in-depth study. I love the verse-by-verse study that Dr. J. Vernon McGee for decades was so amazing, and the wisdom that he has left us. You know, and Pastor Philip DeCourcy, straight ahead here on Know the Truth, 72, 66 roughly, beautiful, across San Diego. Good morning.
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4: We need to see the folly and the travesty of trying to raise ourselves heavenward. 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On one rung is, well, I pray. On another rung, I was confirmed as a child. On another rung, well, I try to love my neighbor. On another rung, I'm doing good works. That ladder will never reach heaven. Jesus is the staircase to heaven.

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5: Witnesses. He says to those disciples, what does this man's witness and evangelism look like? Well, if you're taking notes quickly, let's move through a few of these things. It was passionate. That's the first thing that strikes me. It was passionate. It was in the grip of God's grace, and out of a sense of wonderment and gratitude, he began to passionately share the joy of finding Jesus with his friends. Verse 45, okay? Jesus found Philip. Verse 43, Philip found Nathanael, verse 45, and he said, and this is an understatement, you know, you can imagine, I think it's fair to imagine this, we found him. John's been talking about him, the Lamb of God that takes away the sins of the world. He's come, the promised one of Israel has come. All the prophecies of the Old Testament are now being fulfilled in him. Eureka! Nathanael, we're at one of those marvelous turning points in history. It's a momentous moment. It's a marvelous message. I think that's fair. When you say that's, it's got to have been something like this. I don't think it was, you know. I think we found him. And I hope that something of that marks us. And if you want to engender that, you've got to recapture a sense of wonderment. You've got to cultivate a spirit of gratitude, so that you keep your love for Christ on the boil and your heart warm. It was passionate. It was direct. His witness was not only passionate, it was personal. He found Nathanael. Okay, he had a particular person in mind. He had a target. Raymond Brown has said this, a great deal of well-intended evangelistic enthusiasm evaporates into thin air simply because it fails to be specific. Get specific. Get direct. Reach the world within your reach. Who are you thinking about? Have you got a name? Is there a place in mind? Philip knew where Nathanael was, and he went and got him and shared the gospel. It was passionate. It was direct. It was biblical. This goes without saying, but it's worth underscoring that this witnessing event was centered upon a clear and confident communication of God's word. Because faith comes by hearing, and hearing by the word of God. And so if someone's going to get saved, they need to hear the gospel of how Jesus Christ came into the world to save sinners. It was passionate. It was direct. It was biblical. Finally, fourthly, it was resilient. Just some things for you to think about in terms of evangelism. Philip's gospel witness to Nathanael was persistent and resilient because he meets with resistance, doesn't he? In verse 46, and Nathanael said to him, can anything good come out of Nazareth? Okay? He's the one. He's the one that Moses spoke about, the prophets spoke about, Jesus of Nazareth, son of Joseph. Did you say Nazareth? Now, a lot of commentators are pretty hard here on Nathanael, and they get into all kinds of things about prejudice, and he was prejudiced against Nazareth and all of that. Maybe. I don't think so. Because Jesus actually immediately will say, behold, an Israelite indeed in whom is no deceit. I think there was something pure and sincere about this man's heart. I think he sought to love God. He meditated upon the scriptures. I'll tell you what's going on here. In fact, I think this is something that commends Nathanael. Nazareth? Nazareth isn't even mentioned in the Old Testament. Bethlehem, now I get that. But Nazareth, the Messiah is not coming out of Nazareth. In fact, he would probably have agreed with the scribes and the Pharisees who later would say in John 7, verse 52, a prophet does not come out of Galilee. So he's kind of saying this doesn't square. So he resists, or he puts up a blockage and a barrier in the way of Philip trying to lead him to Christ.

0: But Philip was not distracted. He just changes his tact. He's not discouraged by Nathanael's skepticism or hesitancy. In fact, he shows a resilience. He's not going to debate it. He's not going to, you know, roll in the mud with Nathanael on this. He's going to let Jesus speak for himself. And so he changes his tact. He's resilient. He keeps pressing it. Okay, come and see. And I'll let Jesus speak for himself. But I want you just to see that resilience, that abiding expectancy. He didn't give up in the face of Nathanael's questions, in the face of Nathanael's hesitancy, and neither should we. Let's not be weary in well-doing, says Paul, because if we keep doing what we're meant to be doing, we will reap in due season. Show some patience. Show some resilience. I like the story of Eamon de Valera, the first Irish prime minister. I don't share his politics. He was an Irish Republican, but he was at the forefront of the fight for a free Ireland that would eventually allow 39 counties in Ireland to become an independent state in 1916. And during the fight for that freedom, he's in Innes in Ireland speaking sedition against the British Crown. And British agents in the crowd, they arrest him and they throw him in the clanger for a while. And after a few months, he's let go. And according to the story I read, he goes to Innes, stands at the very spot where he was arrested. Some of the people gather around him, and he begins his speech with these classic and historic words, "As I was saying before I was interrupted." Wow. Be resilient. Keep sowing the seed. Keep praying. Keep watering. Come and see. Let them see your life even, because while they cannot see the incarnate Christ, they can see him in you. That patience, that love. Last point, in the midst of all of this, Jesus will show himself to those who are being reached with the gospel. Philip found Jesus by encountering him. And there's two things that stand out. Only a few minutes will allow me here to deal with them. Jesus' perception and Jesus' promise. Nathanael's perception of Jesus. Can anything good come out of Nazareth? He's got the shutters down. He's got the walls up. I'm not sure about this. I'm going to have to look into this guy. Come and see. And Nathanael's perception of Jesus changes when he encounters Jesus' perception of him. Jesus sees him coming and says, "Behold, an Israelite indeed in whom is no deceit." That's actually a beautiful thing to say about someone, isn't it? There is an argument made. I have some sympathy that at this point, Jesus has Jacob in mind. And I'll tell you why, because before this incident is done, Jesus will take us back to that incident in Genesis where there's that ladder between earth and heaven and Jacob's mind, and there's the angels descending and ascending and communicating to Jacob God's grace. If you go to Genesis 27, verse 35, here's what you'll read about Jacob. You'll read about his deceit. And you know what Jacob's other name? He was called Israel. But I don't think I'm far off. An Israelite with whom there's no deceit. Someone has put it like this, an Israelite in whom there's no Jacob. There's no back doors in Nathanael. He's a sincere guy. He's seeking God with a purity of heart. And Jesus reveals a consummate knowledge of this man's character without guile. And Jesus underscores this man's context under the fig tree. Jesus read this guy like you and I read the morning newspaper. End of story. What about that issue? Nazareth. Well, you don't hear any more about it. Why? Because Jesus' perception of Nathanael changes Nathanael's perception of Jesus. Omniscience is on display here. Omniscience is on display. That's a fancy theological term for something we believe about God, that God knows everything there is to know, past, present, and future, simultaneously. There are no blind spots to God's knowledge. Everything is live-streamed. What has happened, what is happening, what is yet to happen. In fact, we read in John 2, 23, 25, the next chapter over, that Jesus knows what's in man. That's why we need to remind ourselves that has it ever occurred to you that nothing has ever occurred to God? On the one hand, that's very comforting. On the other hand, that's very challenging. But if we were to melt those together, the encouraging thing is Jesus knows everything about us and he still loves us. In fact, Jesus loved us even before there was an us. And so here we have this wonderful moment where Jesus shows Nathanael that he knows everything about him. I could say more, but I'm going to stop there because I want to get the last point and wrap this up. Jesus' perception and Jesus' promise. Go to verse 50. Jesus answered and said to him, because I said to you, I saw you under the fig tree, do you believe? In many ways, yeah. Omniscience on display, yeah. I'm seeing it. I don't know where Nazareth fits in, but I'm seeing it. You are the Son of God. You are the King of Israel. John the Baptist saw it. Peter and Andrew saw it. Philip saw it, and now I'm seeing it. And Jesus says, that's great. But this is only the start of what you're going to see. And so the revelation of Christ, this eye-opening experience on the part of Nathanael, was only the beginning of something much grander and something much greater. And in verse 51, we're told that indeed, most assuredly, I say to you, hereafter you shall see. You're going to see more than this. You're going to come to comprehend more than this. You're going to come to understand more than this. You'll see heaven open and the angels of God ascending and descending upon the Son of Man. You're only dipping your toe in an ocean. You're only paddling, you'll begin to swim. The greater things, probably Christ's miracles, including the resurrection. In fact, John puts a big emphasis on 8 signs of Jesus' deity. The turning of water into wine, the healing of the nobleman's son, the healing of the lame man, the feeding of the 5,000, walking on the water, the healing of the blind man, the raising of Lazarus, and Jesus' own resurrection. Greater things than these will you see. And in the light of the earlier reference to Jacob, it's believed by all or most commentators that verse 51, as we close, draws from Jacob's letter, the incident back in Genesis 28 and verse 2. I'll draw upon your knowledge that twister. Jacob had stolen his brother's birthright. There was a lot of deceit about Jacob, right? An Israelite in whom there's no deceit, Nathanael. Contrast to Jacob. And then we have this idea of Jesus kind of being the living link between heaven and earth and the angels ascending and descending. What's that all about? Well, Jacob had a vision when he was on the run from his brother Esau of a ladder extending to heaven and the angels ascending and descending. And Jesus takes that and clearly infers that Nathanael, the disciples, and others will experience supernatural revelation, heaven-sent revelation, just as Jacob's eyes were open. Christ will be confirmed to be the Son of God. Angels will speak. Miracles will be done. And moreover, in this statement, most assuredly I say to you, hereafter you shall see heaven open and the angels descending, ascending upon the Son of Man. There's no ladder. Jesus is the ladder. See, the angels are ascending and descending in the old story in Genesis, but in this one, they're ascending and descending upon Christ. They will announce his birth. They will be there to witness his resurrection outside the tomb. He's the ladder. He's the living link. He's the bridge. That is the gospel. And Nathanael had just come to understand elements of it, and his understanding of it would grow, but he had come to see that Jesus is the living link between God and man. That according to John 3:13-16 and John 14:1-6, Jesus has come from heaven to be lifted up off the earth on a cross, like the serpent was lifted up in the wilderness, and those that looked lived. He who came from heaven to life on earth would be lifted off the earth on a cross. And those who look to him will live. Those who come to understand that he is dying in their place, carrying their sentence, bearing their sin. They come to understand what God has done in Jesus Christ in reconciling us to himself through the death of his son. And they come to see that he who was lifted up from off the earth would die and be buried under the earth, but 3 days later would rise from under the earth, back to the earth, to ascend back to heaven, so that someday we might join him there. Because that's what he says in John 14, right? I go to prepare a place for you. And if I go away, I'll come again and receive you unto myself. And then we've got those beautiful words, that where I am, there you may be also. Jesus, heaven to earth, back to heaven, so that those that are on the earth might not go to hell, but go to heaven through faith in him. He's the one mediator between God and man, and I hope that that's where your hope is. We need to see, in closing, the folly and the travesty of trying to raise ourselves heavenward. Are you building your own ladder? On one rung is, well, I pray. On another rung, I was confirmed as a child. On another rung, well, I try to love my neighbor. On another rung, I'm doing good works. That ladder will never reach heaven. The Bible pitches Babel against Bethel. At Babel, back in Genesis, men try to build a tower that reaches to heaven. But at Bethel, Jacob sees a ladder from heaven reaching the earth. That's the gospel. Religion's about man trying to reach heaven. The gospel's about heaven reaching down to man. The one who was above heaven came under heaven on the earth, lifted off the earth, died for us on a cross, was buried under the earth, rose again, ascended back to heaven, that where he is, there you may be also. You may know something of this story. I came across it this week in a book, Glenn Cummings, on the apostles. He talks about a man by the name of Steeplejack Charles Miller, popularly known many years ago as the human fly. And one of his deals was he used to climb the outside of buildings all across the United States, multi-story buildings, and he did it without the permission of the proprietors of those buildings. And often hotel detectives would chase him up the stairwell to try and grab him from a window as he scaled the outside of the building. And he did it often with large crowds below, standing amazed that this man with nothing but his own bare hands and feet climbing the outside of buildings. No tether, no safety net. And a friend of his would go around with a hat in hand and they would gather a princely sum. But his life comes to an end in Los Angeles. He dies trying to climb the hamburger building. According to the story I read, he's at about the 7th floor when he reaches for what seems like a part of the building that's sticking out, something he can grab his hand on. But the theory is he was probably looking at a shadow that only appeared to be a protrusion from the building that would become a handhold for him. And as he stretches for it, he loses his footing, he loses his grip, and he tumbles to his death on the pavement, to the horror of the crowd. And friends, there are many people who are making that mistake today. Jesus tells us, doesn't he, in John 10:11, there are those who will try to climb into God's kingdom another way, but it can't be done. Jesus is the staircase to heaven. The idea of your good works, your baptism, your righteous living, that's a shadow. That's a mistake. You're hanging your eternal happiness on that which in the end will let you down. See the Father smile upon the Son. See the angels of God ascending and descending and announcing his work. He's the living link. He's the truth. He's the life. No man gets to the Father but by me. Put your faith where God put your sin. Let's pray. Father, we thank you for another study in the apostles. Much has been learned. We thank you for Nathanael, son of Tolmai, from the village of Cana in Galilee. We thank you for his meditative spirit, for that spirituality that marked his life even before Christ. As he read the Old Testament and then someday came to meet he who was the fulfillment of its promises. Lord, help us indeed to see how we might be better evangelists for you. Help us to be passionate and direct, biblical and resilient in our witness for you this week. And help us to be passionate and persevering, because behind our efforts is your power, your sovereign purposes. It is you that will give the increase. Help us to be faithful in what you've called us to be and to do. Lord, we thank you that you know all about us and still love us. We acknowledge in Jesus Christ, we see the attributes of God on display, that he is the bridge to heaven. He is the staircase to heaven. And pray that indeed that's where our hope is found, in Jesus alone, in the fact that he was lifted up off the earth, that someday we may be lifted up off the earth to heaven, its very self, through faith in him. These things we pray and ask in Jesus' name. Amen.
1: 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Anaheim Hills, California, 92808. I'm Wayne Shepherd, inviting you back next time when Philip DeCourcy puts the spotlight on the disciple dubbed Doubting Thomas. That's coming up Tuesday here on Know the Truth. Today's program was produced and sponsored by Know the Truth Incorporated. Jesus said, "You shall know the truth, and the truth shall make you free."

0: That's Know the Truth, Pastor Philip DeCourcy, sponsored by Know the Truth Incorporated. Here on San Diego's K-Praise, my name is Big Wave Dave. I am grateful that we are studying God's Word together, thankful that we are on this road less traveled together. As we continue to study God's Word in our 40th birthday celebration this year, and that, my friend, is a celebration of you. Thank you for being here for all 40 years, or 1 minute, 4 minutes, 4 days, 10 years for yours truly. Grateful for Pastor Greg Laurie as well. He's coming up next here in a new beginning, about 3 minutes.
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2: Stocks opened sharply higher, celebrating the deal that may or may not last the week. Oil prices down over 5% after negotiating with bombs. Trump might get most of what he wanted. But there are forces in Iran and Israel that oppose the deal, so will it hold up? Trump in Europe through Tuesday for the G7 meeting. Then he's off to Switzerland for Friday. And the Fed to stand pat Wednesday and talk a lot as usual. Fox to pay $22 billion for streaming device maker Roku. And SpaceX up only 6% after the pumped up IPO last week. Now, do we get the dump later this week? Exxon down 6%. Chevron 5%. Bill Holland on Wall Street for K-Praise.
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11: Sometimes people will say, I left my faith because this person that claimed to be a Christian was a hypocrite.
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11: 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And that's what we all should do.

0: ship's captain, approaching a foggy seaport, will navigate based on the light from the lighthouse, not from the light of other boats. Boats drift. Lighthouses stand secure. Do we navigate the life of faith based on the conduct of other believers or based on the one we believe in? What's the hymn say? On Christ the solid rock I stand. All other ground is sinking sand. 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
1: Why don't you grab your Bible and turn to 2 John. If you don't know where it is, it's right after 1 John and right before 3 John. And the title of my message is, P.S. I Love You. Before we dive in, let me just quickly review some of the things we learned in 1 John. 1 John was written to give assurance to believers who were having doubts about their faith. Have you ever doubted if you're really a Christian? Have you ever doubted your salvation? Have you ever wondered, do I know for sure I'm going to go to heaven? Because you think, how could a person who says they're a Christian have just said the thing I just said? How could a person who claims to be a Christian have done the thing I just did? Am I really a Christian? Well, 1 John was written so you could know that you have assurance of salvation. He says in 1 John 5:13, I've written this to you who believe in the name of the Son of God, so you may know that you have eternal life. He didn't say so you may feel like you have eternal life. Your salvation is not based on your feelings. It's based on what Christ did for you at the cross. It's not based on what you do. It's based on what he did. And the Bible promises that God, who began a good work in you, will complete it under the day of Jesus Christ. You see, salvation is God's work from beginning to end. He's the author and he's the finisher of your faith. I don't know about you, but sometimes I start projects I don't finish. Like my office will get really cluttered and I'll say, it's time to clean the office. And I'll start sorting things out and putting them in little piles. And I'm almost done putting everything in its proper place, but I'll just leave a few things out. And then those turn into the new messes again. So I don't always finish what I start. Isn't it great that God finishes what he begins? Can you imagine him saying, I'm going to save that person right there. I'm going to transform them. I'm going to do an amazing, I'm done with them. I'm moving on. Just, wait, what? You know. He completes what he starts, so your salvation is complete. Now, 2 John, starting in verse 1, he writes, the elder to the elect lady and her children, whom I love in truth. And not only I, but also all those who have known the truth because of the truth which abides in us and will be with us forever. Grace, mercy, and peace be with you all from God the Father and from the Lord Jesus Christ, the Son of the Father, in truth and love. God wants us to walk in truth and love. You really can't have one without the other. So if I see something in a fellow Christian's life that is harmful to them or dragging them down, the Bible tells me I should speak the truth in love. So it comes down to this. Truth anchors us, but love moves us. Truth gives us the message. Love gives us the method. We need to speak the truth in love. Now we shift gears to 3 John. Coming to Christ is life-changing. Continuing with Christ is life-sustaining. Look at 3 John 1. John says, I rejoice greatly, brothers, as you testified of your faith that's in you, as you walk in the truth. And I love this. I have no greater joy than to know my children walk in truth. That's so true. No greater joy. You know, people have asked me, have you ever thought about just being a full-time evangelist and not being a pastor? Look, I love to preach the gospel, and it's a privilege to go to a stadium and proclaim the gospel and to see a lot of people come forward. That's very exciting. But the greatest joy I find in my life is not doing that. The greatest joy I find in my life is standing behind this pulpit and preaching to you as your pastor. It's true. You say, Greg, you're just pandering to us. True. No, actually I'm not. I'm telling you the truth. This is where I find my greatest joy. It's great to see people come to Christ, yes. But it's even greater to see people grow in Christ and to see lives transformed and then to see generations of people where I think of families here that their grandparents served and maybe they've gone on to be with the Lord and the parents and the children and then their children. And I see it just being passed on. That brings me the greatest joy. And seeing my own son, Jonathan, in ministry today, that brings me great joy. It really does. Whatever my legacy is, the greatest thing I hope to leave behind is just people who have come to Christ and have grown in Christ. C.H. Spurgeon put it this way, and he said this to me personally. He didn't. A lot of you don't even know who C.H. Spurgeon is, but he was a British preacher for many years ago. He said this, and I quote, "A good character is the best tombstone. Those who love you and were helped by you will remember you. So carve your name on hearts, not on marble," end quote. Well said.
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1: 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Hey, everybody, Greg Laurie. And I've been to Israel many times, and I've led a lot of tours, and I have to say that's absolutely true. 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It's not just a travel experience. 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
2: 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Well, we're studying the wisdom of 3 John today in Pastor Greg's message called P.S. I Love You. Let's continue.
1: Next point, there are real and fake believers in the church. There's real ones and there's fake ones. 3 John 1:9. I wrote to the church about this, but Diotrephes, who loves to be the leader, refuses to have anything to do with us. Can you imagine? Who's this Diotrephes dude? He wants nothing to do with the apostle John, who personally walked with Jesus. He loves to be the leader, says John. When I come, I'll report some of the things he's doing and the evil accusations he's making against us. This guy's making evil accusations against the apostles. And not only does he refuse to welcome the traveling teachers, he tells others not to help them. And when they do help, he puts them out of the church. Dear friend, don't let this bad example influence you. Follow only what is good. Remember those that do good. Prove that they are God's children. And those who do evil, prove they do not know God. One of the greatest criticisms of the church is hypocrisy, right? Too many hypocrites in the church. And I've often said, if you find a hypocrite-free church, don't join it because you'll ruin it. Every church has hypocrites. And let's be honest, every one of us has moments of hypocrisy. No exceptions. But we have to consider something else. Jesus told a parable about the wheat and the tares. And the tare is very similar to the wheat. And the story he told is a farmer went out to sow wheat. And then he had an enemy that sowed tares next to the wheat. Initially, both the wheat and the tare look the same. But as time passes, it's revealed that one is bearing fruit and the other is not. So the point he is making is in our churches, there will be true and false believers. There'll be people that genuinely know the Lord and people that don't. So sometimes people will say, I left my faith because of hypocrisy. That leader was a hypocrite, or this person that claimed to be a Christian was a hypocrite. Were they? Or were they actually never a believer to even begin with? What if they were a satanic plan? What if it was all a strategy from the devil to put these fake people in who sat next to us in our pews and sang the same songs with us and gave in the same offering and even amened at the right times in the sermons, but never were real believers to begin with? And then we actually walked away from our faith because of that tear among the wheat. Then I would say that was a very clever strategy on the devil's part. I think people sometimes walk away from the faith, not because they saw so-called hypocrisy, but because they didn't want the faith to start with, and that became their convenient excuse. I'm not justifying hypocrisy, but I'm saying there's fakes out there. So let's get them and throw them out. Like Diotrephes. But he was throwing out the wrong people. That's a problem with him. But Jesus said, no, that's not for you to sort out. That'll be sorted out in the judgment. So I don't need to worry about who the tare is. Are you a tare? Look to the person next to you. Are you a tare? Are you a fake? No, the question you should say is, am I a fake? I don't want to be the fake. Remember when Jesus said, one of you is going to betray me? What did the disciples say? Is it me, Lord? I love that. Is it me? You would have thought they all would have pointed in unison at Judas Iscariot. It's him, isn't it? We always knew it was him. We all wore white robes and he wore a black leather one with his wallet on a chain. No, they didn't know it was Judas. Is it me? So instead of pointing fingers and saying, is it him or is it her? Make sure it's not you. Remember the story when Jesus was talking to Peter and John and said that John was going to live longer than Peter. And Peter didn't really like that idea. And he said, well, what about this man? Jesus said, what is it to you? Follow me. The point of it is simply this. You just take care of yourself and just make sure that you are walking with me. Listen, Jesus Christ is who I signed up to follow over 50 years ago. Jesus Christ has never failed me. Jesus Christ has never been inconsistent or hypocritical or abandoned me. He's kept all of his promises to me. So regardless of what all y'all do, I'm staying with Jesus and following him to the end. And that's what we all should do. As the old song says, though none go with me, still I will follow. I want others to follow him, but my focus should be on my own relationship with God. My last point, one of the weirdest points I've ever made. Try to write this down, I dare you. Be a Demetrius, not a Diotrephes. Be a Demetrius, not a Diotrephes. Let me explain. Remember I mentioned Diotrephes in verse 9? He says, I wrote to the church about this, but Diotrephes, who loves to be the leader, refuses to have anything to do with us. So here's the thing. It'd be really cool to have your name written in an epistle to be read for all church history, unless your name was Diotrephes, and it's not such a good thing. But if your name is Demetrius, it's a great thing. So John writes about Diotrephes, then he talks about this other guy, Demetrius. 3 John 1:12, everyone speaks highly of Demetrius, as does the truth itself. We ourselves say the same thing for him, and you know we speak the truth. What a great reputation Demetrius has. So who are you? Are you a Demetrius or a Diotrephes? Demetrius had a good testimony. Diotrephes had a poor one. Demetrius was respected by everyone. John says, everyone speaks highly of him. Diotrephes was rebuked by John the Apostle for being divisive and proud. Demetrius was welcoming and faithful. Diotrephes kicked people out of the church and drove them away. Demetrius was a bridge builder. Diotrephes was a bridge burner. Are you a Demetrius or are you a Diotrephes? So let's wrap this up and conclude. What have we learned? Number one, walk in truth and love. Number two, support God's people and God's work. Number three, be a bridge builder, not a bridge burner. Number four, leave a godly legacy. Fifth and lastly, don't be a Diotrephes, be a Demetrius. The ultimate example of truth and love was Jesus. He was the very truth. He said, I am the way, the truth, and the life. And it all came together at the cross when he died there in our place. And I close with this question. Do you know that you will go to heaven when you die? If you don't, you need to know this. You say, well, how can I know? By accepting that Christ paid the price for you, shedding his blood, and it is completed, purchased, and finished. From the cross of Calvary, Jesus cried one word, and that word was, it is finished. That's how it's translated, but it's from the root word tetelestai. He said, tetelestai, or it is finished, or it is accomplished, or it is completed. He did it all for you. And you need to say, Lord, thank you for that, and I believe in you. But there's somebody I'm talking to here that doesn't have this assurance, but you can have it. Listen, Jesus is coming back again. And I ask you, if he came back today, would you be ready to meet him? What if death knocked on your door today? Would you know you would go to heaven? If not, respond to this opportunity that I'm going to give to you as we pray. Let's all pray. Father, I pray for any person here or any person watching or listening, wherever they are, if they don't know that they're saved, if they don't know with certainty they'll go to heaven, if they don't know with confidence that they're ready for your return, help them to come to you now, we pray. Amen.

0: Pastor Greg Laurie with an important prayer. And if you'd like to make a change today in your relationship with the Lord, Pastor Greg will help you in just a moment before we wrap up today here on A New Beginning. 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Just go to harvest.org and look for the title, P.S. I Love You. Again, go to harvest.org. Well, Pastor Greg, we're so happy to make available your revealing book called Jesus Revolution. And we can even include a copy of the film of the same name. Let me read you a comment we received. This listener wrote, "My husband and I took my 86-year-old father to see the movie. Before it started, I handed him some tissue. He asked, why? I told him he would probably get emotional during the movie because that was the era of his salvation. Well, Dad chuckled at me, you know, as 86-year-old fathers are likely to do. But when the movie was over, he had used up all the tissue. Thank you very much. I thought, what a great example of how that movie has touched many, many people. It touched me. I used up some tissue. It was a very moving film, and so is the book called Jesus Revolution.
1: Yes. Well, I'm thankful the movie got through to him. You know, it's interesting how people of all ages love it. Older folks remember it. But then younger people connect to it as though it's current. And when we were making the film, even though this is a period piece set in the 70s, I said to the director, John Irwin, we need to do this in a way where it feels current and contemporary. And as I've spoken to so many young people who've been moved by it, I can see that we hit the mark. So 86-year-old man, young people, across the generational lines, it touched people, and we're thankful for that. It's a story of the last great spiritual awakening in America called the Jesus Movement or the Jesus Revolution. And it's a book called Jesus Revolution, written with Ellen Vaughn, a prolific, outstanding writer that goes into the backdrop of the time, the culture, things that were happening historically, as well as the incredible move of God and how it actually came about. You know, it's been said the fame of revival spreads the flame of revival. So our hope was if we told a revival story through the book and then through the film, our prayer was that it would inspire another spiritual awakening. And we have seen revival-like things come as a result of people seeing this film. So we're praying that God will continue to use it. So if you haven't read the book, I want to send you a copy for your gift of any size. Whatever you send, we will respond and say thanks by rushing you your copy of the Jesus Revolution book. And for our friends that are extra generous, we're going to send you, in addition to the Jesus Revolution book, a box of Milk Duds. No, I'm joking. I don't know about you, but when I go to the movies, I like to eat Milk Duds and popcorn. 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
0: 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Or go online to harvest.org. Well, Pastor Greg, you've mentioned before how someone can become a Christian with just a simple prayer.
1: True.
0: Maybe somebody would like to do that right now. Could you help them with that?
1: Sure, I'd love to. A simple prayer is right. In fact, I would like to just pray a prayer, and I would ask you to pray it after me right now. Pray these words, Lord Jesus, I know that I am a sinner, but I also know that you are the Savior because you died on the cross for my sin and you rose again from the dead. Jesus, come into my life. and forgive me of every sin I've ever committed. I choose to follow you from this moment forward. Thank you for hearing this prayer. Thank you for answering this prayer, Lord. And I pray all of this in Jesus' name. Amen. If you just prayed that prayer and meant it, I want you to know on the authority of Scripture, God Almighty has heard your prayer and he will answer this prayer. You are now a newly minted child of God. So congratulations, you've made the right decision and welcome to the family of God. I want to send you a special gift because of that prayer you've just prayed. It's called the New Believer's Growth Packet. And in it is a copy of the New Testament in a very understandable translation called the New Living Translation. It also is filled with hundreds of notes that I wrote that will encourage you in this commitment you've made to follow Christ. And there's some other outstanding materials in this little packet I'll send you as well. So order your copy today and let me be the first to say to you, congratulations. And welcome to the family of God.
0: Yeah, we'll be glad to send it all your way, free of any charge, if you prayed along with Pastor Greg today. 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
2: 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Pre-recorded, San Diego's K-Praise phone number here as I am going to get closer and closer, literally probably 10 days away from getting back in the Dave Cave. I've got to post some pictures. I've been saying that I would, and I have been very remiss in not doing that. Because, you know, when you're under construction, sometimes you share your construction pictures with family. And you are family. The reason that they are doing construction, are Mark and Kevin, why they're doing work inside my studio is because I have inherited our old 95.9 The Fish radio station furniture, which was going to end up in a dumpster. And, like, it's beautiful furniture. And you'll see why. Fiber optic fish in there, the furniture, the tables are like fish, the doors are fish, just gorgeous. And so to continue their legacy of working hard and of being able to invent and create masterpieces, they don't end up in a landfill. So about 10 days back in there. So I'm in the makeshift Dave Cave. Love to hear from you. 818-662-3737. Remember, Pastor Greg, Harvest Crusade, Angel Stadium, Saturday night, July 11th. 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
4: 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Do you remember here in the Dallas-Fort Worth area that a middle school student was suspended for a day from school because he politely in a class said he believed that homosexuality was wrong according to his religion?
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12: And one of the goals we should have

0: But that was a proud day. I was proud of my country when we elected the first black president. But yes. Speak to it from your unique vantage point. My goodness.
1: Well, I'll say without any question that I am, when I say I love, I'm living my mother's American dream, in so many ways, my grandfather's as well. My story is a story of cotton to Congress. I mean, it starts back in my youngest memories of the Deep South being a segregated place where we had the KKK walking through the streets of Charleston, where my brother, when he was in high school, I was in the eighth grade, there was a race riot at my high school. And then 4 years later, I'm elected to student government president. One of the things that I find to be remarkable about the story of America is that MLK, Martin Luther King Jr., got it right, that the arc of the moral universe bends towards justice. And we are probably the poster child of justice as a nation. All across the world, people stop and wonder what makes America so unique. And how is my story, a kid born in the Deep South in the 1960s, how do I become the Congress member for the city where the Civil War started? And how do I become a United States Senator for the state that really helped during the Civil War times? The answer is simple. It's the grace of God and the evolution of the Southern heart. It is on display everywhere you are willing to look, that God's infinite wisdom is deposited in the hearts and minds of men and women. And when we respond to his call, the most remarkable things happen. We actually look back at our founding fathers, and we say that when they wrote these words, we hold these truths to be self-evident, that all men are created equal and, frankly, endowed by a creator with unalienable rights. That proposition is rare on the earth. And when we live up to our highest ideal as Christians and as Americans, we find that our compass points towards true north. Yeah. And we don't become colorblind, yeah, because God did not intend that to be so. But we understand that every single human has inherent value because they come from God. And when we treat each other that way, Jim, the most remarkable thing happens. Even a guy like me, Tim Scott, gets elected to the United States Senate because, yeah, people in my community decided to judge me not on the color of my skin, but on the content of my character that was framed through a Southern experience where people, very disjointed people from different communities, different walks of life, different complexions, different amount of melanin in your skin, so to speak, came together to help me, A, understand the value of prayer, B, understand that faith without works is dead, and C, to apply God's way instead of my way.
0: Yeah.
1: And it humbled me after it broke me, and then God rebuilt me. And that story is available all across the country, but I, without doubt,
0: that's the redemption.
1: Having it happen
0: side
1: in Charleston, South Carolina is one of the most powerful things.
0: Yeah.
1: And to be a part of it.
0: Yeah, it's so true. And I think the sooner we can get on that highway, the highway of true north, as you said, the better off we're going to be. Listen, I want to cover, I know we got some time limitations, some of the great stories that you captured here in your book, One Nation, Always Under God, which I love that twist, by the way. But one of those stories was Samuel Davies. And
1: yes,
0: let's go to him. It's colonial period. Who was he and what did he do?
1: Well, Samuel Davies was a fantastic preacher who understood the profound impact that the gospel of Jesus Christ had in his life, was having in America, and wanted to continue to see it expand. One of the reasons why I included his story in the book, One Nation, Always Under God, is I want to make sure that our reference point begins and ends with the gospel. It doesn't begin, like we just talked about, it doesn't begin or end with my experience in South Carolina or your experience today living in Colorado. It only starts and finishes with the gospel. And so when we understand that, we should be able to compare notes against what we're experiencing and what the gospel says is true. When that happens as a nation, we stay on the right course. When we, this is where I think we get in trouble. We're all going to sin and fall short. That's just a fact. That's why we have Jesus as our Savior.
0: Right.
1: But when you start calling wrong right, I think you bring about something that is akin to the judgment that we do not want to see. Mm-hmm. I think we have to be very, very careful not to say, because I did it and it felt good, it must be right. That is wrong.
0: Wow.
1: We know the definition of right because our founding fathers, through the grace of God, wrote it well because it was written based on what is right. And that's going to be my consistent message as we go through the pages of the book and the chapters, as well as the people. They all had to fight and struggle, sometimes with themselves, sometimes with the world they were living in, to get it right. And that's why I think it's helpful for America today, so that we can struggle with ourselves, struggle with what's around us, so that we get it right and we bring glory and honor to the Lord and preserve this nation.
0: Yeah, which is so true. Dorothea Dix is another character that you highlighted. Tell us about her and her story.
1: Dorothea Dix was someone committed to those who were suffering from mental health. As she felt the burden and the responsibility to travel this country at the end of the day to look at and witness insane asylums, what they were called back in the day, mental health facilities.
0: Right.
1: And if you think back through recent history, the last 50 years, 40 years or so, we've shuttered so many hospitals for the mentally unstable that we have done a disservice. Yeah. We put those folks in jail as opposed to a more humane treatment through hospitals that were developed for them. Dorothea Dix, in her time, actually fought for the expansion and the humane treatment of those who were in facilities. She understood that because we have intrinsic value, how we treat the least of these, Matthew 25, is we will be responsible for that before our King of Kings and the Lord of Lords. And I love her story because it's a story of sacrifice, it's a story of being educated, and it's a story of taking action, something we as Americans need to always do. Take a look at the most vulnerable in our society and do the best we can for those who can't do it for themselves.
0: I love that. Part of that action story of hers, she was alive during Abraham Lincoln's presidency. A fascinating insight that she helped derail a potential assassination
1: attempt.
0: Tell that story. That's remarkable.
1: Yeah. No. Once again, here's a woman, because you think about the time that we're talking about too. Right. By the way, here's a woman who is charged with a responsibility, given a gift from God, who's able to sniff out through associates a plot to kill the president, and she, through the help with a lot of other folks, were able to snuff it out and to help him avoid what would have been, I think, an assassination without any question.
0: And think about that. I mean, that could have changed, would have changed.
1: It would have changed,
0: the course of history.
1: Absolutely.
0: His presidency would have been shorter, maybe not even been able to sign the Emancipation Proclamation. So, man, that's a big deal.
1: Powerful story. It once again reinforces an important point, very much like Jeremiah 1, verse 5 tells us that before Jeremiah was in his mother's womb, he was already called to be a prophet. Timing is so important in life, and sometimes I don't understand the good Lord's infinite wisdom, but what I do understand is that certain people rise at the right time, and it's happened time and time again in America, specifically, globally, without question. Certain men and women rise at the right time, and Abraham Lincoln rose at the right time, and his life was preserved by Dorothea Dix and others, probably more than once, by the way. I can't imagine the number of attempts at his life, but he was able to finish the course, much like MLK, finishing the 13th Amendment, and because of that, he finished his work, and unfortunately, he went to be with the Lord thereafter. But the truth of the matter is, without his steady hand, I'm not sure what the country would look like and how our integrity would have been protected, other than President Abraham Lincoln doing what, frankly, no one else could have accomplished at that time.
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0: You know, your book obviously is filled with these great stories. I was doing something we do here at Focus, a commentary, a 90-second commentary. It's both on secular radio stations and some Christian radio stations. But just yesterday, I was voicing them, and Kenny Chapman writes these scripts. He's brilliant. And he found a couple of incredible stories. One was Keisha Thomas, if I'm remembering correctly. I think she was at a political rally in the 80s. And a guy with either Nazi tattoos or a Nazi t-shirt showed up, and men began to beat him and kick him to the ground and were, you know, terribly beating this man. She, a black woman, jumped on top of this guy and said, "Stop it. No one is beaten into kindness."
1: Wow.
0: Okay, now here's the kicker. Here's the kicker. Years later, that Nazi guy's son contacted her to say, "Thank you, you broke the bonds of hatred in our family."
1: Wow.
0: That would fit in your book.
1: That would be, listen, that's a whole new book. Thank you very much.
0: But isn't that a great story of how to change attitudes, which is the bigger theme of what you're talking about? How do we change, especially we Christians, how do we change attitudes? It's not by belligerence. It's not by, and you, oh my goodness, Senator Scott, you're in the toughest job in the world. I've been there many times. You and I have dined together.
1: Yes,
0: people are in your face all the time that don't agree with your point of view. And they are trying to make you angry. How do you deal with that?
1: Well, I got to tell you, you know, one of the things, thank God for the Word of God and thank God for really good friends. Number one, the Word of God. Ephesians 4:15 reminds me to speak the truth in love. Those two ingredients are very important. They're both active ingredients. And when we activate them, we are going to be infinitely better off. Number two, my good friend, the former Congress member Trey Gowdy, has told me 1,000 times, it is hard to insult someone into changing their minds. And so what I take from that is it's my responsibility. I've been asked some very tough questions, especially as a pro-life Christian who happens to be in public office, on how do you allow your faith to guide you? And not how do you allow your faith to guide you? How do you let your faith guide you is the question they're asking me. I've been asked that question from some folks from Colorado, frankly. And my answer was, you should thank God Almighty. I let my faith guide me and not just my own natural instincts. Mm-hmm. And so here's the point. We are spiritual beings. You cannot force me into changing my mind, but you can woo me, or as Jesus did through the grace of God, love me into changing my mind. Not by giving me false flattery or false pretense, but by sharing the truth in a piercing, convicting, not condemning way. We see that play out over and over again in the gospel, whether it's a woman caught in adultery, the Samaritan. We see these stories, high profile stories in the gospel of Jesus Christ, where in fact, the love is present, but so is the truth. Mm. And I oftentimes look at I call it the Hall of Fame in Hebrews 11, and to see Rahab in the Hall of Fame just reminds me that the way he judges is not exactly how we judge here on the planet. And
0: right.
1: So leave room for him to do what he does best and then follow his lead.
0: You know, I've often asked myself, like, being in that moment when we die, and by the way, everybody's going to experience this. You're going to die and you're going to be present in front of the Father. And I'm thinking to myself, does he say to me, or do I say to him, I loved as best as I can, or I tried to hold people accountable as best as I can? And I can never rectify that. I think the Lord's going to be very pleased that I exhibited love for other people, especially people that hated me because of him.
1: Mm.
0: Right as we wrap up here, kind of the two last points I'd love for you to comment on. One is the awakenings that God uses. You know, sometimes we as Christians, we fret. We watch the news, Senator, and we see the conflict. Yes. Now, in that context, you've got to roil and fight and you got to persuade and all that. Is there hope that God will again show an awakening for this country so more people, not just in a political context, but in a spiritual context, have an awakening? How do we get there?
1: I think we are on the verge of seeing a great explosion and hopefully a revival that sweeps the country, not just in Washington, but listen, we're seeing it, frankly, on college campuses, which I think is very difficult to understand and appreciate. Young people are so often the folks we point to and say, boy, can't wait for them to grow up and they'll know better and they'll do better. Well, the truth of the matter is, on many college campuses, I'm thinking about Ohio State and their football team, they were literally having revival on the campus led by some of the most powerful forces on a college campus, which are football players. Yeah. And so when you see that happening, you know that there's a great awakening happening around the country. We've also seen the fact that God is working here in D.C. I attend a Bible study where we have Republicans and Democrats actually opening the Word of God and studying the Word. Now, there's only about 8 of us that come to that Bible study, but I understand there are dozens of Bible studies across D.C. where not just legislators, but their staff are actually involved and engaged in knowing Jesus better and then putting him to work. The good news is I'm never going to bring Jesus down to the political level, but I'm always going to try to bring myself and my colleagues to his level. Yeah. And that is my responsibility as a Christian in public service, is to show people the light. Don't compromise by saying maybe they're right when they're inconsistent with the gospel of Jesus Christ, but I should be open to them telling me that there might be something that I'm doing that is inconsistent with the gospel of Jesus Christ. And then if we know it enough, we can open it and see what it really says. Yeah. That kind of opportunity is available and expanding here in Washington. And I pray that his kingdom would come and that his will would be done here in D.C., across this country, and around the world.
0: Senator Scott, I mean, I couldn't put it any better. And I'm so grateful for our time together. Thank you for what you represent. I mean, really, beyond our friendship, but and who you are. It inspires me to know people are there in D.C. that are doing the Lord's work. And I mean that sincerely. So God bless you. God bless your family. And man, just keep on moving. And if we can ever be of help, let me know. Thank you.
1: Well, thank you very much, Jim. Let me just say in closing, if you haven't gotten your copy of One Nation Always Under God, get your copy. You'll love America even a little bit more. And number two, I've been watching Focus on the Family listening to Focus on Family on the radio for more than 30 years. I got to tell you, I am so thankful that when that transition happened several years ago, that you were chosen by the Lord and by James to take over the helm there. You've done a beautiful job.
0: Well,
1: and may the Lord our God continue to bless you in ways that go beyond your imagination, according to Ephesians 3:20.
0: Well, that means a lot to me. Thank you so much. God bless you. God bless the Senate as you endeavor to lead. Take care.
1: Thank you, sir.
2: Well, Senator Tim Scott has been our guest today on Focus on the Family with Jim Daly, and what an encouraging conversation. Jim, that was really good, and we're providing a link to the entire discussion online for your podcast, Refocus with Jim Daly.
0: John, I love Senator Scott's emphasis on the Christian faith, and I also appreciate him sharing about the importance of telling the truth in love. You know, it feels like the compass of life is spinning now. Where is true north? You know, when you talk to people that don't believe in God, don't have a faith in Christ, you know, they're just looking at cultural things to set that compass. And Jesus himself said, I am the way, the truth, and the life. He declared it. And so the very least, I'd encourage you, no matter where you're at in your faith journey, if you don't have faith in Christ, study it. You know, Lee Strobel wrote a book called Case for Christ. And he's done the homework. He was trying to disprove Christ to his wife, who had become a Christian. And man, if you want the evidence, this is the journalist, the atheist journalist, that got it done. And he went and did all that. You can read that book, Case for Christ, and better understand the evidence for Jesus's life. And God has worked through imperfect people and imperfect institutions for 250 years now in America, including the church. It is not perfect. There are errors made, and there is poor judgment and lapses and sin because we're sinners saved by grace. But as we celebrate 250 years in America, man, the Lord can still bring and will bring renewal in our time if we can turn toward Him.
2: Mm-hmm. Yeah, let me encourage you to get a copy of Senator Scott's compelling book, One Nation, Always Under God. It's filled with inspiring stories of men and women whose Christian faith helped shape our nation. And these stories are going to inspire your family to have confidence in Christ and offer opportunities for conversations with your children and your grandchildren.
0: You know, John, let me also emphasize here, one of the things I think that weakens us, obviously, as believers, is not being in the Word, not reading the Word, to where the Holy Spirit can bring those things to mind when we need them. John 8:31 and 32 says, if we abide in God's Word, there you go, we will know the truth, and the truth will set us free. And I see that in marriages through our Hope Restored efforts, trying to get these marriages back together, parenting crises that people call. We want you to call because we want to help you. But so often it's because we're not rooted in the Word and know how to live this life in a way that's full of God's wisdom.
2: Yeah, yeah. 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I'm John Fuller, inviting you back as we once again help you and your family thrive in Christ.
3: 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Father in Heaven, thank you for this day. Thank you for the wisdom of Jim Daly and Focus on the Family and the years of impact, starting with Dr. James Dobson. God, thank you that they, Focus on the Family, have been so faithful to you and giving us study and counsel, stronger families, how to stand up against culture. 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And financially secure in our marriage. By all of it, Lord, thank you. We're the beneficiaries of that wisdom. In Jesus' name, amen.
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7: Apart from sexual sin, no divorce. 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
8: 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One man described his marriage as a workshop. He works and his wife shops. A woman described her wedding as the moment her husband gave up his bachelor's degree and she got her master's. And then there's the child who described marriage as two adults coming together to yell at the same kids. Obviously, some humorous definitions there, but the truth is, many in today's culture don't know what marriage is supposed to be, and there's nothing funny about that. Thankfully, the Bible shows you exactly how God designed marriage and how you can experience the rich blessings of that institution. We're continuing John MacArthur's study here on Grace to You, titled Restoring Marriage, And here's John with today's lesson.
7: Divine guidelines for marriage. Divine guidelines for marriage. 1 Corinthians 7, 8 to 16. And you know, it's difficult in our world, I think, to maintain a marriage, to maintain any kind of a lasting relationship. 15 million Americans have gone through a divorce. People find it extremely difficult to build lasting relationships with any kind of meaning at all. One divorce for every 2.56 marriages now in America, and it's rising. Interestingly enough, the highest divorce rate in the world is in Russia. Russian cities have a 3 out of 4 divorce rate. Also, I was interested to read somewhere that the number one song in Russia in 1974 was Love Story. We talk a lot about it even here in America, but find it very difficult to maintain any kind of love relationship. And unfortunately, what we experience is not a historical phenomenon that is new. It's something that has always been around. And if you go to 1 Corinthians chapter 7, you'll find that there was a terrible problem existing in Corinth, and it dealt with the whole area of marriage. And that is the problem to which Paul speaks in the 7th chapter. The Corinthians didn't really know what they should do in terms of marriage, or at least they weren't willing to admit what they should do and posed some questions to Paul about it. Now, last time we looked at verses 1 to 7, and we saw in verses 1 to 7 general principle regarding marriage. And what Paul said by way of a brief summary is this: marriage is normal, marriage is for the majority. God has made us to marry. Marriage is good, but marriage is not an absolute commandment for everybody. Because God has, according to verse 7, given some people the charisma or the gift of being single. The ability by the Holy Spirit to totally control sexual desire. And if that's what God's gifted you with, then your singleness is a unique gift of God and ought to be used for His glory. So marriage is the norm. It isn't commanded. It isn't an absolute. But it is the norm to avoid fornication, sexual involvement. You should get married. But for some who have the gift of being single, that's a special blessing of God, and it should be maintained because it puts you in a position to be used by Him in a very unique way. So there is the general principle. Marriage is normal. Singleness is the exception. It's a gift of God. If you have it, then it's something you ought to hold to and cherish as a special gift from God. Now, he takes that principle in verses 8 to 16 and applies it to four groups. Four groups. First group is the single people. Second group is the people who are married, and both are Christians. Third group, those married to an unbeliever who wants to stay. Fourth group, those married to an unbeliever who wants out. Let's look at group one and see how he applies the principle. Those who are unmarried and widows, verse 8. I say therefore, that is therefore meaning on the basis of the principle laid down, I say therefore to the unmarried, and that is a general term including bachelors, maidens, divorcees, I say to the unmarried and especially to the widows, because of course they had a unique situation, having been married and knowing all of the joys of marriage and having been separated, not because they wished to be, but because of death and the trauma that that brings, I say then to the unmarried and especially to widows, it is good for them if they abide even as I. It's good to be single. If you're a bachelor, that's good. If you're a maiden who's never been married, that's good. If you're a widow or a widower, that's good. There's nothing wrong with that. And good means beneficial, excellent, and just good. It isn't wrong. Don't listen to those Orthodox Jews who are saying if you're not married, you're abnormal. And you know, we tend to fall into that category. We find some poor young person who's about 28 and we want to play Cupid all the time. You've got to get married. You can't just go through that. You've got to start looking. We want to push these people into getting married. Don't do that. God may have given them the gift of celibacy. And if so, then maybe being married is in violation of God's very best for their life. There are some things in this world that single people are needed to do. It's all right if you've got somebody who's saying, I've got to get married. You can help them. But if somebody just, and they need help, see, But if you have somebody who has no interest in that and they feel that God has given them the gift of being able to control sexual desire outside of marriage, then let it be that way and God will fulfill them in a very unique way. He simply says here, it is a good thing for them if they abide even as I. And of course, at this time, Paul was single. He may have been married since marriage appears to be a necessity for a member of the Sanhedrin, which he once was. It is, however, likely that his wife died before he was converted, and his time of ministry for Christ was always as a single individual, as best we can tell. And so once he had been widowed, if that is the case indeed, then he maintained that because God gave him that gift, that charisma of celibacy, that ability to be single and not to be preoccupied with sex and marriage. So it's a good thing. Look at verse 25. Now concerning virgins or unmarried people, I have no commandment of the Lord. The Lord never said anything about the unmarried, never told anybody to get married. He just spoke about the marriages that already existed. No commandment. Yet I'm going to give my judgment as one that obtained mercy of the Lord. Now I'm going to add some revelation to this. I suppose, therefore, that this is good for the present distress. I say it is good for a man so to be. Are you bound to a wife? Don't seek to be loosed. Are you loosed from a wife? Don't seek a wife. In other words, I guess he would, from a just a practical standpoint, in the world you live in, the sexually messed up world of Corinth, it might just be to your advantage to stay the way you are. If you're single, then just stay that way. If you're married, stay that way, for sure. But verse 28 says, if you marry, you haven't sinned. If a virgin marries, she hasn't. It's no sin to get married, but it might be to your advantage to stay single. Nevertheless, such shall have trouble in the flesh, but I spare you. I'd like to spare you the trouble that marriage brings, and it does bring trouble. Don't make a big issue out of marriage if it isn't a necessity for you. It's all right. You won't sin. But if God has given you the ability to be single, cherish that ability because of its lack of encumbrance. You have a special way in which you can serve God. That's kind of an exciting thing. This is a very special gift that renders you capable of serving God in a very unique way. Now, I realize that there are pressures in being single, especially of all the current emphasis on marriage and the family, and you kind of feel like a fifth wheel. And I was reading in the Times where they say that at the holiday season, it's worse than ever. Single people, particularly single parents, feel really left out. There's no need to feel that way. If God has given you the gift of celibacy, or if God has allowed you to be single for the time, accept that as his plan. There's nothing wrong with being single. Paul advocates it. Now, being single opens up all kinds of potential for you to serve the Lord. We should never take somebody who is content with being single and force them into a situation where they think they're not fulfilled and they have to get married. It isn't true. If you're unmarried or widowed, it's a good thing and you can stay that way. That's fine. You don't have to get married. But, verse 9, if they can't have self-control, let them marry, for it's better to marry than to burn. If you can't handle being single, get married. Now, we're talking about Christians. Some of you may say, well, I don't have that gift, but I can't seem to get married. And the truth of the matter may be that you have sinned in the past. You have violated the principles of God, so you're not in a position now where God is going to bless you with marriage. Or maybe you've disqualified yourself by former marriages and sin and so forth and so on. But just taking it from point blank zero, let's say you're just a new Christian or you're starting out, here is God's standard. It is good if God's given you the gift, but if not, then marry. And I believe that assumes that God will provide a partner. How could God command you to marry and not provide a partner? But listen to me, people, if you're not the right person, you'll never meet the right partner. That's the whole key. If you're not the right person, you'll never meet the right partner. So instead of looking for the right girl, start being the right man. And girls, instead of looking for the right man, start being the right woman. And then the right man will recognize the right woman. And so let them marry. Now that's an aorist imperative command. Get married. It's better to marry than to burn. If you're going around just flaming on the inside with desire, then get married. There's no point in saying, well, I'm remaining single for the cause of Christ. See, that is, you know, that's ridiculous. There's no value in that at all. If you're burning with sexual desire, present tense continues, you continue to burn, then please get married. Marriage, for one thing, will bring about the fulfillment of that physical desire. You know, it ceases to amaze me. Some couple will come to me and they'll say, John, we just got engaged. You know, and they're real excited and kind of funny looking face. You know how you get when you get engaged, sort of happy but apprehensive. And show you the ring and, well, when are you going to get married? Oh, we're going to get married in 2 years. 2 years? You know, I hear that, or a year. We have to wait till we get some money or just listen. It is better to marry than to burn. And if you're going to go through 2 years like this, there is no point in it. once you've made that commitment, you put yourself in a position to be tempted and to see your spiritual life just fade away. Once you've made that vow, get married. Marriage is to help you in that area. There is no advantage in long engagements. Listen, parents, when your kids come home and say they're engaged, you tell them, get married. Get married fast. Well, don't we want you to wait and finish your 4 years of college and You know, you do for the time they're engaged, you destroy their spiritual life because they can't control the desire because the commitment is already there, see? Paul is saying it's fine to be single, and if you have the gift of celibacy, don't anybody push you into getting married. But if you decide to get married, let everybody push you into it. Get it going. Get married. Your singleness is excellent. You say, well, you know, I don't have the gift, but I'm just waiting for the right partner. What do I do? How do I control my desire in the meantime? Well, that's a fair question, and we're not really approaching that problem this morning. Well, let me give you just some hints that I thought of. How can I, as a single person who is waiting for the fulfillment of my physical desire, waiting for the right mate, how can I control myself? Well, here are some thoughts that you can expand on. Number one would be channel your energy through physical work and spiritual service. Redirect yourself to good physical work and spiritual service. This gives your energy an outlet. Secondly, don't seek to be married. Seek to love and let marriage come as a response. People who are always wanting to get married will marry the wrong person more often than not. But people who are seeking to find the fulfillment of love will marry the person they fall in love with. Don't seek to get married. You know, that's when you go out and you go home and immediately take out your note. Let's see, he's A on this one, B on this one, C on, you check him off. See? Well, he's close enough. I'll take him if he asks. See? But what you're doing, you see, is you're letting marriage be the issue rather than the right person becoming the issue. Seek to be loved and to love, not to be married. Don't worry, marriage will take care of itself. Thirdly, let go of a sex-mad, adulterous world. And what I mean by that is watch what you absorb of the system. Fourthly, program your mind with divine realities. Program your mind. It's amazing, but your behavior is a direct result of the programming of your mind with divine truth. Fifth, recognize that for now, God has chosen for you to live without sex. And recognize this, there is no temptation that has taken you but such as is common to man. God is faithful, will not allow you to be tempted, what? Above that you're able, but will with the temptation make what? A way of escape that you may be able to bear. Sixth, avoid potentially dangerous situations. That's like Joseph. He just ran. Seventh, thank and praise God for the state you're in and be content. You have to approach it from these standpoints. All right. Paul then says, if you're single, great. If you can't handle it, get married. So there is no command that everybody has to marry or that spirituality is being single. No. All right. Second group. And here comes practical advice to those who are married to a Christian. This includes most of us. We have Christian husbands, Christian wives. Now, what does he say to us? Verse 10 and 11. And unto the married, now you say, how do you know they're Christians? Because he speaks to the ones that are mixed marriages beginning in verse 12. So we know that here he's speaking to Christians. You'll see that in a minute. Unto the married I command, yet it isn't I, but the Lord, let not the wife depart from her husband. Now to the married. We said that in Rome there were at least four different ways to get married, right? In the Roman Empire. Slaves living in tent companionship. Common law marriage, what we called usus marriage, where it was sort of a, you buy the wife, you pay a certain amount, and then there was the great big confariatio, noble type marriage. By whatever form, the Bible just says, well, whatever way it was, now the issue isn't how you got into it, but the issue is stay where you are. If you're married, look at it. I command, yet it isn't really me doing this. The Lord has given us the word on this. Let not the wife depart from her husband. And here he's simply saying Jesus already had something to say about it. Matthew 5:32, Matthew 19:9, and Mark 10:11 and 12. All three of those passages, our Lord Jesus Christ says, stay married. Do not divorce. Notice, it says at the end of verse 10, let not the wife depart. The word depart is a technical term for divorce. Don't divorce your partner. You say, well, why would two Christians want a divorce? Well, in Corinth, you see, they were saying, well, celibacy is the only way to go. Once you become a Christian, you got to drop all the physical part and you've got to devote yourself to Christ. We will now divorce and separate and give ourselves to Christ. He says, forget it. Don't do that. don't divorce. There is no divorce tolerated among Christians. God hates divorce. Malachi 2, I hate putting away, God says. I hate divorce. He condemned the Israelites. He says, you have done treacherously against the wife of your youth. You're divorcing one another. Now, some of the Corinthians had already done it. Too late. Two Corinthian Christians, they had decided they ought to get a divorce for spiritual reasons, quote unquote. Can you imagine how that would run? If the Bible says you may get a divorce if you want to devote yourself totally to the Lord. Can you imagine what would happen? Everybody would be using that excuse just to get rid of the partner they didn't want. Well, we're divorcing for spiritual reasons. The truth of the matter is he'd been trying to shed her for years and he just found a verse to prove it, you know. So God doesn't allow that. There must be a continuous union. No, let not the wife depart. But some had already done it. Some had already done it. Verse 11. But if she does depart, now that assumes that somebody in Corinth had already done it. Too late. It's already happened. What are the consequences? Let her remain what? Unmarried, single the rest of her life, or be reconciled to her husband. Only two choices if Christians divorce. They either stay single all the rest of their life, or they come together again to reconcile. Now, let me add a footnote. Very important footnote. Paul here is not dealing with a case of adultery. That is foreign to his discussion. In cases of adultery, listen to me, divorce was allowed among Christians. Where one Christian commits an adulterous act, God allows for a breaking of that marriage bond. Matthew 5:32, I say unto you, whosoever shall put away his wife, except for the cause of fornication, and that can be sexual sin of all kinds, except for the cause of fornication causes her to commit adultery, and whosoever shall marry her that is divorced commits adultery. Except for fornication, no divorce. But in the case of fornication, God says there is divorce. Matthew 19:9, same thing. And I say, whosoever shall put away his wife, except for fornication, and marry another, commits adultery. The only ground that Jesus ever gave for the dissolution of a marriage was sexual immorality. And when that occurs, there is the right to divorce. That is very clear, even in the case of Joseph. You remember that in Matthew 1, Joseph was shocked when he found out that Mary was pregnant. Remember that? Because he knew Mary and he knew that it was totally out of character for her to be pregnant. He knew he hadn't done it. They had had no relationships. Matthew 1:19, Joseph, her husband, being a just man, not willing to make her a public example, was minded to divorce her privately. Listen, Joseph had every right to divorce Mary if she had become pregnant by another person. And the Bible says, Joseph, her husband, being a what kind of man? Just man, a righteous man. Listen, he acted righteously in a desire to divorce a wife who had committed adultery. Now, he found out that she hadn't. The wonderful story was the Holy Spirit had conceived within her the Christ child. But you see, it is a just thing to put away a wife for the cause of adultery, or for a wife to put away or divorce a husband for that cause. Only that cause. But in this text, 1 Corinthians, that is not the issue. For any other reason than that, there is no tolerance of divorce. No, says Paul. Apart from sexual sin, no divorce. If you've done it already, then you have to stay single the rest of your life because that union, that one union, was never broken. You're stuck single all your life, or you can be reconciled to your husband. And you can be sure in the case of real obedience that they would do that second thing, if it was still possible. And then he reverses it in verse 11 and says, let not the husband put away his wife, as well as the wife not putting away her husband. All right, what has he said? To be single is good. Stay single if you have the gift. If you're married to a Christian, stay married and fulfill every aspect of marriage. The physical, we talked about it in verses 3-5. Don't deprive one another sexually. Fulfill every part of marriage. Fulfill it to its limits.
9: You're listening to Grace to You, the Bible teaching ministry of John MacArthur. John's current study is called Restoring Marriage. Well, friend, this study is highlighting the blessings of marriage, reasons Christians should honor that institution. But perhaps you're a single man or woman listening today and you want those blessings, but you're not sure how to get them. Or maybe you aren't sure you're ready for marriage and you're wondering how someone can know for certain that he or she is prepared for marriage. We asked John those questions in the studio some years ago. Here was his advice.
10: That is a big question. But what I've always taught to young people is this. The most important thing is not finding the right person. You hear people say, I just can't find the right person. I can't find the right person. The most important thing is to be the right person so that the right person can find you. I think this culture has postponed marriage because of protracted immaturity in adolescence. Mm. People not wanting to get serious, take on serious responsibility and face the, you know, the rigors as well as the joys of a marriage union. And so what happens in that kind of setting is people are looking for some perfect person and they're far more conscious of the person they're looking for very often than the person they are. So my instruction to people has always been the same. You just make sure you're the right person. You're walking in the Spirit. You're demonstrating love, joy, peace, gentleness, goodness, faith, meekness, self-control. That there's a mark of the Holy Spirit's work in your life that's visible and manifest, that you're humble, that you're serving, that your inner strength and inner masculinity or inner beauty is manifest. Be the right person. And first of all, you'll be content. And secondly, the right person that God has for you will recognize you. Hmm. So look at your own life and start there.
9: That's good advice. And friend, for more help in answering the questions relating to singleness and marriage, keep in mind that John's current study comes from 1 Corinthians, an epistle with a lot to say about marriage and many other important topics. So let me suggest you pick up John's commentary on 1 Corinthians. 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To pick up your copy, contact us today. 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The 1 Corinthians commentary costs $19, as do all the other volumes in the MacArthur New Testament commentary series, and shipping is free. 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And while you're there, be sure to dig into all the study tools you'll find there, like the multiple daily devotionals written by John. 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Now for the entire Grace to You staff, I'm Phil Johnson. Be back tomorrow when John MacArthur has a lot more to say about how following God's design can bring more joy and fulfillment to your marriage than you ever thought possible. It's another 30 minutes of unleashing God's truth one verse at a time. On Grace to You.
3: 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On San Diego's K-Praise, good morning, friends. Big Wave Dave, as we roll into the second half of the 8 a.m. hour with Dr. David, our very own Dr. David, coming up next. I don't know if you caught the confluence of the planets of Venus and Jupiter, but it's just amazing to me how souls just study the human eye, or study it, just a brief study of it, or the human ear and the intricacies of both of those. And now you see the confluence of the planets just over the course of the last few nights. And well, they've been dancing to that place. And wow, how do you think all of that was just a coincidence, but chance? And thank you, Dr. John MacArthur, for this conversation and living our Christianity out loud. Pastor David, straight ahead, San Diego's K-Praise.
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20: 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From his series on the Holy Spirit, here's David to share his message, The Fruit of the Spirit.
21: Well, the Bible tells us that when the Holy Spirit is in control of your life, there will be some things that happen. And Galatians chapter 5 gives us the list of the fruit of the Spirit. You've heard the list. It's the love, joy, peace list. and the other characteristics that are a part of it. We're going to take it apart and put it back together in these next 2 days, hopefully to the benefit of your soul and your walk with the Lord. The series we are currently doing on the Holy Spirit comes from a preaching series and a book that I have written called The Holy Spirit You May Not Know. You know, the world changed on the day of Pentecost 2,000 years ago, and on that day, the Holy Spirit filled an upstairs room and saturated the earliest Christians with the presence and the peace of God. God's power was no longer confined to a sacred place,

0: God Almighty deposited to your account in heaven, listen to this now, every single blessing that love will allow and that God's omnipotence can provide. Did you get that? Here's what God is saying to you and to me about us. That God Almighty in His love, because of the price Jesus Christ paid on the cross, which was His life, on the basis of that, not on the basis of how good you are, not on the basis of how good you've promised to be, not on the basis of what you've done, not on any basis of anything within you, within me, there is no good thing. On the basis of the shed blood of Jesus Christ, God Almighty could do this and still be God, still be just, still be righteous, deposit to the account of those who came into this world as sinners bent away from God, deposit to your account and my account every single thing we would ever need as long as we live on the face of this earth, every single thing that love will allow and His omnipotence will provide. And if that be true, and it is true, tell me, my dear friend, can you name one single legitimate reason for ever feeling inadequate, for ever feeling incapable of facing any situation in life with that promise dedicated and committed to you as a child of God? Because you see, my friend, there is not one single thing that you could possibly think of. Our feelings of inadequacy are straight from the devil. We are inadequate within ourselves, but we are not inadequate in Him. How could you ever feel worthless when God Almighty loved you enough before you were ever born to deposit to your account every single thing you will ever need as long as you live on the face of this earth? There are no legitimate reasons, and every time that feeling comes to your mind and your heart, that is Satan's lie straight out of hell. When he says every spiritual blessing in heavenly places in Christ, somebody says, oh, wait a minute, why am I having such a hard time? Listen, the Bible says that He provides all of our need. Sometime you and I need to get in the valley. Sometimes God needs to do what? Prune us and sand us and sift us and cut us back to do what? Because every good orchard grower, every grove man knows that if he wants the best fruit for next year, he's got to prune the dead limbs, those little sprouts that began to soak up the sap, and so he must prune the branches. When God begins to prune your life, you say, well, where's God's blessing now? What's God doing in my life? Now, I thought I had every spiritual blessing in the heavenlies in Christ Jesus. You do. But remember this, that He who is your keeper, He who is your God, He whose love has allowed, and He whose power has provided, knows exactly what you and I need, exactly when we need it. It is all spiritual blessings in heavenlies in Christ Jesus, and God is the one who gives the blessing. He says, you and I, listen, we're not going to possess it. He says, we already have every single need we will ever experience in life already met in the heavenlies in Christ. And I've been saying some things over and over and over and over and over again. And I'm saying to you again, the biggest battle of your life is the battle to believe what God says versus what the devil says. So He says, here's what we have. Now think about this. Think about you creeping and crawling up to God and saying, oh, Lord, oh, dear Lord, and you moan and you groan and you gripe and you complain. Listen, why go to a loving Heavenly Father who says in His Word that all His love will provide, He's provided. All His supernatural, unlimited omnipotence will create for you. He has already done that. Willing to give to you what you need when you need it. And you come creeping up and crawling up and crying to God as a beggar when He says, come as a child of God, believing and expecting and anticipating and receiving the blessings of God. There's no room for the feelings, the scathing, binding feelings of inadequacy and inferiority and insecurity when we have a God who has so committed Himself as He has in chapter 1, verse 3. That's only part of it. If you look in the same chapter and go down, if you will, to verse 11. He says in verse 11, in Christ Jesus, we have obtained, listen, past tense, we have obtained and inheritance, having been predestinated according to the purpose, His purpose who works all things after the counsel of whose will? His will. We are talking about what God has willed, not what we deserve. And you see, here's what we'll do. We will say it with our lips. We will think it with our mind, but underlying that, Satan throws in his little static. But that's not meant for you. That's not what that means. That's not what that says, and that is Satan. He says that what God has done, he has done according to the counsel of his own will. Now, he says that you and I have, past tense, obtained an inheritance. Look, if you will, in Romans chapter 8 for just a moment. And look in verse 16 and 17. You know verse 16. He says, the Spirit himself bears witness with our spirit that we are the children of God. Now listen, and if, condition, that is, if we're children, having been saved by the grace of God through faith, and if children, heirs, also heirs of God and fellow heirs with Christ, if indeed we suffer with him in order that we may also be glorified with him. Now listen, he says that you and I have become inheritors. Now, if you look that up in the Greek, what that means, what he say, the word means one who has been given, has been deeded a land grant. That's what that means. What he's saying in this passage is that God has deeded you and me something. But he says likewise that you and I have become joint heirs with the person of Jesus Christ. That is all that God the Father has given his Son. He says he's put your name and my name on the title deed to the inheritance of all of that God owns, all that Jesus Christ has. He says we've become joint heirs. You say, now, wait a minute. There's no way for me ever to deserve it. And I'm going to tell you, my friend, that's the whole issue. It is the cross and not your deserving. You see, that's after the counsel of his will. That has nothing to do with how good or how bad you are. It is on the basis of what Jesus Christ did at the cross. He made it possible. Now watch this. A will is not executed until after the death. And when Jesus Christ went to the cross, you recall the night before in the upper room with his apostles. He says, this is a new covenant, a new will. This is a new contract between the Father and you. And when Jesus Christ went to the cross, he died. The Holy Spirit came into your life and my life to do what? Making it possible for us to enjoy here and now the inheritance which we have. Now, on the one hand, we are part of Jesus Christ's inheritance. God the Father has given us to him. On the other hand, he says that you and I have become joint heirs with Jesus Christ of all that God the Father has provided and all that Jesus Christ is providing even now. We are joint heirs. That is, we are participators. He says, blessed be the God and Father of our Lord Jesus Christ, who has deposited to our account. That's our inheritance. He says, it's already there. Our inheritance has already been deemed, and it is already being deeded out to us. We are already being able to share and to participate in that inheritance if, of course, we meet his condition. He says, we have obtained, past tense, an inheritance. We've already obtained it. And we are now in the process of being able to enjoy and share it. We are the present day recipients. And you see, he says, my God shall supply all of your needs. Is God going to chinch with us on this earth for 30, 40, 50, 60, 75, 100 years? Is he going to be chinchy down here and then one of these days dump it all on us when we get to heaven? That's not God the Father. He is a loving Father who has already provided, and he says, you are a joint heir with Jesus. Now look back, if you will, in Ephesians for a moment. Look, if you will, in verse 14. He says the Holy Spirit has been given to us as a pledge of that inheritance. Now you see, God doesn't miss anything. It isn't that he said, well, one of these days you're going to inherit something. The Bible says at Pentecost, the Holy Spirit came, he says in the same chapter, to seal us. It was God's pledge that the inheritance that he has provided for us, that every single person who, listen, every single person who has that pledge, the indwelling presence of the Holy Spirit, sealed by the Spirit of God, that person has the right in this present day, here and now, to participate in and get involved in and become the recipient, a part of that inheritance that God has provided for us. Because the inheritance will never be exhausted for all eternity. But now watch this next verse. Let's move down to chapter 2 of Ephesians, verse 18. Let's start with verse 17. He says, and he came and preached peace to you who were far away, and peace to those who were near. For through him, that is through Christ, we both have our access in one spirit to the Father. Now turn, if you will, back over to Romans chapter 5, and let me show you something interesting here about this word access. In chapter 5 of Romans, beginning in verse 1, he says, therefore, having been justified, declared righteous, we have peace with God through our Lord Jesus Christ. Now watch this. Listen, through our Lord Jesus Christ, we have peace with God, through whom also, perfect tense, now watch this, we have obtained in the past and in the present tense, what we obtained in the past is going on in full action and full speed ahead, because he says, listen, through whom also we have obtained our, what? Our access or introduction by faith into this grace in which we stand. Now listen, all of us know that we're living in grace. The cross has made it possible for us to live in grace. That's all we have, is the grace of God. He says there's not anything within your old self that's of any value. It is Christ within us, indwelt by the Holy Spirit, living in grace, standing upon grace, walking in grace, living in grace, dying in grace. Now he says, not only has there been that deposit, he says, but our name's on the title deed, which says we have a right to it. Thirdly, he says, not only that, he says we have access to it. Now listen, it is one thing for God Almighty in all of his omnipotence and love and generosity to make this provision for us of every spiritual blessing in the heavenlies in Christ Jesus. That's one thing. But how do I get what God has down here in my life to meet my needs on a daily basis? Listen to what he says. He says, through whom also we have obtained once and for all, and we have that in our possession, our access by faith into this grace. Because you see, his resources is a result of his grace. That is the grace of God in living color. Every single thing we need, God has provided. Now back to verse 18 in chapter 2 of Ephesians. For through him we both have our access in one spirit of the Father. Let me show you how that word access is used in the Greek. Now watch this. It is used to refer to a channel. Here is a ship out at sea, and the ship comes through the channel into the safety of the harbor. The channel is the way of access into the safety of the harbor. The word was also used to describe one who had the privilege of coming and having a conversation with a sovereign, with a king. That is, the king made himself accessible. That is, the way was opened. What he's saying in this passage is this. Now watch this. That through the shedding of the blood of Jesus Christ on the cross and your response to accept him as your Savior, the Holy Spirit came into your life. Now, he says we have open, unhindered access to God the Father. We don't have to pray to any man on the face of this earth. We go straight to God the Father through the shed blood of the Lord Jesus Christ. The Holy Spirit leads us. He says he makes intercession for us with groanings which cannot be uttered. He leads us into the very presence of Almighty God the Father. Into the presence of Almighty God the Father, who has blessed us with every spiritual blessing. The presence of Almighty God the Father, who has written our names on the great title deed to eternity. On the great title deed to eternity, God the Father has written our names in the title deed. That's why in the book of Hebrews, he says, we can come boldly, listen, reverently, but boldly, we can come to the throne room of our loving Heavenly Father, who is there sitting already, waiting to bless his children, waiting to give them their needs, waiting to glorify himself within every single one of them. God is looking for people who are willing to risk their faith in Almighty God. Listen to me, my friend. Listen to me carefully. Almighty God wants to bless you, but he will not force his blessing upon you. You're listening to the wrong voices. You're listening to your feelings. You're taking account of that which you should not take an account of. Get your faith centered in God. God wants to bless you. God wants to build you. God wants to strengthen you and not have you fumbling through life with a settle for life. There is no glory to God in a settle for life. None whatsoever. I just want to ask you one simple question. According to this book, He says, through Jesus Christ, we have access by one Spirit into this grace wherein we stand, access to God the Father. Let me ask you this. Is it not true that the loving Heavenly Father, whom you and I profess to believe, is it not true that every single second of your life, God your Father is available to you at that moment? Then, my friend, let's stop doubting Him, crawling around in a settle for life, and let's stand up like godly men and women and claim by faith what is ours and be freed, liberated from these feelings of insecurity, inferiority, and inadequacy, and claim our rightful possession in Jesus Christ by faith.
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0: Now let me ask you a question. How can we feel so inadequate, so insecure, and so inferior when your name is on the greatest title deed ever written by anyone, and God Almighty wrote it and God Almighty signed it in the blood of Jesus Christ and sealed you with the Holy Spirit? Why duck your head, my dear brother? Why bend your neck? Why bow your back before wealth and before prominence and prestige? But listen, there isn't anybody in the world who can stand up any taller than a child of God who understands what their possessions are in Christ Jesus. And I meet so many people who are down in the dumps and they say, well, you know, I just don't have enough. I don't know why God doesn't do this. I'm telling you why He doesn't. Because your attitude toward God is off balance. And because you do not understand what God sees when He looks at you and what He has provided for you, because He loves you with a love that is absolutely boundless in every single direction. He says He has provided that for you and me.
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12: If you look at the men that raised you or the men you've seen, then your following that pattern assumes that that pattern is worth following. 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
12: Malachi chapter 4, look with me at the last two verses, verses 5 and 6. Speaking the word of the Lord, see, I will send you the prophet Elijah before that great and dreadful day of the Lord comes. He will turn the hearts of the fathers to their children and the hearts of the children to their fathers, or else I will come and strike the land with a curse. It's interesting to me that the Old Testament ends with a prediction of the ministry of John the Baptist, whose ministry is, by the way, depicted here as that of Elijah. The reason why the Lord uses Elijah was because he was well known to Old Testament Israel as perhaps the most powerful, significant prophet, in that he was so bold in speaking against those things that took people into idolatry, and he was so powerful. He is the prophet who the Lord used to call down fire and that sort of thing. And so he is known for his fervor and his power and authority in God. And here in the last two verses of the Old Testament, the ministry of the prophet John the Baptist, which would come hundreds of years after these words are spoken, is foreseen. And it says, when that day comes, God's going to send the prophet Elijah or John the Baptist, and he's going to turn the hearts of the fathers to their children, the hearts of the children to their fathers. It's interesting that this prediction of the ministry of the prophet, who would be the forerunner of Christ, who would introduce into the world the plan of salvation and redemption, one of the signs of his ministry would be the turning of the hearts of fathers to children. If you really want to see, in other words, if you really want to see revival, true spiritual revival take place, salvation here is being foretold. Redemption, the thing that Israel has long hoped for, is being foretold. And it says one of the signs, one of the indicators, is going to be that men turn their hearts as fathers toward their children. They get into right place, in other words, in sync with the plan of God. And, you know, I am one who, as a pastor and as one of those persons who is trying to lead people in becoming truly devoted followers of Christ, I have noticed that there is a correlation between real revival, even in our day, and men finding their place in the plan of God. And so I thought I would spend a couple of messages challenging men along the lines of discovering what God's plan and purpose is, especially for those who are fathers. I believe that we live in days where God is calling men to step up to the plate and be the men He wants them to be. I think our world is hurting because a lot of men are out of sync with God's plan. I think a lot of women are amening because they know that's true. There is the sense, there is the clear indication that our families would be better off. Our communities would be better off. Our churches would be better off. Our nation would be better off. Indeed, our world would be better off if men were better off. If men were in sync with God's plan and purpose. How many of you have daughters and granddaughters, nieces, or young women in your sphere of influence who are either now marrying age or will one day be of marrying age? Let me see your hand. How many have young women that are in your family or in your sphere of influence? How many of you believe that the prospects of these young women finding men worth marrying will improve significantly when men find their place in the plan of God? Let me see your hands. Absolutely true. So then we all have a vested interest. So really, this isn't a message just for and about men, but it is a message for all of us, because I want to encourage the women to track with me, pray with me, and to learn this information so that you can pray for the men in your life. Pray, you who are raising young men, that you'll raise them according to the things I'll be sharing. That you'll pray for and encourage the men who are in your life. You who are married, that you'll pray for them, that they learn as they go, because we're convinced, and your amens are signing off on that, we're convinced that the world will be better when men find their place. Thank God for mothers. Thank God. Mothers are irreplaceable. But there's nothing like a man in his right place. Nothing like a man in his place. Mamas are mamas, and you can't replace them if you tried. But I'm here to tell you the same is true if we can get men to find the center of God's will for their lives. And so I just want to spend a couple of messages and encourage us to practice fatherhood by the book. Now, I call it that because when you think of it, where do people learn how to be what God has designed us to be? You know, we're all designed by God. We are not just freaks of nature. We didn't just show up on the planet. The Bible is real clear that we serve a purposeful God. Ecclesiastes chapter 3 says there's a time for everything and a season for every activity under heaven, that God is a God of purpose. Years ago, I heard a message that talked about the power of purpose, and in it were contained five principles that I've long since memorized, and they blessed me time and again as I've reflected and meditated on them. First principle is everything God creates has a purpose, such as is mentioned in Ecclesiastes 3. God creates nothing without a purpose. Secondly, where purpose is unknown or ignored, abuse is inevitable. When you don't know the purpose, the only thing you can do is abuse it. Because abuse means abnormal use of a thing. If you don't know why a thing exists, you can only abuse it. Number three, if you want to know the purpose of a thing, don't ask the thing. Number four, purpose is only found in the mind of the creator of a thing. And number five, purpose is the key to fulfillment. Now plug that into fathers. Every father God creates, there's a reason why God made you a dad. Number two, where purpose of fatherhood is unknown, abuse is inevitable. If you don't know why God made you a dad, or why God made you a man for that matter, you will abuse your life and you will abuse people around you. Abnormal use, because you're not walking in your calling. Number three, if you want to know the purpose of a man or a dad, don't ask the man, don't ask the dad. For that matter, if you want to know the purpose of a man, don't ask a woman. Because if you give her a chance, she will gladly define you. But that's not God's purpose. It's not God's purpose for you to be what she wants you to be. Men, it's not God's purpose for your wife to be what you want her to be. Parents, it's not God's purpose for your children to be what you want them to be. Our role, our goal in life is to be what God has called us to be. Want to know the purpose of a thing? Don't ask the thing. Purpose is only found in the mind of the creator of the thing. The purpose of a man, the purpose of a father, is only found in the mind of the one who made you a man and who made you a father. And purpose is the key to fulfillment. So we then got to go to the source and say, Lord, what is your plan for me as a father? What is your plan for me as a man? Because when you think of it, where do you go to learn how to be a man? Where do you go to learn how to be a dad? You've got to get it from somewhere. And that's the problem. The reason why so many are out of sync with their calling is because of where they learned to be what they're attempting to be. If you look at the men that raised you or the men you've seen, well, then you're following that pattern assumes that that pattern is worth following. And the reality is that's not the way to accomplish a goal, to just follow the other folk who say they're going there. The way to reach a destination is to find the one who set the destination and to find out from him, how do I get from where I am to where you have ordained me to be? In other words, we need a manual.
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12: We need a manual, and I'm here to tell you that the Word of God is the manual for manhood. The Word of God is the manual for fatherhood. God didn't send us to the planet without an owner's manual. But he sent us to the planet with a sure word, which if we will follow, it will allow us to fulfill his plan and purpose for our lives. So I want to encourage you, if you want to be the man God's called you to be, you want to be the father God's called you to be, you got to understand that those precepts and principles are going to be found in the pages of God's eternal word. And not only does it give us the instructions, but it gives us the models. Because the best way to put it together is to have a model. Let me illustrate it this way. Who here likes putting together jigsaw puzzles? Let me just have one of you real quick. You're the closest. Come on up real quick. All right. Give everybody your first name.
15: Lisa.
12: Lisa, all right. What's the most elaborate jigsaw puzzle you've ever put together? How many pieces?
15: 1,000 pieces of the panorama of Yosemite.
12: 1,000 pieces. It was a panorama of Yosemite. Mm-hmm. How long did it take you to put it together?
15: At least 4 months. I did it with my kids.
12: Oh, yeah. Well, that accounts for it. That accounts for it. All right. Now, here I have a puzzle I just bought at Target. This is 1,500 pieces.
15: No. I don't go over 1,000.
12: You don't go over 1,000. If you were to take up the challenge, let's suppose you were going to take up the challenge and go over 1,000 for the first time in your life. What would you want to know in order to be successful at putting this together?
15: What does it look like?
12: What does it look like? Why would you want to know that before you ever start?
15: Because as I'm looking at the pieces, I'm starting to figure out where the colors belong, and so now I can start sorting them in areas where this color is about here, and those colors are probably around here, and so it makes putting the puzzle together a lot easier.
12: See, I've got a bag of 1,500 pieces, and she's wondering, when this thing is together, what's it supposed to look like? Because ideally, I mean, she could tackle this sight unseen and just hope for the best. But as an experienced jigsaw puzzle putter together, she wants to know, what is the model? What will it look like? Before I ever start, what does it look like? And the answer is on the box. Because right now she doesn't know whether it's an elephant, whether it's the Empire State Building. She has no clue. But when I pull the box out, then you get to see it is a beautiful scenery of white-capped mountains in the back and then a nice lake. And then in the foreground, you have some wonderful flowers and some rock formation. It's going to be the bomb. Of course, she's not going to do it because it's over 1,000. But it's going to be the bomb if somebody were to take this up. Now that they have this model, they can go about the business of assembly. Give her a hand. Thank you very much, Lisa. We ask men to be fathers, and we wonder why they're struggling when we haven't realized the significance of a model. And I'm here to tell you, gentlemen, that God hasn't left you on your own and said, go about the business of being a man, being a father, and good luck. But he's given us a manual. And in Christ and godly men in the pages of Scripture, he has given us models. So I'm here to tell you, you can do this, brother. You can be the man God's called you to be. I'm not in the group of pessimists. I'm not in the group who just thinks the world is just going to be shot because men are no good, will never be any good. No, the devil is a liar. God is raising up some men who will be men after God's own heart. God is raising up men who have a heart to learn. At whatever stage of life you're in, if you weren't the greatest father and your kids are already grown, you can say, well, God, I'm going to be the best grandfather in your will. I'm going to be the best mentor. Many of you who are young and have yet to get married, have yet to start down that road, you've got the wonderful opportunity to get it right on the front end. And I'm here to tell you, you can do this. The manual, first of all, helps us lay a foundation for fatherhood. You want to be successful at fatherhood, the manual first gives us a foundation. And this foundation is not only for men, but it's for everyone. It's the same foundation we must all lay if we want to live lives according to God's purpose. It's found in the words of what we call the Great Commandment. In Matthew chapter 22, the Bible says in verse 34, that hearing that Jesus had silenced the Sadducees, one day the Pharisees got together. One of them, an expert in the law, tested Jesus with this question, "Teacher, which is the greatest commandment in the law?" Jesus replied, "Love the Lord your God with all your heart and with all your soul and with all your mind. This is the first and greatest commandment. And the second is like it, love your neighbor as yourself. All the law and the prophets hang on these two commandments." Jesus, in answering a trick question, by the way, they didn't really want the answer. They were trying to catch him in something they could trump him with. But Jesus answered the question not only in a way that shut them up, but in a way that helps us all to know the kind of foundation God has called us and will enable us to lay in our lives. He said, "Here it is, the greatest commandment." Now, of course, the Pharisees are thinking about all the law, every feature, every aspect, every statute of the law in the Pentateuch, the first five books in your Bible. They're thinking about those, and they're saying, which of all of those laws, all of those statutes, all of those commands, which is the greatest? Jesus didn't hesitate. He referred them to Deuteronomy chapter 6. Here's the foundation, he says. Love the Lord with all your heart, soul, and mind. And then love your neighbor as you love yourself. There he gives us a foundation for manhood, for fatherhood, for women, for children, for everybody. Here is where life starts in the will of God. Number one, he says, love God with everything in you. Set your affection, set your heart on God. Make the decision, the choice that God is first in your life. He is number one. He is the one who gets your full allegiance and affection. And notice, it's a commandment. It's in the law, and Jesus is just citing the law. It's a commandment. Thou shalt love the Lord. It's not a suggestion, not a good idea. Not a good idea, man, to go to church. Not a good idea. God says, love me. Love me. Put me first. Set your heart. Set your affection on me. Not a suggestion, not if you feel like it. This has nothing to do with emotions. We Americans think love and feelings go hand in hand. Not necessarily. That's an aspect of certain kinds of love. Erotic, romantic love is based on the way you feel. You look at a person and, oh, they make your spine quiver and your liver shiver. That's just goosebumps. That's not necessarily love. I've seen those same folk who you couldn't get air between. Just give them a few arguments, a few run-ins, a few real life issues. Next thing you know, they can't stand the sight of one another. Why? Because that wasn't love to begin with. That was a feeling. That was an infatuation. Eros, the erotic, romantic kind of love, has its place. It can be a feature, but it can't be the foundation. Because when the feelings go away, if that's all you got, then you're stuck. So love in its truest form, agape, is love that emanates from the heart of God, and it is based on the purest of motives, and it has the best interest of its object always in sight. And so when the Bible says love God, it's not saying feel a certain way about God. Now I declare to you, and some of you can testify, when you set your heart and affections on God, then the feelings will follow. In fact, the more you get to know the Lord, the more you love him. And the more you feel the love toward him. I dare you to just set your heart and affection on God and say, Lord, I'm going to honor you. You are the source of my life. You're the center of my joy. You are the one in whom I live and move and have my being. Wouldn't be any me if it weren't for your goodness. So God, I love you. I love you unashamedly. I love you. Men, start there. You want to build a life in the will of God? Start there. I'm a man who loves God. I'm not ashamed of it. I've chosen to obey the Lord when he commands me to love him with all of my heart, soul, and mind. It's a decision I make.
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14: And that's next time in our continuing message, Fatherhood by the Book. 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In Christ, you are destined for victory.

0: 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I know you're planning your weekend, maybe you're planning a holiday this summer, getting away, graduation still going on, weddings, birthdays. 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
9: We need to see the folly and the travesty of trying to raise ourselves heavenward. Are you building your own ladder? On one rung is, well, I pray. On another rung, I was confirmed as a child. On another rung, while I try to love my neighbor, on another rung, I'm doing good works. That ladder will never reach heaven. Jesus is the staircase to heaven.

0: Despite how some try, we can't work our way into heaven. 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
1: John chapter 1, verse 43 to 51. Nathanael will discover that Jesus is the fulfillment of the Old Testament. There's a wonderful spiritual chain reaction as Christ finds Philip, Philip finds Nathanael, Nathanael finds Christ. And just as Andrew brings Peter to Christ, Philip brings Nathanael to Christ. Now, I want you to see Philip's witness. Because this week, God wants you to be a witness. You will be my witnesses, he says to those disciples. What does this man's witness and evangelism look like? Well, if you're taking notes quickly, let's move through a few of these things. It was passionate. That's the first thing that strikes me. It was passionate. It was in the grip of God's grace, and out of a sense of wonderment and gratitude, he began to passionately share the joy of finding Jesus with his friends. Verse 45, okay? Jesus found Philip, verse 43. Philip found Nathanael, verse 45. And he said, and this is an understatement, you know, you can imagine, I think it's fair to imagine this, we found him. John's been talking about him, the Lamb of God that takes away the sins of the world. He's come. The promised one of Israel has come. All the prophecies of the Old Testament are now being fulfilled in him.

It was direct. His witness was not only passionate, it was personal. He found Nathanael. Okay, he had a particular person in mind. He had a target. Raymond Brown has said this, a great deal of well-intended evangelistic enthusiasm evaporates into thin air simply because it fails to be specific. Get specific, get direct, reach the world within your reach. Who are you thinking about? Have you got a name? Is there a place in mind? Philip knew where Nathanael was, and he went and got him and shared the gospel. It was passionate, it was direct, it was biblical. This goes without saying, but it's worth underscoring that this witnessing event was centered upon a clear and confident communication of God's word. Because faith comes by hearing, and hearing by the word of God. And so if someone's going to get saved, they need to hear the gospel of how Jesus Christ came into the world to save sinners. It was passionate, it was direct, it was biblical. Finally, fourthly, it was resilient. Just some things for you to think about in terms of evangelism. Philip's gospel witness to Nathanael was persistent and resilient because he meets with resistance, doesn't he? In verse 46, and Nathanael said to him, can anything good come out of Nazareth? Okay? He's the one that Moses spoke about, the prophets spoke about, Jesus of Nazareth, son of Joseph. Did you say Nazareth? Now, a lot of commentators are pretty hard here on Nathanael, and they get into all kinds of things about prejudice, and he was prejudiced against Nazareth and all of that. Maybe. I don't think so. Because Jesus actually immediately will say, behold, an Israelite indeed in whom is no deceit. I think there was something pure and sincere about this man's heart. I think he sought to love God. He meditated upon the scriptures. I'll tell you what's going on here. In fact, I think this is something that commends Nathanael. Nazareth? Nazareth isn't even mentioned in the Old Testament. Bethlehem, now I get that. But Nazareth, the Messiah is not coming out of Nazareth. In fact, he would probably have agreed with the scribes and the Pharisees who later would say in John 7, verse 52, a prophet does not come out of Galilee. So he's kind of saying this doesn't square. So he resists, or he puts up a blockage and a barrier in the way of Philip trying to lead him to Christ. But Philip was not distracted. He just changes his tact. He's not discouraged by Nathanael's skepticism or hesitancy. In fact, he shows a resilience. He's not going to debate it. He's not going to, roll in the mud with Nathanael on this. He's going to let Jesus speak for himself. And so he changes his tact. He's resilient. He keeps pressing it. Okay, come and see. And I'll let Jesus speak for himself. But I want you just to see that resilience, that abiding expectancy. He didn't give up in the face of Nathanael's questions, in the face of Nathanael's hesitancy, and neither should we. Let's not be weary in well-doing, says Paul, because if we keep doing what we're meant to be doing, we will reap in due season. Show some patience. Show some resilience. I like the story of Eamon de Valera, the first Irish prime minister. I don't share his politics. He was an Irish Republican, but he was at the forefront of the fight for a free Ireland that would eventually allow 39 counties in Ireland to become an independent state in 1916. And during the fight for that freedom, he's in Innes in Ireland speaking sedition against the British crown. And British agents in the crowd, they arrest him and they throw him in the clanger for a while. And after a few months, he's let go. And according to the story I read, he goes to Innes, stands at the very spot where he was arrested. Some of the people gather around him and he begins his speech with these classic and historic words, as I was saying before I was interrupted. Wow. Be resilient. Keep sowing the seed. Keep praying. Keep watering. Come and see. Let them see your life even, because while they cannot see the incarnate Christ, they can see him in you, that patience, that love. Last point,

0: In the midst of all of this, Jesus will show himself to those who are being reached with the gospel. Philip found Jesus by encountering him. And there's two things that stand out. Only a few minutes will allow me here to deal with them. Jesus' perception and Jesus' promise. Nathanael's perception of Jesus. Can anything good come out of Nazareth? He's got the shutters down. He's got the walls up. I'm not sure about this. I'm going to have to look into this guy. Come and see. And Nathanael's perception of Jesus changes when he encounters Jesus' perception of him. Jesus sees him coming and says, "Behold, an Israelite indeed in whom is no deceit." That's actually a beautiful thing to say about someone, isn't it? There is an argument made. I have some sympathy that at this point, Jesus has Jacob in mind. And I'll tell you why, because before this incident is done, Jesus will take us back to that incident in Genesis where there's that ladder between earth and heaven and Jacob's mind, and there's the angels descending and ascending and communicating to Jacob God's grace. If you go to Genesis 27, verse 35, here's what you'll read about Jacob. You'll read about his deceit. And you know what Jacob's other name? He was called Israel. But I don't think I'm far off. An Israelite with whom there's no deceit. Someone has put it like this: an Israelite in whom there's no Jacob. There's no back doors in Nathanael. He's a sincere guy. He's seeking God with a purity of heart. And Jesus reveals a consummate knowledge of this man's character without guile. And Jesus underscores this man's context under the fig tree. Jesus read this guy like you and I read the morning newspaper. End of story. What about that issue? Nazareth. Well, you don't hear any more about it. Why? Because Jesus' perception of Nathanael changes Nathanael's perception of Jesus. Omniscience is on display here. Omniscience is on display. That's a fancy theological term for something we believe about God, that God knows everything there is to know, past, present, and future, simultaneously. There are no blind spots to God's knowledge. Everything is live-streamed. What has happened, what is happening, what is yet to happen. In fact, we read in John 2, 23, 25, the next chapter over, that Jesus knows what's in man. That's why we need to remind ourselves that, has it ever occurred to you that nothing has ever occurred to God? On the one hand, that's very comforting. On the other hand, that's very challenging. But if we were to melt those together, the encouraging thing is Jesus knows everything about us and he still loves us. In fact, Jesus loved us even before there was in us. And so here we have this wonderful moment where Jesus shows Nathanael that he knows everything about him. I could say more, but I'm going to stop there because I want to get the last point and wrap this up. Jesus' perception and Jesus' promise. Go to verse 50. Jesus answered and said to him, "Because I said to you, I saw you under the fig tree, do you believe?" In many ways, yeah. Omniscience on display, yeah. I'm seeing it. I don't know where Nazareth fits in, but I'm seeing it. You are the Son of God. You are the King of Israel. John the Baptist saw it. Peter and Andrew saw it. Philip saw it, and now I'm seeing it. And Jesus says, that's great. But this is only the start of what you're going to see. And so the revelation of Christ, this eye-opening experience on the part of Nathanael, was only the beginning of something much grander and something much greater. And in verse 51, we're told that indeed, most assuredly, I say to you, hereafter you shall see. You're going to see more than this. You're going to come to comprehend more than this. You're going to come to understand more than this. You'll see heaven open and the angels of God ascending and descending upon the Son of Man. You're only dipping your toe in an ocean. You're only paddling. You'll begin to swim. The greater things, probably Christ's miracles, including the resurrection. In fact, John puts a big emphasis on 8 signs of Jesus' deity. the turning of water into wine, the healing of the nobleman's son, the healing of the lame man, the feeding of the 5,000, walking on the water, the healing of the blind man, the raising of Lazarus, and Jesus' own resurrection. Greater things than these will you see. And in the light of the earlier reference to Jacob, it's believed by all or most commentators that verse 51, as we close, draws from Jacob's ladder, the incident back in Genesis 28 and verse 2. I'll draw upon your knowledge that twister. Jacob had stolen his brother's birthright. There was a lot of deceit about Jacob, right? An Israelite in whom there's no deceit, Nathaniel, contrast to Jacob. And then we have this idea of Jesus kind of being the living link between heaven and earth and the angels ascending and descending. What's that all about? Well, Jacob had a vision when he was on the run from his brother Esau of a ladder extending to heaven and angels ascending and descending. And Jesus takes that and clearly infers that Nathanael, the disciples, and others will experience supernatural revelation, heaven-sent revelation, just as Jacob's eyes were open. Christ will be confirmed to be the Son of God. Angels will speak, miracles will be done. And moreover, in this statement, most assuredly I say to you, hereafter you shall see heaven open and the angels descending, ascending upon the Son of Man. There's no ladder. Jesus is the ladder. See, the angels are ascending and descending in the old story in Genesis, but in this one, they're ascending and descending upon Christ. They will announce his birth. They will be there to witness his resurrection outside the tomb. He's the ladder. He's the living link. He's the bridge. That is the gospel. And Nathanael had just come to understand elements of it, and his understanding of it would grow, but he had come to see that Jesus is the living link between God and man. That according to John 3, 13 to 16, and John 14, 1 to 6, Jesus has come from heaven to be lifted up off the earth on a cross, like the serpent was lifted up in the wilderness. And those that looked lived. He who came from heaven to life on earth would be lifted off the earth on a cross. And those who look to him will live. Those who come to understand that he is dying in their place, carrying their sentence, bearing their sin, they come to understand what God has done in Jesus Christ in reconciling us to himself through the death of his Son. And they come to see that he who was lifted up from off the earth would die and be buried under the earth, but 3 days later would rise from under the earth, back to the earth, to ascend back to heaven, so that someday we might join him there. Because that's what he says in John 14, right? I go to prepare a place for you. And if I go away, I'll come again and receive you unto myself. And then we've got those beautiful words, that where I am, there you may be also. Jesus, heaven, to earth, back to heaven, so that those that are on the earth might not go to hell, but go to heaven through faith in him. He's the one mediator between God and man, and I hope that that's where your hope is. We need to see, in closing, the folly and the travesty of trying to raise ourselves heavenward. Are you building your own ladder? On one rung is, well, I pray. On another rung, I was confirmed as a child. On another rung, well, I try to love my neighbor. On another rung, I'm doing good works. That ladder will never reach heaven. The Bible pitches Babel against Bethel. At Babel, back in Genesis, men try to build a tower that reaches to heaven. But at Bethel, Jacob sees a ladder from heaven reaching the earth. That's the gospel. Religion's about man trying to reach heaven. The gospel's about heaven reaching down to man. The one who was above heaven came under heaven on the earth, lifted off the earth, died for us on a cross, was buried under the earth, rose again, ascended back to heaven, that where he is, there you may be also. You may know something of this story. I came across it this week in a book, Glenn Cummings on the Apostles. He talks about a man by the name of Steeplejack Charles Miller, popularly known many years ago as the human fly. And one of his deals was he used to climb the outside of buildings all across the United States, multi-story buildings, and he did it without the permission of the proprietors of those buildings. And often hotel detectives would chase him up the stairwell to try and grab him from a window as he scaled the outside of the building. And he did it often with large crowds below, standing amazed that this man with nothing but his own bare hands and feet climbing the outside of buildings. No tether, no safety net. And a friend of his would go around with a hat in hand and they would gather a princely sum. But his life comes to an end in Los Angeles. He dies trying to climb the Hamburger Building. And according to the story I read, he's at about the seventh floor when he reaches for what seems like a part of the building that's sticking out, something he can grab his hand on. But the theory is he was probably looking at a shadow that only appeared to be a protrusion from the building that would become a handhold for him. And as he stretches for it, he loses his footing, he loses his grip, and he tumbles to his death on the pavement, to the horror of the crowd. And friends, there are many people who are making that mistake today. Jesus tells us, doesn't he, in John 10:11, there are those who will try to climb into God's kingdom another way. But it can't be done. Jesus is the staircase to heaven. The idea of your good works, your baptism, your righteous living, that's a shadow. That's a mistake. You're hanging your eternal happiness on that which in the end will let you down. See the Father smile upon the Son. See the angels of God ascending and descending and announcing his work. He's the living link. He's the truth. He's the life. No man gets to the Father but by me. Put your faith where God put your sin. Let's pray. Father, we thank you for another study in the apostles. Much has been learned. We thank you for Nathanael, son of Tolmai, from the village of Cana in Galilee. We thank you for his meditative spirit, for that spirituality that marked his life even before Christ. As he read the Old Testament and then someday came to meet he who was the fulfillment of its promises. Lord, help us indeed to see how we might be better evangelists for you. Help us to be passionate and direct, biblical and resilient in our witness for you this week. And help us to be passionate and persevering, because behind our efforts is your power, your sovereign purposes. It is you that will give the increase. Help us to be faithful in what you've called us to be and to do. Lord, we thank you that you know all about us and still love us. We acknowledge in Jesus Christ, we see the attributes of God on display, that he is the bridge to heaven. He is the staircase to heaven. And pray that indeed that's where our hope is found, in Jesus alone, in the fact that he was lifted up off the earth, that someday we may be lifted up off the earth to heaven, its very self, through faith in him. These things we pray and ask in Jesus' name. Amen.
1: 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It's a book called How Should Christians Think About Israel? 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We need a biblical framework. And that's exactly what this book delivers. 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I'm Wayne Shepherd, inviting you back next time when Philip DeCourcy puts the spotlight on the disciple dubbed Doubting Thomas. That's coming up Tuesday here on Know the Truth. Today's program was produced and sponsored by Know the Truth Incorporated. Jesus said, "You shall know the truth, and the truth shall make you free."

0: There's Pastor Philip DeCourcy, Know the Truth, sponsored by Know the Truth Incorporated, San Diego's K-Praise. Phone number, I'd love to hear from you, 818-662-3737. My Big Way Day Facebook page, at BWD Radio on X. You know what I love about Rabbi Schneider? First off, here in San Diego County, most beautiful real estate in the world, and you and I say, God, thank you for that blessing. Thank you for the blessing that we can study your word together, corporately, and then individually, we can do the same. And Rabbi Schneider, thank you that you connect the Old Testament and the New Testament, reminding us that all 66 books, the inspired word of God. How do we know that? Well, Rabbi Schneider, once again, diving in, discovering the Jewish Jesus. About 3 minutes.
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3: Hi, this is Robert Jeffress, and I'm glad to study God's Word with you every day on this Bible teaching program. 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
6: We're looking at the signs that Jesus said would precede his literal visible return to this earth. And one of those signs Jesus talked about was an increase in both the intensity and frequency of persecution for those who follow him.
13: Welcome to Pathway to Victory with author and pastor Dr. Robert Jeffress. Well, some people think that being a Christian is supposed to be easy, but in reality, Christians aren't exempt from suffering. In fact, our suffering is actually guaranteed. Today on Pathway to Victory, Dr. Robert Jeffress describes the rising level of persecution that Christians around the world can expect to see. But first, let's take a moment to hear some important ministry updates.
3: Thanks, David, and welcome again to Pathway to Victory. Perhaps you realize that Amy and I had the blessing of becoming first-time grandparents in an abundant way. In 2017, our daughter Julia gave birth to triplets. In addition to the happiness we feel, I'll confess, we've had moments of deep reflection as well. My three grandchildren, and yours too, are entering a world that shuns Christian values and the principles we hold dear. Now, you might say, that's not a very cheerful outlook. Well, that's precisely why I'm giving my life to impacting the culture while there's still time. And that's what Pathway to Victory is all about. And right now, Pathway to Victory is the recipient of a $1.5 million matching challenge, and this positions us to catapult Pathway to Victory to new heights of impact in the coming year. Plus, while this matching challenge is active, you have the opportunity to double the impact of your contribution. But that's not all, because I'm going to thank you for your generous gift by sending you two exclusive resources. So stay with us to hear all the details about these exclusive gifts I've set aside for you. But right now, it's time to open our Bibles to Matthew 24. How can we survive in a world where persecution is growing stronger every day? I've titled today's message, Christians in the Crosshairs.
6: I thought it was appropriate that I begin the message today with the story of one of the most courageous mothers in the world today, one I had the opportunity to meet just several months ago. You're probably familiar with the name of Miriam Ibrahim. She's the Sudanese woman, a 27-year-old medical doctor who was arrested in the Sudan and tried and convicted for apostasy and adultery. Apostasy because she converted from Islam to Christianity. Even though she never personally embraced the Muslim faith, they still accused her of apostasy. She was accused and found guilty of adultery because she had sex with her husband, who happened to be a Christian, and the Muslims did not recognize that marriage. After her trial, she was sentenced to death by hanging for apostasy and for 100 lashes for adultery. She stood before the Sudanese prosecutor time and time again. He gave her the opportunity to recant of her faith in Jesus Christ. And each time she uttered those words that have now become famous, when asked to renounce Jesus Christ as her Savior, she said, "I am a Christian and I will always be a Christian." As a result, she was sent to prison. She was placed in shackles, and the prison officials refused to unchain her even when she gave birth to her child. As a result of the outcry of millions of people around the world, Miriam Ibrahim was finally released from that Sudan prison, and she traveled to America, where I had the chance to meet her. When she was interviewed by Megyn Kelly on The Kelly File, Miriam Ibrahim said that her heart breaks for the women of Sudan. And then she added these words, "There are many Miriams in Sudan and throughout the world. It's just not me." In our series, we're looking at the signs that Jesus said would precede his literal visible return to this earth. And one of those signs Jesus talked about was an increase in both the intensity and frequency of persecution for those who follow him. Jesus said it this way in John 16:33, in the world you will have tribulation, but take courage, I have overcome the world. And today when we hear stories like that of Miriam Ibrahim, we seem to think, well, that's for the Middle East. That happens in other places, but that would never happen here. Ladies and gentlemen, there is absolutely no guarantee in Scripture that we who live in this country will be exempt from persecution. In fact, there's every guarantee that we will experience persecution. Jesus said as much in Matthew chapter 5. In verses 1 to 10, he gives those qualities of a disciple that we call the Beatitudes. But then he begins in verse 11 and says, if you exhibit those qualities, if you're a true follower of mine, be ready for persecution. Verse 11, Jesus said, blessed are you, not if, but when men cast insults at you and persecute you and say all kinds of evil against you falsely on account of me. Rejoice and be glad, for your reward in heaven is great, for so they persecuted the prophets who were before you. Let's take a moment and briefly survey what is happening around the world to Christians. First of all, let's talk about the Christians in Iraq. The Islamic State of Iraq and Syria, we call them ISIS, captured the city of Mosul. Mosul is the ancient city of Nineveh, where Jonah ministered. And for the last 2,000 years, it has been a Christian community. And yet, ISIS came in, and as a result of a purge of all Christians, today there are no Christians remaining in Mosul. They've all fled. Homes and churches have been turned into bomb factories and torture chambers. All of the Christian sites have been shuttered. In many ways, these Christians in Iraq and the Middle East are experiencing what the writer of Hebrews talked about in Hebrews 11, beginning with verse 35. And others were tortured, not accepting their release in order that they might obtain a better resurrection. And others experienced mockings and scourgings, yes, also chains and imprisonment. They were stoned. They were sawn in two. They were tempted. They were put to death with the sword. They went about in sheepskins and goatskins, being destitute, afflicted, ill-treated, men of whom the world was not worthy, wandering in deserts and mountains and caves and holes in the ground. That's the fate. That is the experience right now of our brothers and sisters in Christ in the Middle East. You look at what is happening in China. Bob Fu, who is the founder of China Aid, said that Christians in China face the worst persecution since the Cultural Revolution. He said, quote, there have been forced demolitions, the removal of crosses, over 300 churches have been attacked, pastors have been sentenced to 12 years in prison, multiple believers have been attacked and hospitalized, and thousands of police were mobilized to attack a church. This has not been since the time of the Cultural Revolution. It is overwhelming. Bob Fu has been tortured for his own faith in Christ. He had to flee Beijing in the middle of the night. He knew that at some point he would have to take some prison theology behind bars. He added, that's the experience of Chinese Christians. We were always told that if you wanted to be a faithful follower of Jesus, you would have to take that course. We're seeing persecution around the world. You say, well, it's always been that way since the beginning of time. Yes, it has. But there is an increase in this persecution. Did you know there were more martyrs in the 20th century than all the other centuries combined together? Jesus said, these things are going to be like the birth pangs of a woman. They will increase in intensity and in frequency. Persecution was part of the Christian movement at the beginning. We're seeing it around the world today. Did you know persecution will escalate and reach its zenith during a future period of time we call the tribulation? Christians will be slaughtered by the millions for their faith in Jesus Christ. You said, no, wait a minute. During the tribulation, I thought all Christians were going to be raptured. We were going to get out of here, that there weren't going to be any Christians. It's true. The church will be raptured before the final 7 years of Earth's history. But during that final 7 years, many people will come to faith in Christ, but they will pay a terrible price to do so. And John said, as he looked forward through the corridor of history, that many of those who become Christians will be martyred. In Revelation 6:9, he says, "And when he broke the fifth seal, I saw underneath the altar the souls of those who had been slain because of the word of God and because of the testimony which they had maintained." The catalyst for this persecution will be the rule of the final world dictator that we commonly call Antichrist. He will launch an attack against both the Jews and Christians. He sees them as one. Just as radical Islam sees them as one, the people of the book, so the Antichrist will see Jews and Christians alike and will announce an attack against them. In Revelation 13:7, John says, "And it was given to him," that is the Antichrist, "to make war with the saints and to overcome them. And the authority over every tribe and people and tongue and nation was given to him." During that period of time, no one will be able to buy or sell goods or services, whether it's food, water, health care. You won't be able to have that unless you take the identification code called the Mark of the Beast. Look at Revelation 13, verses 16 and 18. "And he causes all, the small and the great, and the rich and the poor, and the free men and the slaves, to be given a mark on the right hand or on their forehead. And he provides that no one should be able to buy or to sell except the one who has the mark, either the name of the beast or the number of his name. Here is wisdom. Let him who has understanding calculate the number of the beast, for the number is that of a man, and his number is 666. Now think about that. Unless you take that mark that shows your allegiance to government and to government's leader, you won't be able to buy food for yourself or your children. You won't be able to have the medication you need for yourself or for your children. You will be denied healthcare access unless you show allegiance to this one world government. You say, how is such a thing is possible? How could government control our lives like that? You know, all you have to do is take out your smartphone and look at it right now. No, please don't do it, because you'll never put it up again. But if you were to pick up your smartphone, embedded in that smartphone is a chip. And that chip connects to a GPS that allows you to know where you are and where you're going. It also allows other people to know where you are and where you're going. That same technology allows you to track packages that you have shipped for delivery. And pretty soon, that same technology will be able to track every action that we have. I came across an article entitled, "Nine Real Technologies That Will Soon Be Inside You." And in this article, Michael Edelhart describes implantable smartphones, healing chips, cyber pills that will actually communicate to your doctor. He talked about something called smart dust, which will be placed inside of us. Smart dust, he describes as arrays of full computers with antennas, each much smaller than a grain of sand. And the smart computers inside of you will be able to organize themselves into the body, into as-needed networks to power a whole range of complex internal processes. Now, many of these things will be for good. These things will be able to attack cancer or bring pain relief or store advanced medical data inside of us. But even this article closes with these words: "This technology could be used also to ID every single human being." And where does that lead? I think we know where it's leading. If you take the Bible seriously, I mean, if you really believe what Revelation 13 and 16 says, that there is going to be a mark that will be given to everyone who shows allegiance to the beast, and without that mark, you won't be able to buy or sell, then you have to take this seriously. There'll be all kind of rationalization for why we need to take this mark. National security, for example. We need to ID everyone. or more efficient taxation to make sure there are no black market transactions, everything gets recorded so that the government can tax it. There'll be all kind of logical reasons for this identification system, but we know where it is leading. Look, the Bible says we know that in the beginning there was persecution against believers. We've seen that persecution right now is the norm around the world, the greatest level it's been in history. We also know that in the future, there is going to be a worldwide persecution of Christians. Why do we think that we are going to be exempt here in the United States? Listen, I believe personally in the rapture of the church. But contrary to what some people say about the rapture, that doesn't mean we get a pass on persecution. I think things could be very, very, very terrible before the church is finally raptured. There's no guarantee of exemption from persecution. There is every guarantee of it, and we need to be prepared for it. Well, what is persecution? Let's talk about what persecution is. One dictionary defines it this way: hostility or ill treatment, especially because of race or political or religious beliefs. Applied to the Christian faith, being persecuted means enduring unfair treatment because of either your words or your deeds that you do in the name of Jesus Christ. It can be anything from ridicule that you endure for wearing a cross to school or work, all the way to the other end of the spectrum, and that means martyrdom for the faith, and anything in between those two extremes. Now, if you never take a stand for your faith, if you never act differently than those around you, you never have to worry about persecution. It's only those who stand for their faith. For example, students, if you remain quiet when a professor is standing up and ridiculing the Bible and blaspheming God, if you remain quiet, you never have to worry about experiencing a lower grade. If you're a pastor listening to this message and you never speak out against moral issues in the world today, you'll never have to worry about being criticized by people outside the church or even inside the church. Nobody's going to bother you. They'll leave you alone. If your parents are not a Christian and you talk to them about their need for Christ in a respectful way, if you choose never to talk to them about their need for Christ, you'll never have to worry about being thrown out of the house or suffering their wrath. If you're married to a non-Christian and you surrender to his or her desire that you quit going to church or that you not take the children to church, if you surrender to those wishes, you'll never have to worry about disharmony in your marriage. But if you do take a stand for Jesus Christ, get ready. You are going to suffer. It is inevitable. Again, Jesus talked about that in Matthew 24, verses 8 and 9. He said, "But all of these things are merely the beginning of birth pangs. Then they will deliver you to tribulation and will kill you, and you will be hated by all the nations on account of my name." That's something you can bank on. Well, what should we be doing in order to prepare for this coming persecution? Some of you are experiencing it already, but what are we to do to prepare for it? I want you to turn in your Bibles to 1 Peter chapter 4. 1 Peter chapter 4. Most scholars believe that Peter wrote this letter while Nero was the emperor of Rome. However, he wrote this letter 1 year before the empire-wide ban on Christianity began. In other words, before Nero began persecuting all Christians for every reason, Peter wrote this letter. So as Peter wrote this letter, things were beginning to heat up in the culture. Christians were sporadically being targeted, but the worldwide ban had not yet begun. In many ways, the situation then mirrors our situation here in America. People aren't being beheaded yet in America for their faith. They're not going to prison yet, but things are starting to heat up. That's the direction things are going. And so Peter has a strong word for us today as well. Look at verses 12 and 13. He says, "Beloved, do not be surprised at the fiery ordeal among you which comes upon you for your testing, as though some strange thing were happening to you. But to the degree that you share the sufferings of Christ, keep on rejoicing, so that also at the revelation of his glory, you may rejoice with exultation." I want you to look at that phrase, don't be surprised. You know, sometimes, and I'll put myself in this category, we get surprised when we suffer for Christ's sake. We think, wait a minute, I'm supposed to get rewarded for doing right. I'm not supposed to suffer for doing right. And yet Peter says, don't be surprised when you suffer for Christ as though it were odd, that it were strange. And then he adds that word at the beginning, beloved. That word means literally as those deeply loved by God. When you suffer in your workplace, when you suffer in a relationship, when you suffer at school for following Christ, remember, you're deeply loved by God. Your suffering doesn't mean God has forgotten about you or that he doesn't care about you. This is just part of the price for following Christ. And frankly, it's the price we don't hear that often about today. You know, one reason I think we get so surprised when we suffer for being a Christian is we think, no, wait a minute, this isn't what I signed up for. I thought following Christ means I would have a better life. I thought following Christ means an improved self-image, a happier marriage, an increase in my income. That's what I signed up for. I thought being a Christian would eliminate my problems. Ladies and gentlemen, being a Christian doesn't eliminate problems. In many ways, it creates new problems you would never have if you weren't a Christian, at least in the short term. Now, in the end, it all works out, and Christ rewards us. But in the short time, there is a price to pay for being a Christian. Don't think of it as unusual. And you know, inherent in this idea of persecution is being treated unfairly. You say, well, it's not fair that somebody would do that to me. It's just not fair. That's part of suffering. Look at 1 Peter chapter 2. Turn back two chapters to verses 21 and 23. If we're following Christ, we're going to have the same experience that Christ experienced. And what was that experience? Look at verse 21. For you have been called for this purpose. What purpose? For suffering. Since Christ also suffered for you, leaving you an example for you to follow in his steps. And who was this Christ? Look at verse 22. Who committed no sin, nor was any deceit found in his mouth. That is, he suffered for no reason. He did nothing that merited his suffering. Verse 23, and while being reviled, he did not revile in return. While suffering, he uttered no threats, but he kept entrusting himself to him who judges righteously. Jesus was treated unfairly.
3: Because Jesus suffered, none of us should be surprised when persecution shows up on our doorstep. It's to be expected, and it falls to every believer in Jesus Christ to get ready for whatever comes our way. 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So please get in touch today. 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
13: 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Again, that's P.O. Box 223-609, Dallas, Texas, 75222. I'm David J. Mullins, inviting you to join us next time when Dr. Jeffress concludes this message titled Christians in the Crosshairs. That's Tuesday, here on Pathway to Victory. Pathway to Victory with Dr. Robert Jeffress comes from the pulpit of the First Baptist Church of Dallas, Texas.
0: Dr. Robert Jeffress, Pathway to Victory, sponsored by Pathway to Victory, San Diego's K-Praise. Big wave here in light of Dr. Robert Jeffress, he's talking about here and celebrating our 250th birthday as our republic and not taking it for granted and keeping it strong. One of the ways that we keep it strong, actually, it is the concrete rebar to keeping it strong, and that is strong families. And sadly, there are too many that unwanted pregnancies, the pregnancies are just aborted, and the babies are killed, and there's no family. Dad's not really impressed upon to be a man of integrity and character. And see, all of this changes with a preborn ultrasound. First off, the baby is twice as likely to be saved and life chosen. And that mom giving life, that father of that baby being brought in saying, look at the creation. And a doubling of the chance that that father's going to be in the mix with that baby. 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

0: It's easy to acknowledge and rely on the Lord when things are going well in our lives, but what about when life isn't going your way? 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I'm your host, Dustin Roberts, and today Rabbi Schneider, he begins a series called Hannah's Song, and we'll discover who Hannah is and why her cry to God reveals his character and authority over our lives. So let's get started. 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
1: Father, we just invite you to impregnate your word with the Ruach HaKodesh, that it would pierce our hearts like a two-edged sword, bringing transformation as you conform us, we ask, Father, into the image of your Son, Messiah Yeshua, Christ Jesus. Beloved, we're going today into the book of 1 Samuel. Some of you know the story of the life of Hannah. Hannah was a Jew. She was an Israelite. She was unable to conceive. She went to the temple one day. She was crying bitterly to the Lord. As she was crying bitterly to the Lord, she was praying from her heart. Her lips were moving, but no sound was actually coming out of her mouth because she was praying from her heart and her lips were just moving. Well, the priest at the time, Eli, saw her and he thought she was drunk, and he confronted her and he challenged her. What are you doing here at the temple? Drunk, intoxicated. And she said, I'm not drunk. She was so respectful. She said, I'm crying from my heart because the Lord, she said, has closed my womb and I've been unable to conceive. Well, Eli, the priest, was very touched and moved by her humility and her petition, and he blessed her. And lo and behold, beloved, it wasn't long after that she had a baby. And as we pick up in the book of 1 Samuel chapter 2, Hannah now has brought her child that she supernaturally conceived and named Samuel, who became the great prophet Samuel. And she was praising the Lord in what we call the Song of Hannah back in the temple. So that sets the stage for today. What I'd like to do is to

know I've taught it many times. Whenever you see in your English translation the name the Lord in all caps, it's actually the way God's Hebrew name, a personal revelation, covenant name that he revealed to Moses. Most scholars believe it's pronounced a reverent, breathy Yahweh, is translated in our Hebrew Bible simply as Lord, capital L, capital O, capital R, capital D. So she's actually praising the Father by his personal covenant name, which was first revealed to Moshe, to Moses, and then was actually used by the writers of the Hebrew Bible 7,000 times. So I know that today many people are very uncomfortable addressing God by his personal covenant name. And I totally understand that, because we can begin to take his name irreverently and begin to say it as if it's common. And by doing so, we profane his name. But we should also balance that with the understanding that the writers of the Hebrew Bible actually called upon the Lord by his covenant name, Yahweh, approximately 7,000 times. And that's recorded for us in the scriptures. So she calls upon the name of the Lord by his covenant name. And she says, my mouth speaks boldly against my enemies because I rejoice in your salvation. Now, one of the things, as we take a step back a little bit, beloved ones, to understand the heart of Hannah is to conceive of the revelation that when she was not able to conceive, she took that as part of God's plan for her life. So if we go back to the first chapter, we read there in verse number 6, because the Lord had closed her womb. You see, Hannah's husband actually had two wives, and her husband loved Hannah, but Hannah was unable to conceive. And the understanding of the scripture writer is that it was the Lord in verse number 6 that had closed her womb. And so we see this concept of the sovereignty of God very strongly illustrated in the Old Testament, in the Hebrew Bible. For example, in the book of Job, when Job struck tragedy, Job's response was, the Lord gives and the Lord takes away. Blessed be the name of the Lord. We see, for example, in the life of Nebuchadnezzar, that Nebuchadnezzar understood after the Lord caused him to go mad, because Nebuchadnezzar wouldn't humble himself. And then later, after Nebuchadnezzar had learned his lesson, because the Lord caused him to be driven into a spirit of madness for a number of years, when the Lord restored him out of that, Nebuchadnezzar declared, there is God and there's no other. He's Lord in heaven and he's Lord on earth, and he does what he will with the host of heaven and the inhabitants of the earth, and no one can stop him. My point, beloved one, is that the people of Israel, that we see their lives being illustrated in the Hebrew Bible, we see how they thought. They understood that both good and bad came from the Lord. Now, without an understanding of the sovereignty of God, we have this dichotomy of understanding God's lordship. We think that the good things come from God and the bad things come from the devil, and the two never meet. But when we look at the life of Job, we see that Satan had to come before the Lord to get permission to torment Job. And so Job correctly understood that everything that was going on in his life ultimately could be traced back to God. Now, I know this is hard to digest, and let me humbly say, I don't have all the answers for this. I know there are many, many hard questions that people could pose that I don't have answers for. But let's not let, beloved ones, what we don't understand to keep us from clinging to what we do understand. The simple and profound point that I'm making, beloved one, to you, is that God is sovereign. And the Hebrew people, as illustrated in the Old Testament, the Hebrew Bible or the Tanakh, they perceived the world in terms of there being only one God that was reigning over the universe. And when something bad happened,
They didn't simply

0: attribute it to the devil as if God's hand had no purpose in it. They always tried to interpret whatever was happening back to God. And so we see in the Hebrew Bible that many bad things did happen as a result of God's sovereignty. For example, what about the flood? When God drowned the entire world, save Noah and his family, because the earth was exceedingly wicked and his purpose was to cleanse it and start over. Who was responsible for the flood? Well, God was responsible for the flood. But yet in today's church theology, in many circles, there's no room in that theology for God to be responsible for anything bad. But if we're honest with ourselves and we look at the Hebrew Bible, who Paul said was written not just for Israel, but also for us, for the ecclesia, for the church upon whom the end of the ages has come. When we look in the Hebrew Bible, we see that many bad things are directly attributed to God's sovereignty. Now, when I say bad things, there is no evil in God, but I'm saying from a temporary perspective, from a temporal perspective, we see God's judgment falling upon the earth, which if we just perceive it only in the realm of the here and now, we'll say it's evil. Like if we were living during the time of the flood, we would say, well, that's evil. But ultimately, it wasn't evil because God had a higher perspective. There was a higher reality at work than just what was going on in the moment. We see the same thing with Sodom and Gomorrah. What happened? God destroyed the city. Who destroyed the city? God destroyed the city. And yet today, if there is a natural disaster that strikes a city in the United States or around the world, God forbid that any preacher should say that the Lord may have had something to do with it. God forbid a man of God or a woman of God says that was a judgment from the Lord. Now, I'm not saying that in any particular situation it was a judgment from God, but if we're honest with ourselves and we study the Hebrew Bible, we see that the Lord did bring judgment upon certain peoples and cities, and it was a direct result of God's judgment. Now, how does this apply to our text today from the book of 1 Samuel? It applies, and I'm trying to make sense of all this, because Hannah not only rejoiced in the Lord when she conceived, which is the main theme of her song, but when she was not able to conceive, she filtered that unto the Lord as well. And so we read in the first chapter, verse 6, that the Lord had closed her womb. Now, again, I realize this is very sensitive because there's a lot of hurt and a lot of pain, and people could be saying to me, Rabbi, are you saying that the Lord did this, that the Lord closed my womb? I'm not saying anything particular about any city or about any person or about anyone's specific circumstance. I'm just giving you the broad lens of a theological perspective that we see revealed in both the Old and New Testaments that we should try to take into account when we get our life view, because there's one God, and from him and through him and to him are all things.
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0: Before we move on, I want to just simply make a point that we often overlook. Again, we're tying it back into the life of Hannah, because Hannah, no matter what was going on in her life, she filtered it all from the Lord, as opposed to many, quote, Christians today. And I'm not saying that they're not Christians, but I'm just saying the theology is deficit. It's weak. It's shallow. It's lacking because they don't filter their understanding of God or Scripture through the lens of the Hebrew Bible. They only look at the New Testament. So all they see is a part of God's revelation. They don't have the full part of God's revelation. Like Jesus taught when Jesus said in Matthew 13, every scribe, that was somebody that knew the Hebrew Bible, every scribe, Yeshua said, that becomes a disciple of mine will be like the owner of a mansion that brings forth out of that mansion treasures old and new. In other words, Jesus said, when someone knows the Hebrew Bible and the New Testament, they're able to bring forth rich, deep revelation from both the old and the new, as opposed to so many people today that love Jesus but have no understanding or willingness to filter the Hebrew Bible into their perspective of who God is and how he operates. And so Hannah, once again, she took not only the good from God, but when something painful was going on in her life, she also humbly submitted to the Lord, and her understanding was that the Lord had shut her womb. And so, for example, in my life, I don't have any sons. I have two daughters, but I just feel like for me, God knew maybe that in my younger years, I couldn't have handled a son. Maybe he would have been too rambunctious for me. Maybe I wasn't mature enough yet to be able to handle all that energy from a little boy. So he protected me by giving me two beautiful daughters. We have to filter everything that happens in our life from the Lord, because even what we perceive sometimes as the hard things or the bad things, God has a higher purpose for. And when we give everything back to him, he causes everything to be used for good. And the good that he is using everything for is to conform us to his image. Now, I want you to consider, as we're considering the fact that Hannah, she realized there was only one God, and even though we realize that Satan's at work in the world and he causes evil, we have the understanding that God is sovereign, and we see once again from the book of Job that when Satan brought torment into Job's life, he had to get permission from God to do it. There's one God. The Lord said in Deuteronomy chapter 4 that he's God in heaven above and on the earth below. And I want you to hear this now. It's hard to hear. But today, many believers have no room in their understanding for who God is and how he operates. They have no room to filter in the reality of God's judgment. You see, judgment is part of God's moral attributes. In other words, if God does not judge sin, if God does not judge evil, how can we respect him? There would be something lacking in his character. And so, because God is holy and a judgment against sin and evil is necessary in order for God to satisfy his predisposition towards holiness, we need to understand that sometimes judgment can be God's best gift to us. You see, I know many people that did not come to faith in God until they experienced God's judgment in their life. Until they were running in the world, they wouldn't repent. God had tried to knock on their heart. He couldn't get their attention. They wouldn't respond to his gentle voice. So what did God have to do? He had to bring judgment into their life, hard judgment against their lifestyle, against their sin, by putting them in a hospital, by putting them on a sick bed, by causing some catastrophe to happen in their life. And it was only when they were judged that they were able then to come out of their hard-hearted, stubborn mindset and lifestyle to be able to open themselves up to the Lord. You see, in the book of Deuteronomy, once again, chapter number 4, we read about Israel. And the scripture says there that in the last days, when Israel is under much distress, they will come to their senses and they will turn back unto the Lord. What was it that brought Israel back to the Lord? It was their distress. It was God's judgment. Listen, Deuteronomy 4:30, speaking of Israel. When you are in distress and all these things have come upon you, what things? Judgment. In the latter days, when you are in distress and all these things have come upon you in the latter days, you will return to the Lord and you will listen to his voice. God uses everything for his glory. He was preparing Hannah for the purpose he had for, even when he had her womb closed. When the time was perfect, he opened her womb and he brought forth from her womb one of the greatest prophets, Samuel, that has ever been born in the world. So I want to encourage you, beloved ones, to get on your knees with me today and to repent, to recognize there's only one God. It's not God fighting against the devil. God is sovereign. He's Lord in heaven and on earth. And regardless of what is happening in our life, we need to say to the Lord, God, what is your purpose in this? What should I do in response to what's happening? Help me to understand what I'm going through right now and why. Because Father God, there's only one Lord, and all things are from you, according to the book of Romans, through you, and to you. God is the ultimate reality. He's the ground of all being. He is uncreated life. And when we begin to lead our lives like this, as Jesus taught us, not to fear man that can kill the body, but only to fear the Lord that can destroy both soul and body in hell. When we begin to live with the mind of Christ, who stood before Pilate, when Pilate said to him, "Don't you know I have the power to crucify you?" And Yeshua's response to him was, "You'd have no power over me unless it had been given to you from above." When we begin to live like Hannah, when we get the mind of Jesus and recognize that there's only one sovereign, when we don't bow to fear, when we don't yield to Satan, but only give honor and glory to the one, forming light and creating darkness, according to the book of Isaiah, we'll, beloved, enter into the way that leads to life. Who is the way? King Jesus, Yeshua, the Messiah. Let's be like him, beloved ones, that fear no one and nothing but God, and filled your everything through the understanding that God is the ground and source of everything. Beloved, in Jewish tradition, we teach that after the fall of Adam and Eve, the world was cut off from God's grace, but that God's grace entered back into the world where Abraham, the father of all believers, offered up his son Isaac. In fact, the New Testament says that through Abraham's seed, it was Yeshua, all the nations of the earth are blessed. What caused this grace to open up? It was Abraham's act of surrender. And you and I, if we're going to be children of Abraham, we also need to live surrendered lifestyles. And the rubber meets the road oftentimes with leading a surrendered lifestyle with our finances. I want to simply ask you, beloved, are you and I surrendered to the Lord in the area of our finances? If we're not, we're shutting our heart off from the grace of God. I simply want to say to you, if the Lord is bearing witness with your heart to make an offering to him, to surrender to him through discovering the Jewish Jesus financially, beloved, just do it. We open up a channel to be blessed in the process.
1: Amen. And if the Lord is leading you to financially support discovering the Jewish Jesus with the gift of any amount today, please call us. Our number is 888-697-2224. And if it's easier for you, go to our website and give there, discoveringthejewishjesus.com. 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And I want to remind you today, we're really honored to be partnering with Free Will, who allows us to combine biblical stewardship with lasting kingdom impact. 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And I want you to know something. 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It'll be a blessing to you. 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
0: The words from the Aaronic blessing in the book of Numbers chapter 6 verses 22 through 27 helps us to realize how good God is to you and I personally. So receive his blessing into your life, and then, beloved one, go bless somebody else in Jesus' name today. The Lord bless you and keep you. The Lord make his face shine on you and be gracious to you. The Lord lift you up with his countenance, and the Lord give you, beloved one, his peace. And now in Hebrew.

0: God bless you, and shalom.
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2: 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God loves you so passionately. He chose you. He knew you before the foundations of the world. You know, I know there's some people, we have haters in our life, a lot of posers that will try to get us not knowing that. You're never going to be good enough. You're never going to be strong enough. You're never going to be wise enough. You're too stupid. You ever have those voices? I mean, as I hear those, I hear in my head, and I'm seeing the pictures. As much as I've tried to forgive, I do forgive, but then people go, well, if you really remember and you can pin exactly what it was you were wearing and when, not so sure. But those voices are lies. You are created with a purpose, and we're grateful that we're on this road less traveled together, that you matter, because Jesus paid it all for you. And he paid the ball, paid it all for my boss, Dean. I know it's hard to believe, but it's true. Dean, you're loved. He's got a purpose. Love my boss. Either has the matter wisely shall find good. His purpose is to boot me out of here every day at noon. He that has the matter wisely shall find good. Whoso trusts in the Lord, happy is he. Proverbs 16:20. I love you, K-Praise family. We'll see you again on the radio. Yep, Kevin, take it. Sounds fine.
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11: I don't want to just say to you, I'm born again and I've been baptized and I have the baptism in the Holy Spirit and I read my Bible and I'm not committing gross moral sins often. 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
10: 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We're so glad you're here to listen. Today's program is part one of Pastor Alan's message called Seasons of Great Change. 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
11: The title for the lesson is Seasons of Great Change. I'm of the opinion, personal opinion, that we are walking through one of those seasons. I suspect a decade from now, our lives and our world will be dramatically different than it is today. Those periods come occasionally in the unfolding stories of lives and nations and our world. God said in the book of Genesis, as long as the earth exists, We would have seed time and harvest, that the seasons would change. So we're familiar with this concept. We're kind of transitioning from spring to summer in Tennessee. And it's a time of tremendous change, tremendous growth. We've had a historic drought, so there hadn't been a lot of growth lately, but we've had a few days of rain. You can almost hear things growing. I mean, it's like new life, things that were dormant and are all of a sudden just vibrant and vital, and the insects are back and the mosquitoes are circling, and here we go. And in a few months, we'll transition from summer to fall, and it'll look like the world is dying. If you've never seen fall again, it would cause you to panic. The leaves fall off the trees, the vegetation stops growing. You would think it was the end of the world, seasons of change. Well, we're in a season of change far beyond just a seasonal transformation from summer to spring or fall. Our world is shifting. And what really prompted this for me was our Bible reading. I hope you do the Bible reading with us. As a congregation for several years now, we read through our Bible every year. It's a 10, 15-minute commitment a day. We read it from the table of contents to the maps. I don't know of any single thing that is more significant in helping you maintain a grounded space in your faith than that consistent reading of the Bible. I'm ashamed to tell you how many years I led in this place and was a part of leadership here where we didn't make that at the forefront of what we do. But biblical illiteracy is a huge problem in our nation. And it's not difficult to solve. We have to read our Bibles. You won't know how to pronounce every name. You won't know where every city is. You won't understand every verse you read. I don't. But I'm learning. And, you know, I'm always a bit amused. I meet Christians again. Well, you know, I've done that. I said, done what? I've read my Bible. Oh. That's like saying you've watched a ball game. Most of you who like ball games, you watch more than one. And I would submit to you that if you love the Lord, you'll read your Bible more than once. But I try from time to time to step into the narrative because some of the parts of the Bible are more exciting than others. And we just began the Old Testament, so we're reading through the books of Moses, and we're in Exodus, which still has a good bit of drama to it, but we're about to plunge into Leviticus. So I thought a little context might help. Those first five books of our Bible, typically the books of Moses, I don't think Moses sat down under a tree and penned them on a series of legal pads, but they relate the narrative to us from Moses' perspective. The book of Genesis is the book of beginnings. It tells us, it really orients the whole rest of the Bible. It opens with, in the beginning, God created the heavens and the earth. If you'll accept that premise, the rest of the Bible will begin to unfold before. If you reject it, the rest of it's nonsense. And then we get to the book of Exodus. The book of Genesis concludes with Joseph, sold by his brothers into slavery, becoming the prime minister of Egypt, and his whole family come because of Joseph's blessings in that nation. And the book closes with his extended family moving to Egypt. And the second book is the book of Exodus. And when it opens, it says a Pharaoh arose who didn't know who Joseph was. And we're hundreds of years later, and Joseph's descendants now, multiplied exponentially, have been enslaved for hundreds of years, 400 years of slavery. Our nation's celebrating a 250-year anniversary. Imagine almost double that period of time, nothing but slavery. No memory of freedom. They've never been an independent nation. There's never been autonomy. They were an extended family when they came to Egypt. And now they're a mixed multitude, the Bible says. And God says he's going to deliver them from slavery. That's the story of the book of Exodus. They're leaving Egypt, headed to their promised land, their inheritance. And there's a tremendous challenge that comes with that. How do you take a group of people that for 400 years have had no autonomy, no self-determination, no independence, no memory of that, no institutional knowledge, nothing to draw upon? How do you take that group of people, a million or so strong, and fashion them into a cohesive unit of people, the people of God, the covenant people of God? How do you do that? Not easy. Only God would undertake such a thing. Amen. Well, the book of Leviticus, there's 12 tribes from the former slaves of Egypt. One of them is the tribe of Levi, who were recruited to be the priestly tribe. So we get the book of Leviticus. which is the responsibilities that come with that priestly group of people. The tabernacle is built. They didn't know how to worship. They knew how to worship Egyptian gods. They knew Egyptian holidays. They knew Egyptian practices, Egyptian idolatry, but they didn't really have a format or a routinized way to worship the God of Abraham, Isaac, and Jacob. It has to be put in place. So through Moses, God gives them the pattern for a tabernacle, this portable place to worship, because they're not yet into their promised land, their inheritance. They have to be able to move their place of worship. So it's something that can be broken down and moved. It's the tabernacle. It predates the temple by hundreds of years. And the Levites are responsible for the care of the tabernacle, all the things that go with its construction, all of its presentation, its care. When it has to be moved, they're told how to move it. And then Numbers and Deuteronomy are the other things that the community needs to live together in order to understand how to have a relationship with the holy God. So it's in those books of Moses where we get the Ten Commandments. It's where we start to get the community rules. What's it mean to be a holy people? Not Egyptian religions, the God of Abraham, Isaac, and Jacob. And we see this tremendous struggle in the midst of the covenant people of God to honor God, to worship God. They're incredibly inconsistent. In fact, the biblical language is they are stiff-necked. It's not a compliment. It's not that they woke up with a crick in their neck. They're uncooperative. They're stubborn. There's multiple lessons in here. This isn't something we stand apart from and go, oh, gee, they seem weird. It's a mirror for us. The covenant people of God, God supernaturally committed to their flourishing. If you'll allow me a loose parallel to the community of faith today. But the fact that we're identified as the covenant people of God doesn't mean we're through growing, changing, learning, becoming. And it doesn't mean we're always willing or cooperative or anxious or enthusiastic. I think it could be said of contemporary Christendom, we could be stiff-necked. So when you're reading through Exodus and Leviticus and Numbers, don't think of it as busy work. Say, God, help me to learn. Help me to understand. I want to unpack just a bit of this. We'll do some more as we go through it. The books of Moses. Moses is this pivotal character. Until we get to Jesus, Moses is the picture of the epitome of a leader in all of Scripture. In the New Testament, when Jesus is on the Mount of Transfiguration with Peter and James and John, and he's transformed, who comes to speak with him? Well, one of the people is old Mo. I mean, there is no greater leader in the Bible until we get to Jesus. In the book of Hebrews, it says that Moses was faithful in all of God's house. Can you imagine that being said of you? That you were faithful over all God's assignments to you. Wow. He's a remarkable man. In fact, I think we could say, if you'll let me allow me, Moses was the GOAT. You know the acronym, the greatest of all time? I think it's probably really a better acronym to say he was the greatest of his time. Because as soon as you move beyond the generation, when you declare somebody a GOAT, there's another generation that comes along and says, no, we've got a generational talent that's better than your generational talent, and then we start to have the argument. But Moses is celebrated until this day as one of the greatest leaders of all time. What enabled Moses to be so valuable to God? You ever seen the movie The Ten Commandments? Cecil B. DeMille, Charlton Heston. I mean, Moses, Charlton Heston. I think Moses was more like me. A little bit of an accent. Somebody has to remind him to stand up straight. More of a keg than a six-pack. What made Moses so remarkable? It's a fair question. It's an important question. You should think about it. Was it his charisma? Was it his crazy intellect? Was he a remarkably gifted person? What made Moses so valuable in God's unfolding purpose? Did he have tremendous wealth? I'm not opposed to any of those things. In fact, I'd be happy to have all of those things. But in Numbers chapter 12, I think we're given the key. It says Moses was a very humble man, more humble than anyone else on the face of the earth. In God's economy, what did God say Moses was made him the goat? He was the most humble man. Well, I don't know. That's not such a big deal. It was in God's economy. He trusted Moses with an assignment that nobody else would accept. I won't take just a moment with it because it's more subtle in the way it's presented, but I think it's such a powerful principle, the tremendous power of humility in our lives. As we do this lesson, I want you, I'm not trying to unpack some historical, biblical study. I have very little interest in that. I read my Bible to understand how I can change, how I can live it out in the 21st century. I don't want to be a biblical scholar. I want to be a faithful disciple of Jesus in the 21st century. I want to see the transforming power of God brought to bear in my life and through my life and in the lives of the people that I'm doing life with. Do you understand the difference? So when I'm reading this, I'm fascinated. If Moses was the most humble man on the face of the earth, and that qualified him to be the greatest leader until we get to Jesus, I need to understand something else about humility, because humility is not highly valued in our culture. It's not highly valued in the world we live in. It's almost seen as a weakness. It's like you don't have enough confidence to be assertive. And that's not the way I understand it at all. Look in Philippians chapter 2. It's speaking of Jesus. He said, being found in appearance as a man, he humbled himself. And he became obedient to death, even death on a cross. See, as I understand Scripture, we have two choices. We can humble ourselves before Almighty God. It's a choice we make to humble ourselves. If we refuse that, then we can be humiliated. Because in comparison with Almighty God, the Creator of heaven and earth, we should humble ourselves. Jesus chose to humble himself, we're told in Philippians 2. And the expression of that, the visible expression of that, was he became obedient. Humility is expressed in obedience. You and I submit to God's authority and accept his direction. That is the demonstration of humility.
10: We'll be right back. But first, Pastor Allen wants to share a limited edition commemorative set to help you celebrate God's faithfulness to our nation.
11: 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What a wonderful privilege we have. You know, God has blessed our nation so many good things. People say to me, well, our whole history's not good. Well, folks, you know, my history's not great. Your family history's not perfect. But you love your family. You love your children. 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But through that whole story, the goodness of God is evident. It still is. Let's ask God to bless America again.
10: 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Now, let's get back to Pastor Allen with his message called Seasons of Great Change. 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
11: Humility is acquired indirectly. You can't order it from Amazon. It's one of the few things you cannot have delivered, even if you're a Prime member. Humility comes to us as we learn to yield to God, as we serve God's people, as we're obedient to his principles. All of those things are incubators for humility. It comes to us indirectly. You know, you can be quiet, shy, soft-spoken, yielding, and still be filled with pride. Those things don't make you humble. I think we've misunderstood. I've often thought about the tension when I think of the character of Moses. Imagine standing in front of a million people and say, follow me. And being the most humble man on the planet. I don't think we've imagined putting those, because it takes a certain amount of self-confidence to say, follow me. So it's not an absence of confidence. It's not a lack of awareness of purpose. I think the simplest definition for humility is a right understanding of who we are, of understanding our purpose and our position. Matthew 18 and verse 4 says, whoever humbles himself like a child, this is Jesus, is the greatest in the kingdom of heaven. Well, I don't know about you, but I want to do really well on the scale of significance in heaven, don't you? Amen. You know, sometimes Christians, we're goofy. Well, Pastor Allen, you know, I just, doesn't matter. I don't want to be great in heaven. I just want to get to heaven. Well, that sounds like the attitude I had in school. I don't really want to be good at school. I just want to get out of school. And then I hear the Bartons and I think, oh, I should have paid attention. There was something there that I wasn't listening to. And if you intend to be significant in the kingdom of heaven, you will have to humble yourself. There's no plan B. All of a sudden, this is something I'm interested in. It's something I want to cultivate. It's more important than low cholesterol numbers. It's more important than the returns on your investments, because there's no investment that's more significant than significance in the kingdom of heaven. Look at Matthew 23, 12. Whoever exalts himself will be humbled, but whoever humbles himself will be exalted. Well, I'd like to get in the line of people that God said he's going to promote. I mean, if I get to choose, that's the line I want to be in. So how do you qualify for that line? Humble yourself. Well, how do you humble yourself? Well, you become obedient. You yield to God. You serve God. You can't serve God without serving God's people. You have to welcome God into all those compartmentalized sections of your life. Your time, your talents, your treasure. God gets to come into all of those things. We serve at the pleasure of the King. But if you will humble yourself, God will promote you. It'll freak out the people who don't like you. Well, I just don't know how that happened. I know God did it. It wasn't because of me. Proverbs 22, 4, humility and the fear of the Lord bring something to your life. This is fascinating. Humility and a reverence or respect for God will bring to you wealth and honor and life. How many of you would like more wealth, more honor, and longer life? What do the rest of you want? Poverty and shorter days? Well, it's not mystical. We're told how you can achieve that. Humility and the fear of the Lord will bring, you don't have to chase those things. If you'll cultivate humility and the fear of the Lord, it will bring those things to you. Well, I'm not sure I believe that. I know, it's why I'm reading it to you. See, we read our Bibles, but we don't act like it's true. So we act like the secularist, the pagans, the ungodly people. And we compromise and we accommodate in disobedience and immorality and all the stuff. And then we say, oh, God, bless me. He's not going to. It's not a designer faith. I mean, you may be a beneficiary of his grace and his mercy, but if you truly want to stand in the line where God is going to exalt you, we've got to care enough about him to humble ourselves. Again, humility is not the absence of self-worth. It's an awareness of our limits. So Moses is the most humble, the meekest man on the face of the earth. Some translations say meekness is not weakness. Please don't misunderstand that. Jesus humbled himself and became obedient, so God exalted him and gave him a name that's above every name. Philippians 2, the rest of the chapter. Jesus was not weak. When they came to arrest him, he said, if I needed legions of angels, we would torch these people. But I'm going to be obedient. When he stood before the Roman governor, the governor says, don't you know who I am? I can have you crucified. You better talk to me. And Jesus said to him, do you remember? Well, actually, sir, you would have no authority unless my dad gave it to you. That doesn't sound weak to me. spoke to the wind and the waves, commanded demons to come out, raised the dead to life. That doesn't sound like weakness to me. When you read the book of Exodus, and if you're doing the Bible reading now, you're right in the middle of it. Moses doesn't seem weak to me. You let my people go, Pharaoh. You know, that's the ultimate sibling rivalry, right? Moses grew up in Pharaoh's palace. You let my people go. I will not. You might want to reconsider. Moses wasn't weak. See, I'm not asking you to adopt a position of empty of the strength of God. I'm asking you to consider in a way you've never considered before. I would love to shake you loose from your familiarity with Christianity and your tenure in the church and all the things you've done and all the things you know and all the confidence we have. And imagine we're at the beginning of a season of tremendous change. And God is leading us towards a new future. And rather than cling to maybe what we've been or where we've been and imagine that it should be reinvented for us again, we would say to the Lord, I want to be obedient to you in this season. I want to take the majority of our time that's left to us and look at some responses, Moses' responses to God. There's these series when God begins to present to Moses the invitation he has for his life. Moses is not a young man any longer. He has quite the story already. He already has a pretty significant curriculum vitae. But there's a series of interactions between God and Moses that are recorded and given to us. It's a very revealing portrait of a person struggling to cooperate with God and his invitation. You know, we often imagine that God's invitations are just joyful promises of blessing and promotion. And sometimes they are. But often, in my experience at least, they are intimidating windows into possibilities which truthfully exceed our abilities. Most of the times I've been aware of God putting an invitation in front of me, I was very conscious that if God was not engaged in the outcome of this equation, I'm going to look foolish. And those are not easy decisions. Oh, I mean, after the fact, when it's all said and done and the blessings of God are there, yeah, it's easy to tell the story. But in real time, those are not easy places. So I want to walk through some of these Moses responses to God, but I want to do it in the context of your life and mine, not separate from it, not just as biblical observers, not just as analysts of the history of Scripture, but the challenges Moses faced juxtaposed to the challenges that you and I face. Moses has a life. Moses has a family. Things aren't bad. He's doing okay. He's got plans and dreams and kids and people depending on him and momentum, and he's got all the things in place. And then God.
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22: And one of the goals we should have as a nation, especially for 250 more continuous years of God's amazing grace on this nation, is we must embrace the reality that there's only one truth. And it is embedded in the gospel of Jesus Christ.
19: That's a bold insight from Senator Tim Scott about the Judeo-Christian values that have guided America from the beginning as a nation. And the Founding Fathers set us on a path toward true north, and as we celebrate 250 years, our prayer is we don't lose our way. Well, welcome to Focus on the Family with Jim Daly. I'm John Fuller.
23: You know, John, we can't deny the powerful role that the Christian faith has had in our founding as a nation, in our development as a nation. For those that can't see that or don't bother to study it, it's self-evident. I mean, the Founding Fathers, they had a deep dependence on deity. Most were Christians and found their faith in Christ. And it is part of why they structured the government the way they did, separations of power. It's because they knew that the heart of man was evil. And if we have power, it corrupts us. Mm-hmm. And Senator Scott has captured that great theme in his book called One Nation, Always Under God, where he's provided inspiring snapshots of men and women who lived with conviction, courage, sacrifice, helping to shape our country into what it is today. I so look forward to everybody hearing this conversation. It is good.
0: Yeah, and it includes his personal story, which is fascinating. It's very helpful. And you had this conversation with Senator Scott for your podcast, Refocus with Jim Daly. Senator Scott represents the state of South Carolina. And let's go ahead and listen on today's episode of Focus on the Family with Jim Daly.
23: Senator Scott, it is so good to have you back at Focus on the Family, even though it's virtual, but here at Refocus as well. Thanks for being with me.
22: Well, thank you, Joe. It's good to be with you. I certainly love sitting next to you in wonderful Colorado Springs and enjoying time together. But as iron sharpens iron, we'll have to do it over a distance.
23: You know what's what people need to know? I remember the first time we met. I'm not sure you'll recall this, but it was at Reagan Airport. And we sat, I think, and had a bite to eat together, along with my colleague, Tim Gegline, who worked in the Bush administration. And I remember when you left, I just said to Tim, that is like the greatest guy. He's just a regular guy doing incredible things. And it seems like to me, the Lord, you have an anointing, is the how we would say it in the Christian community. It's like the Lord's hand has been on you since you were a child.
22: Well, I certainly am thankful for praying. You know, we look at the book of Timothy and we see his grandmother and his mother, Eunice and Lois. And for me, it was my grandmother, Louita, and my mother, Frances, who sowed seeds very early in my existence, so much so that I think God always honors the prayers of those who go before us. But as a result of that, I have been a man and at that point a boy who understood the importance of church. Now, church is not being a Christian, but it is a good foundation to start from. And so around the age of 11, I first walked down the aisle of the Baptist Church, Morris Street Baptist Church in Charleston, and gave my life to Christ. But it wasn't until I was

0: love to preach the gospel, and it's a privilege to go to a stadium and proclaim the gospel and to see a lot of people come forward. That's very exciting. But the greatest joy I find in my life is not doing that. The greatest joy I find in my life is standing behind this pulpit and preaching to you as your pastor. It's true. You say, Greg, you're just pandering to us. True. No, actually I'm not. I'm telling you the truth. This is where I find my greatest joy. It's great to see people come to Christ, yes. But it's even greater to see people grow in Christ and to see lives transformed. And then to see generations of people, where I think of families here that their grandparents served and maybe they've gone on to be with the Lord, and the parents and the children and then their children, and I see it just being passed on. That brings me the greatest joy. And seeing my own son, Jonathan, in ministry today, that brings me great joy. It really does. Whatever my legacy is, the greatest thing I hope to leave behind is just people who have come to Christ and have grown in Christ. C.H. Spurgeon put it this way, and he said this to me personally. He didn't. A lot of you don't even know who C.H. Spurgeon is, but he was a British preacher for many years ago. He said this, and I quote, "A good character is the best tombstone. Those who love you and were helped by you will remember you. So carve your name on hearts, not on marble," end quote. Well said.
1: Pastor Greg Laurie will have the second half of his message in just a moment.
0: You know, I've heard people describe a trip to Israel as seeing the Bible actually come to life. Hey, everybody, Greg Laurie. And I've been to Israel many times, and I've led a lot of tours, and I have to say that's absolutely true. Listen, when you're walking on the same stones that Jesus himself walked on, well, that's something that's enriching to your faith. It's not just a travel experience. It actually energizes and enhances your study of the Bible. Think of it this way. It's a vacation with a purpose. And we're going to be taking a tour of Israel April 6 to 15, 2027. 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
1: 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Well, we're studying the wisdom of 3 John today in Pastor Greg's message called P.S. I Love You. Let's continue.
0: Next point, there are real and fake believers in the church. There's real ones and there's fake ones. 3 John 1:9. I wrote to the church about this, but Diotrephes, who loves to be the leader, refuses to have anything to do with us. Can you imagine? Who's this Diotrephes dude? He wants nothing to do with the apostle John, who personally walked with Jesus. He loves to be the leader, says John. When I come, I'll report some of the things he's doing and the evil accusations he's making against us. This guy's making evil accusations against the apostles. And not only does he refuse to welcome the traveling teachers, he tells others not to help them. And when they do help, he puts them out of the church. Dear friend, don't let this bad example influence you. Follow only what is good. Remember those that do good. Prove that they are God's children. And those who do evil, prove they do not know God. One of the greatest criticisms of the church is hypocrisy, right? Too many hypocrites in the church. And I've often said, if you find a hypocrite-free church, don't join it, because you'll ruin it. Every church has hypocrites. And let's be honest, every one of us has moments of hypocrisy. No exceptions. But we have to consider something else. Jesus told a parable about the wheat and the tares. And the tare is very similar to the wheat. And the story he told is a farmer went out to sow wheat. And then he had an enemy that sowed tares next to the wheat. Initially, both the wheat and the tare look the same. But as time passes, it's revealed that one is bearing fruit and the other is not.

0: Pastor Greg Laurie with an important prayer. And if you'd like to make a change today in your relationship with the Lord, Pastor Greg will help you in just a moment before we wrap up today here on A New Beginning. 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Just go to harvest.org and look for the title, P.S. I Love You. Again, go to harvest.org. Well, Pastor Greg, we're so happy to make available your revealing book called Jesus Revolution. And we can even include a copy of the film of the same name. Let me read you a comment we received. This listener wrote, "My husband and I took my 86-year-old father to see the movie. Before it started, I handed him some tissue. He asked, why? I told him he would probably get emotional during the movie because that was the era of his salvation. Well, Dad chuckled at me, you know, as 86-year-old fathers are likely to do. But when the movie was over, he had used up all the tissue. Thank you very much. I thought, what a great example of how that movie has touched many, many people. It touched me. I used up some tissue. It was a very moving film, and so is the book called Jesus Revolution.
1: Yes. Well, I'm thankful the movie got through to him. You know, it's interesting how people of all ages love it. Older folks remember it. But then younger people connect to it as though it's current. And when we were making the film, even though this is a period piece set in the 70s, I said to the director, John Irwin, we need to do this in a way where it feels current and contemporary. And as I've spoken to so many young people who've been moved by it, I can see that we hit the mark. So 86-year-old man, young people, across the generational lines, it touched people, and we're thankful for that. It's a story of the last great spiritual awakening in America called the Jesus Movement or the Jesus Revolution. And it's a book called Jesus Revolution, written with Ellen Vaughn, a prolific, outstanding writer that goes into the backdrop of the time, the culture, things that were happening historically, as well as the incredible move of God and how it actually came about. You know, it's been said the fame of revival spreads the flame of revival. So our hope was if we told a revival story through the book and then through the film, our prayer was that it would inspire another spiritual awakening. And we have seen revival-like things come as a result of people seeing this film. So we're praying that God will continue to use it. So if you haven't read the book, I want to send you a copy for your gift of any size. Whatever you send, we will respond and say thanks by rushing you your copy of the Jesus Revolution book. 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
0: 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Well, Pastor Greg, you've mentioned before how someone can become a Christian with just a simple prayer.
1: True.
0: Maybe somebody would like to do that right now. Could you help them with that?
1: Sure, I'd love to. A simple prayer is right. In fact, I would like to just pray a prayer, and I would ask you to pray it after me right now. Pray these words, Lord Jesus, I know that I am a sinner, but I also know that you are the Savior because you died on the cross for my sin and you rose again from the dead. Jesus, come into my life. and forgive me of every sin I've ever committed. I choose to follow you from this moment forward. Thank you for hearing this prayer. Thank you for answering this prayer, Lord. And I pray all of this in Jesus' name. Amen. If you just prayed that prayer and meant it, I want you to know on the authority of Scripture, God Almighty has heard your prayer and he will answer this prayer. You are now a newly minted child of God. 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
6: This is John MacArthur with more Portraits of Grace. Jesus said, "Blessed are the peacemakers, for they shall be called sons of God." Now, some people equate peacemaking with evading issues, but true peace is confrontive because it introduces righteousness into any conflict. A peacemaker seeks to eliminate the source of conflict and create right relationships. But being a biblical peacemaker has its price. Some will call you narrow-minded or divisive for dealing with controversial issues, but that's been the lot of every true peacemaker, including our Lord Himself. So take heart and be faithful. Your efforts to bring a true peace in a biblical way show that you are truly a child of God. This is John MacArthur praying you'll continue to be Portraits of Grace.
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15: 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We live in a very confusing world these days, filled with darkness, false ideas, and deception. So spiritual discernment is really more important than ever. You see, without discernment, we can easily be misled in the important decisions about life, faith, relationships, even our beliefs. It's why learning to think and choose in a way that aligns with God's will is how we can avoid the consequences of costly mistakes. So today, Pastor Jack teaches that when God's Word lives in our hearts, it's a powerful way to live. When we allow ourselves to be taught by the Lord and yield our lives to His will, we can live free of uncertainty and doubt. Now with his message called Discipline of Discernment, here's pastor and Bible teacher Jack Hibbs.
16: For me personally, I go through these mental, emotional, spiritual gymnastics in my soul, in my head, when it comes to that challenge that Jesus said right there. To do what He's called me to do and to finish the work. I know right now that I am in the middle of the will of God, and I pray that tomorrow I will be. I know yesterday I was. I want to live like that every day. I'm terrified with the thought of being outside of that. You say, Jack, are you making this up? I'm too weak, I'm too frail, I'm too in need of him to be anywhere else. And I know that there's this dialogue between you and I. No, you're the pastor, you're up on the podium, and you don't go through the things that we go through. Yes, listen, we go through more things. How can we relate to you if we don't go through the things that you all go through? The attacks, the pressures, the things. Yeah, but you know what? You're up there on Sunday and Wednesday, and you're just having a great time. Teaching is the easiest part of my calling. This is the easiest part. And the whole thing is, Lord, I just want to finish. Listen, let me tell you something. I challenge you. Let's just use this terminology for a second. Go look at careers. I don't think being a pastor is a career, but we'll just throw it in that camp. Go look at careers and see how many people start out as an engineer and end as an engineer. How many people start out as firemen and end as firemen? How many people start out as doctors and end as doctors? You're going to find 98, 99, 100% of them. How many people start out as pastors and finish as pastors? You will find that it is the most dangerous job on the planet. Not dangerous as in getting shot in the head or run over by a rhinoceros, nothing like that. I'm not talking about that. Not in this country, not yet. What I'm saying is, because of spiritual dynamic, and in an age that you and I live in, somebody could think up some thing in their head and launch it out onto the internet about you or about me, and our lives are ruined that fast. Did I share with you guys what happened with Josh McDowell and I? Well, too bad you weren't here, so you missed it. I'll just say this. Some lunatic fabricated a story, floated it on the internet, used my name to attack Josh McDowell. Josh McDowell gets a hold of me all upset. I said, what are you talking about? It was internet fraud. Somebody can take a picture of you and not even know it and Mickey Mouse it on their Photoshop and ship it to the world and ruin your life. We live in dangerous times. All I want to do is finish my calling. And that should be the biggest burden on your heart as a Christian, is to maintain, keep, strengthen, and build your faith all the way through to the end. And you need to be discerning to do that, because there's tricksters, but that's not a word, isn't it? Tricksters. There's tricksters out there. There's people who want to deceive and mess with your life and get you off some path. Jesus said there's a bunch of them. In John 6:38, Jesus said, for I have come down from heaven to do not my own will, but the will of him who sent me. That should be the cry. Lord, I'm here to do your will. Every day I want you to get up tomorrow morning and say, God, live your will through my life. I mean, don't raise your hand. Is your life boring? Are you a Christian? Yep. Is your Christianity boring? Yep. Your fault. Because all you need to do is say, Lord, use me to fulfill your will today in my life. And let me tell you, put your mouthpiece in and strap your helmet on. Because it is going to be an e-ticket for those of you who are old. E-ticket. Nothing like an e-ticket. Also this. What does God's will look like in my life? Is that I discover the plan for my life. He actually has a very specific plan for my life. Jesus said in John 18:37, when he was questioned by Pilate, Pilate said, are you the king? And Jesus says, you've rightly said that I was the king. For this cause I was born, and for this cause I've come into the world, that I should bear witness to the truth. And everyone, that's you and I, everyone who is of the truth, hears my voice. That's key. Lord, I need to discern about what to do, about my job. Or maybe I've lost my job, and should I go this way or should I go that way? By the way, I've told you before, I need to tell you again. If you're looking for a job and you're seeking the Lord, the great probability is that when you get a job offer, you will get two at almost the exact same time. Two job offers. You say, why didn't God just give me one? Because now I got to pray. Which one? That's the way he works with his kids. You know, there's Johnny. He's praying for a job. So God gives you two to pick from. Why? Why does he do that to us? So that we'd slow down, fall down, pray, and he'll speak to us. And then your natural action reaction is, well, how's he going to speak to us? That's why daily Bible reading is paramount to life. I don't know. I tell you, you want to get pumped up, especially, again, young people, listen up. How do you know when God's speaking? Listen, you need a real good, cool problem. You need a nice problem that throws you on your face before God. You're crying out to him. And you pick up your word, and I don't know, I don't get how, he's God, he can do this stuff. How does he do this all around the world with billions of people? Every day, they'll pick up the Bible, God, I need to hear from you, Lord. Well, anyway, what's my daily Bible reading? My daily Bible reading is, and you start reading it. And there'll be that verse in your daily Bible reading that answers your life's problem that day. And then you just go, God, you're too much. Do you know what I'm talking about? Can somebody say amen? He is amazing that way. He's great that way. I love it. To discover the plan for my life, God's got it. He has, according to the book of Ephesians, a specific plan, chapter 2. He's got a plan for your life. So tailor-made for you personally that nobody else can do it. It is a work that he's established before the world was ever created, and it's been waiting like in a box. We're approaching Christmas, and you'll have a gift with your name on it. And if it's a good gift, it'd be something you can use. It'd be meaningful, purposeful. And so you're wondering. You shake it. Kind of tear. Oh, honey, I tore the paper's torn. Right? That gift, if it's the right gift, is so specific for your life. And God has done that. He has got a plan for your life that there may be other Bobs in the world, but there's no Bob like you, and there's no gift for any other Bob but for you, Bob. And I tell you, if your name's Bob tonight, you better be getting this. Listen, when you pray for you, I mean this. So I don't pray for me. I pray for other people. I didn't say don't pray for other people. But you're supposed to pray for yourself too. Some people think, I'm too right on to pray for me. That's ridiculous. Our Father, which art in heaven, hallowed be thy name. Thy kingdom come, thy will be done. Give us. Yeah, us. So listen, when you pray for all of the world and you pray for me first and then you pray for everybody else, when you pray for you, I want you to think about this. I want you to pray for yourself prophetically. What do I mean by that? When I mean prophetically, I mean like this. Romans 8:27. It says, now he who searches the hearts, that's God, knows what the mind of the Spirit is. That is a reference to the Holy Spirit dwelling in you. The Holy Spirit lives inside you, right? You got that? He knows what you need. So look at that verse up there. Now he who searches the hearts knows, notice it's your heart, knows what the mind of the capital S, Spirit, is, because he, who? The Spirit, makes intercession for the, who? Saints. You, according to the will of God. When you pray, Lord, I need direction. I need discernment. I need an answer. Lord, help me. Lord, guide me. Lord, lead me. The Spirit of God is praying through you, speaking to the Father. How cool is that? When you pray, understand that. Think of it as praying prophetically. What do you mean by that? When you pray like that, you know. In fact, here's a bonus verse. It's not on the screen. It just came in my head. Just like that. John 15:7. Have my word. He's saying, my word, if my word abides in your heart, you may ask what you will, and it shall be done unto you. For herein is my Father glorified. Answer, pray the Bible. I don't know how to pray. Open up your Bible and pray Bible. I'm dead serious about that. I'm telling you, it's amazing.
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16: 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What does God's will look like in my life? It's His power. 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In 1 Peter 4:12, listen to this. Peter's so sweet. He says, "Dear friends, dear brothers, do not be surprised at the painful trial you are now suffering, as though something strange were happening to you. But rejoice that you participate in the sufferings of Christ, so that you may be overjoyed when His glory is revealed. If you are, listen, insulted because of the name of Christ, you are blessed, for the Spirit of glory and of God rests upon you." What a great thing, the power of God. What does God's will look like in my life? God's power, not mine, not yours, His power. It's a sweet thing. Third and final point, we got 5 minutes to wrap this one up. How can I have His will done in my life? Well, listen, three ways. Number one, allowing. Write it down. By yielding, allowing, letting Him, allowing myself to be taught by Him. This sounds so simple, and it's such a big deal. Did you know that people suffer unnecessarily because they're not teachable? You know, if you're not teachable, it's because you have an arrogant spirit. You're proud. There's nothing worse than to see somebody that's unteachable because they think they know everything and they can't be taught. So is that me? I don't know. Do you criticize everything that comes your way that will instruct you? Then you're proud. Make sure you have a teachable spirit. How can I have God's will done in my life? Number one, make sure, allow yourself to be taught by God. John 14:26, the Helper, the Holy Spirit, whom the Father will send in my name, Jesus said, He will what? Teach you all things and bring to your remembrance all things that I said to you. What a tremendous verse. John 16:12. Jesus said, I still have many things to say to you, but you cannot bear them now. However, when He, the Spirit of truth, has come, He will guide you into all truth, for He will not speak of His own authority, but whatever He hears, He will speak. Isn't that interesting? And He will tell you things to come. He will glorify Me, for He will take of what is Mine and declare it to you. That's the art of God teaching you and I. And listen, Jesus said this amazing, the spiritual family that you and I belong in. I think you'll understand this. You know, there's some people that say, man, you know, family, family. And I'm all for family. God's for family. He invented the family. But some people take it a little too far. They get a little goofy with it. Like, the family. Don't get in between the family. Well, listen to what Jesus said about family. And by the way, this freaked people out when He said this. In Mark 3:33, it says this, and He answered them and said, or saying, who is My mother or My brothers or brethren? This is when Jesus was ministering and Mary came with His brothers and sisters. You say, what? Read Matthew 13:55. Read it later. It gives you the names of Jesus' step brothers and mentions the fact that He has at least two sisters, because it says sisters plural. What does that mean? The Bible teaches that Joseph and Mary must have had kids after Jesus was born. I know that blows some of your theology, but it's Bible. So watch this. Jesus is teaching, and Mary comes with the family. And they said, Jesus, your family's here, your mom's here, and your brothers. And He looked around about on them and said about Him, who said about Him, those that were listening in, those that were gathered in the teaching. And He said, look, behold, My mother and My brethren. For whosoever shall do the will of God, the same is My brother and My sister and My mother. And he, What do you say? What's he saying? If blood is thicker than water, spirit is thicker than blood. The family of God. We are kindred spirits the moment that we're born again. And we're brought into the family of God. Jesus is the one that's in my family. He's the one that does my will. And the will of my Father. Also this, by determining to obey him no matter what. Excuse me. That we determine tonight to obey him. We're almost done. John 17, 8 and verse 14 as well. Jesus said, "For I have given them the words which you have given me." He's praying to his Father. This is what's known as the high priestly prayer of Jesus. "And they have received them." That is the words. He's talking about the disciples. "And have known surely that I've come from you. And they have believed that you sent me." Verse 14. "I have given them your word, and the world has hated them because they are not of the world, just as I am not of this world or of the world." Amazing. Jesus is saying that you and I are to be determined to obey God no matter what. I read this today. This is so encouraging. Listen to this. Martin Luther. There's a record in one of his journals. Check this out. Martin Luther said that Satan visited him on several occasions, Satan himself. That'd be pretty freaky. And during one of those demonic moments, Luther heard Satan recount all of Luther's sins that day. And Luther said to Satan, "Is that all?" And again, he heard Satan speak to him. And again, Luther responded louder, "Is that all?" And again, this happened until Luther said, "Enough." And with that, he shouted this next verse. Isn't that awesome? He shouted this next verse. It's 1 John 1:7. "The blood of Jesus Christ, his son, cleanses us from all sins." If you ever get a chance to see in Germany, there's a room where Martin Luther was there seeking God, and he was the father of the Reformation period. And Satan appeared to him, and Martin Luther picked up his inkwell and threw it at the wall, and the stain is still on the wall in Germany. I love that. Satan says, "You know what, Luther? Is that it? Oh, you know what? And this, and this too. Is that all you got?" Don't you love it? And Satan, because the Bible says Satan is the accuser of the brethren day and night. Isn't that weird? God allows him to appear before God day and night. Somebody, give me your name. Give me a name. Carolyn. Carolyn. Satan goes up there. Carolyn, you know what? She had this thought today, and she's doing this, and she did that, and she went over 55, and she, all this. And he's a... And Carolyn, from now on, can say, "Is that all?" Because the blood of Jesus Christ. It cleanses. Absolutely. We're out of time, but very quickly, the next thing is this, or the final thing is this, by keeping his will as the focus of my existence. You want to keep God's will as the focal point of your existence and life. To pursue God, there's no greater example of this than what Jesus has set for us. Jesus said in John 8:29, "I do all things that please him." Isn't that your heart's desire? Let's be honest. Down deep inside, is that not your heart's desire? I just want to do all things that please him. Man. On and on. I can encourage you to do a study on the will of God or the will of the Father or God's will. The Bible tells us this. I'll give you a couple more verses and we'll end right here. 1 Thessalonians 4:3. "For this is the will of God. Your sanctification." That is God. It's God's will that you be taken out of this world and set in a place of walking in this world, but not of the world. Okay? We'll keep going. "That you may abstain from sexual immorality. That each of you should know how to possess his own vessel in sanctification and honor, yielding your life to what God wants done, not what you want to do. Not in passion of lust, like the Gentiles who do not know God." And then finally here, we end where we began. Ephesians 5:17. But before we read Ephesians 5:17, let's look at the context of it. Look at verse 15, Ephesians 5:15. Start there. So then, that you walk circumspectly, not as fools, but wise, redeeming the time because the days are evil. Boy, that's a big one, huh? Verse 16. We should print that out and put it right over our TV sets and computers and stuff, right? Therefore, do not be unwise, but understand what the will of the Lord is. And do not be drunk with wine, in which is dissipation. Why get drunk? You'll get stupid for a minute, do dumb things, and then you'll wake up. That's what it means. Why do you waste your effort for? It's dumb. Why be sometimes possessed when you can be possessed with the Holy Spirit? Look at the result of it. Speaking to one another in psalms, hymns, spiritual songs, singing, and making melody in your heart to the Lord. Well, who does that? People who are bent on knowing the will of God because they have learned how to discern the path and the way that they should live. And it's available to every one of us right now. Has been and shall be.
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26: Hi, this is Robert Jeffress, and I'm glad to study God's Word with you every day on this Bible teaching program. 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
28: Welcome to Pathway to Victory with author and pastor Dr. Robert Jeffress. Well, some people think that being a Christian is supposed to be easy, but in reality, Christians aren't exempt from suffering. In fact, our suffering is actually guaranteed. Today on Pathway to Victory, Dr. Robert Jeffress describes the rising level of persecution that Christians around the world can expect to see. But first, let's take a moment to hear some important ministry updates.
26: Thanks, David, and welcome again to Pathway to Victory. Perhaps you realize that Amy and I had the blessing of becoming first-time grandparents in an abundant way. In 2017, our daughter Julia gave birth to triplets. In addition to the happiness we feel, I'll confess, we've had moments of deep reflection as well. My three grandchildren, and yours too, are entering a world that shuns Christian values and the principles we hold dear. Now, you might say, that's not a very cheerful outlook. Well, that's precisely why I'm giving my life to impacting the culture while there's still time. And that's what Pathway to Victory is all about. And right now, Pathway to Victory is the recipient of a $1.5 million matching challenge, and this positions us to catapult Pathway to Victory to new heights of impact in the coming year. Plus, while this matching challenge is active, you have the opportunity to double the impact of your contribution. But that's not all, because I'm going to thank you for your generous gift by sending you two exclusive resources. So stay with us to hear all the details about these exclusive gifts I've set aside for you. But right now, it's time to open our Bibles to Matthew 24. How can we survive in a world where persecution is growing stronger every day? I've titled today's message, Christians in the Crosshairs.
27: I thought it was appropriate that I begin the message today with the story of one of the most courageous mothers in the world today, one I had the opportunity to meet just several months ago. You're probably familiar with the name of Miriam Ibrahim. She's the Sudanese woman, a 27-year-old medical doctor who was arrested in the Sudan and tried and convicted for apostasy and adultery. Apostasy because she converted from Islam to Christianity. Even though she never personally embraced the Muslim faith, they still accused her of apostasy. She was accused and found guilty of adultery because she had sex with her husband, who happened to be a Christian, and the Muslims did not recognize that marriage. After her trial, she was sentenced to death by hanging for apostasy and for 100 lashes for adultery. She stood before the Sudanese prosecutor time and time again. He gave her the opportunity to recant of her faith in Jesus Christ. And each time she uttered those words that have now become famous. When asked to renounce Jesus Christ as her Savior, she said, "I am a Christian and I will always be a Christian." As a result, she was sent to prison. She was placed in shackles, and the prison officials refused to unchain her even when she gave birth to her child. As a result of the outcry of millions of people around the world, Miriam Ibrahim was finally released from that Sudan prison, and she traveled to America, where I had the chance to meet her. When she was interviewed by Megyn Kelly on The Kelly File, Miriam Ibrahim said that her heart breaks for the women of Sudan. And then she added these words, "There are many Miriams in Sudan and throughout the world. It's just not me." In our series, we're looking at the signs that Jesus said would precede his literal, visible return to this earth. And one of those signs Jesus talked about was an increase in both the intensity and frequency of persecution for those who follow him. Jesus said it this way in John 16:33, "In the world you will have tribulation, but take courage, I have overcome the world." And today, when we hear stories like that of Miriam Ibrahim, we seem to think, well, that's for the Middle East. That happens in other places, but that would never happen here. Ladies and gentlemen, there

kinds of evil against you falsely on account of me. Rejoice and be glad, for your reward in heaven is great, for so they persecuted the prophets who were before you." Let's take a moment and briefly survey what is happening around the world to Christians. First of all, let's talk about the Christians in Iraq. The Islamic State of Iraq and Syria, we call them ISIS, captured the city of Mosul. Mosul is the ancient city of Nineveh, where Jonah ministered. And for the last 2,000 years, it has been a Christian community. And yet, ISIS came in, and as a result of a purge of all Christians, today there are no Christians remaining in Mosul. They've all fled. Homes and churches have been turned into bomb factories and torture chambers. All of the Christian sites have been shuttered. In many ways, these Christians in Iraq and the Middle East are experiencing what the writer of Hebrews talked about in Hebrews 11, beginning with verse 35. "And others were tortured, not accepting their release in order that they might obtain a better resurrection. And others experienced mockings and scourgings, yes, also chains and imprisonment. They were stoned, they were sawn in two, they were tempted, they were put to death with the sword. They went about in sheepskins and goatskins, being destitute, afflicted, ill-treated, men of whom the world was not worthy, wandering in deserts and mountains and caves and holes in the ground." That's the fate, that is the experience right now of our brothers and sisters in Christ in the Middle East. You look at what is happening in China. Bob Fu, who is the founder of China Aid, said that Christians in China face the worst persecution since the Cultural Revolution. He said, quote, "There have been forced demolitions, the removal of crosses. Over 300 churches have been attacked. Pastors have been sentenced to 12 years in prison. Multiple believers have been attacked and hospitalized, and thousands of police were mobilized to attack a church. This has not been since the time of the Cultural Revolution. It is overwhelming." Bob Fu has been tortured for his own faith in Christ. He had to flee Beijing in the middle of the night. He knew that at some point he would have to take some prison theology behind bars. He added, "That's the experience of Chinese Christians. We were always told that if you wanted to be a faithful follower of Jesus, you would have to take that course." We're seeing persecution around the world. You say, well, it's always been that way since the beginning of time. Yes, it has. But there is an increase in this persecution. Did you know there were more martyrs in the 20th century than all the other centuries combined together? Jesus said, these things are going to be like the birth pangs of a woman. They will increase in intensity and in frequency. Persecution was part of the Christian movement at the beginning. We're seeing it around the world today. Did you know persecution will escalate and reach its zenith during a future period of time we call the tribulation? Christians will be slaughtered by the millions for their faith in Jesus Christ. You said, no, wait a minute. During the tribulation, I thought all Christians were going to be raptured. We were going to get out of here, that there weren't going to be any Christians. It's true. The church will be raptured before the final 7 years of Earth's history. But during that final 7 years, many people will come to faith in Christ, but they will pay a terrible price to do so. And John said, as he looked forward through the corridor of history, that many of those who become Christians will be martyred. In Revelation 6:9, he says, "And when he broke the fifth seal, I saw underneath the altar the souls of those who had been slain because of the word of God and because of the testimony which they had maintained." The catalyst for this persecution will be the rule of the final world dictator that we commonly call Antichrist. He will launch an attack against both the Jews and Christians. He sees them as one. Just as radical Islam sees them as one, the people of the book, so the Antichrist will see Jews and Christians alike and will announce an attack against them. In Revelation 13:7, John says, "And it was given to him," that is the Antichrist, "to make war with the saints and to overcome them. And the authority over every tribe and people and tongue and nation was given to him." During that period of time,
No one will be able to buy or sell.

0: sell goods or services, whether it's food, water, healthcare, you won't be able to have that unless you take the identification code called the Mark of the Beast. Look at Revelation 13, verses 16 and 18. And he causes all, the small and the great, and the rich and the poor, and the free men and the slaves, to be given a mark on the right hand or on their forehead. And he provides that no one should be able to buy or to sell except the one who has the mark, either the name of the beast or the number of his name. Here is wisdom. Let him who has understanding calculate the number of the beast, for the number is that of a man, and his number is 666. Now think about that. Unless you take that mark that shows your allegiance to government and to government's leader, you won't be able to buy food for yourself or your children. You won't be able to have the medication you need for yourself or for your children. You will be denied healthcare access unless you show allegiance to this one world government. You say, how is such a thing is possible? How could government control our lives like that? You know, all you have to do is take out your smartphone and look at it right now. No, please don't do it, because you'll never put it up again. But if you were to pick up your smartphone, embedded in that smartphone is a chip. And that chip connects to a GPS that allows you to know where you are and where you're going. It also allows other people to know where you are and where you're going. That same technology allows you to track packages that you have shipped for delivery. And pretty soon, that same technology will be able to track every action that we have. I came across an article entitled, Nine Real Technologies That Will Soon Be Inside You. And in this article, Michael Edelhart describes implantable smartphones, healing chips, cyber pills that will actually communicate to your doctor. He talked about something called smart dust, which will be placed inside of us. Smart dust, he describes as arrays of full computers with antennas, each much smaller than a grain of sand. And the smart computers inside of you will be able to organize themselves into the body, into as-needed networks to power a whole range of complex internal processes. Now, many of these things will be for good. These things will be able to attack cancer or bring pain relief or store advanced medical data inside of us. But even this article closes with these words: this technology could be used also to ID every single human being. And where does that lead? I think we know where it's leading. If you take the Bible seriously, I mean, if you really believe what Revelation 13 and 16 says, that there is going to be a mark that will be given to everyone who shows allegiance to the beast, and without that mark, you won't be able to buy or sell, then you have to take this seriously. There'll be all kind of rationalization for why we need to take this mark. National security, for example. We need to ID everyone. Or more efficient taxation to make sure there are no black market transactions, everything gets recorded so that the government can tax it. There'll be all kind of logical reasons for this identification system, but we know where it is leading. Look, the Bible says we know that in the beginning there was persecution against believers. We've seen that persecution right now is the norm around the world, the greatest level it's been in history. We also know that in the future, there is going to be a worldwide persecution of Christians. Why do we think that we are going to be exempt here in the United States? Listen, I believe personally in the rapture of the church. But contrary to what some people say about the rapture, that doesn't mean we get a pass on persecution. I think things could be very, very, very terrible before the church is finally raptured. There's no guarantee of exemption from persecution. There is every guarantee of it, and we need to be prepared for it. Well, what is persecution? Let's talk about what persecution is. One dictionary defines it this way: hostility or ill treatment, especially because of race or political or religious beliefs. Applied to the Christian faith, being persecuted means enduring unfair treatment, because of either your words or your deeds that you do in the name of Jesus Christ. It can be anything from ridicule that you endure for wearing a cross to school or work, all the way to the other end of the spectrum, and that means martyrdom for the faith, and anything in between those two extremes. Now, if you never take a stand for your faith, if you never act differently than those around you, you never have to worry about persecution. It's only those who stand for their faith. For example, students, if you remain quiet when a professor is standing up and ridiculing the Bible and blaspheming God, if you remain quiet, you never have to worry about experiencing a lower grade. If you're a pastor listening to this message and you never speak out against moral issues in the world today, you'll never have to worry about being criticized by people outside the church or even inside the church. Nobody's going to bother you. They'll leave you alone. If your parents are not a Christian and you talk to them about their need for Christ in a respectful way, if you choose never to talk to them about their need for Christ, you'll never have to worry about being thrown out of the house or suffering their wrath. If you're married to a non-Christian and you surrender to his or her desire that you quit going to church or that you not take the children to church, if you surrender to those wishes, you'll never have to worry about disharmony in your marriage. But if you do take a stand for Jesus Christ, get ready. You are going to suffer. It is inevitable. Again, Jesus talked about that in Matthew 24, verses 8 and 9. He said, but all of these things are merely the beginning of birth pangs. Then they will deliver you to tribulation and will kill you, and you will be hated by all the nations on account of my name. That's something you can bank on. Well, what should we be doing in order to prepare for this coming persecution? Some of you are experiencing it already, but what are we to do to prepare for it? I want you to turn in your Bibles to 1 Peter chapter 4. 1 Peter chapter 4. Most scholars believe that Peter wrote this letter while Nero was the emperor of Rome. However, he wrote this letter 1 year before the empire-wide ban on Christianity began. In other words, before Nero began persecuting all Christians for every reason, Peter wrote this letter. So as Peter wrote this letter, things were beginning to heat up in the culture. Christians were sporadically being targeted, but the worldwide ban had not yet begun. In many ways, the situation then mirrors our situation here in America. People aren't being beheaded yet in America for their faith. They're not going to prison yet, but things are starting to heat up. That's the direction things are going. And so Peter has a strong word for us today as well. Look at verses 12 and 13. He says, beloved, do not be surprised at the fiery ordeal among you which comes upon you for your testing, as though some strange thing were happening to you. But to the degree that you share the sufferings of Christ, keep on rejoicing, so that also at the revelation of his glory, you may rejoice with exultation. I want you to look at that phrase, don't be surprised. You know, sometimes, and I'll put myself in this category, we get surprised when we suffer for Christ's sake. We think, wait a minute, I'm supposed to get rewarded for doing right. I'm not supposed to suffer for doing right. And yet Peter says, don't be surprised when you suffer for Christ as though it were odd, that it were strange. And then he adds that word at the beginning, beloved. That word means literally as those deeply loved by God. When you suffer in your workplace, when you suffer in a relationship, when you suffer at school for following Christ, remember, you're deeply loved by God. Your suffering doesn't mean God has forgotten about you, or that he doesn't care about you. This is just part of the price for following Christ. And frankly, it's the price we don't hear that often about today. You know, one reason I think we get so surprised when we suffer for being a Christian is we think, no, wait a minute, this isn't what I signed up for. I thought following Christ means I would have a better life. I thought following Christ means an improved self-image, a happier marriage, an increase in my income. That's what I signed up for. I thought being a Christian would eliminate my problems. Ladies and gentlemen, being a Christian doesn't eliminate problems. In many ways, it creates new problems you would never have if you weren't a Christian, at least in the short term. Now, in the end, it all works out, and Christ rewards us. But in the short time, there is a price to pay for being a Christian. Don't think of it as unusual. And you know, inherent in this idea of persecution is being treated unfairly. You say, well, it's not fair that somebody would do that to me. It's just not fair. That's part of suffering. Look at 1 Peter chapter 2. Turn back two chapters to verses 21 and 23. If we're following Christ, we're going to have the same experience that Christ experienced. And what was that experience? Look at verse 21. For you have been called for this purpose. What purpose? For suffering. Since Christ also suffered for you, leaving you an example for you to follow in his steps. And who was this Christ? Look at verse 22. Who committed no sin, nor was any deceit found in his mouth. That is, he suffered for no reason. He did nothing that merited his suffering. Verse 23, and while being reviled, he did not revile in return. While suffering, he uttered no threats, but he kept entrusting himself to him who judges righteously. Jesus was treated unfairly.
1: Because Jesus suffered, none of us should be surprised when persecution shows up on our doorstep. It's to be expected, and it falls to every believer in Jesus Christ to get ready for whatever comes our way. Well, I'm going to share much more about today's subject, but first, I'm eager to remind you about the wonderful In God We Trust matching challenge that's in process right now. 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So please get in touch today. 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
2: 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I'm David J. Mullins, inviting you to join us next time when Dr. Jeffress concludes this message titled Christians in the Crosshairs. 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
9: 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Thank you for walking with us, praying with us, and standing with this ministry. May the Lord continue to use KPRZ for His glory. 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
1: Hi, Pastor Scott. Happy to be here.
0: Hi, Caleb. Go ahead.
1: I was just thinking, from what you just said, I always go back to, like, love thy neighbor, right? I think there's, like, a hyper-individualism that comes from the pursuit of wealth and the covetous nature that can kind of be born of that. Mm-hmm. And it's, I always find that, like, the best use is to reinvest in your local community, because that's when I feel the most, like, connected to my fellow man, right, is when I'm going to, like, local shops.
0: Yeah.
1: And supporting the mom-and-pop shops. I work for a mom-and-pop shop in Burbank, and, like, the engagement with the community and, like, the mayor coming in and the firefighters coming in, and we take care of them. Like, it's where I feel, like, the most connected to everybody else. And I think something with Elon Musk specifically, I feel like he's going to Mars because he wants to go to Mars, not because it's for people, you know, not because it's for all of us. He just wants to say, I went to Mars.
0: Right? It's an interesting thought. It's like, why Mars? I got to take a break, but I'll come back with that point, Caleb. Thanks for calling the Pastor Scott Show, 888-528-2557.
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0: have been providing us probably 20, 30 years ago, Pastor.
1: Long time ago. This is, we're almost out of time, so I want to get to the point here. But what you're saying is we need to do something. Is that what you're saying?
0: We need to do something, but we're just too late. I have a feeling that it might be too late. We did not listen to Israel as far as we didn't listen to Israel after 9/11.
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2: 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The phone number is 888-528-2557, 888-528-2557. We're talking about Iran and the Iran deal, or the pending deal, which we'll find out more about pretty soon. You know, the stock market has been going up and down almost every time there's some kind of announcement about it, or gas prices or something, and that makes investors a lot of, kind of makes people nervous, and that's just really how the stock market works. But if you're one of those people who says, you know what, I'm getting close to retirement, or maybe I'm right at that bubble here, and I don't like that ups and downs. 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
3: You've heard about the constant chaos of the region. What the president has done is created the real space to transform that region, cooperation between the Gulf Arab allies and the Israelis, and now hopefully a new era with the Iranians. Again, we're going to verify and ensure that they're meeting their end of the bargain, but this is just a great thing for the American people. I know that they've suffered from high gas prices. The president has certainly been very concerned about that fact. But what we're going to be able to do is drive down the cost of energy, not just now, but for the long term, and create a real engine of prosperity in the Middle East where Americans benefit from those lower energy prices, lower gas prices, and we don't have the same risk of chaos that we've had for the last generation. That's big, big wins for the American people. I know that this has been a hard time for a lot of Americans, but we have achieved something great for them.
2: That's Vice President J.D. Vance talking about the Iran deal. And one of the things that he's claiming is, and I hope that he's right. So I have a lot of skepticism about this because I don't trust the Iranians at all, the government at all, not at all. I think they have a religious, apocalyptic reason for what they're doing. But I hope that he's right. I hope that actually this is something that is going to create a era of peace. I think that's something that we should want. I don't think there's always going to be peace. I think even maybe there's not, and we're headed into end time stuff, and we can see Israel being surrounded and a bunch of stuff. The way I read the scriptures, with all the anti-Semitism and everything else going on, yeah, that looks like where we're headed. And there's nothing that the administration or anyone else is going to do to prevent what God's plan is with that. However, I also like to say, and I also like to believe, that maybe God's plan isn't that the end times is right now. Maybe we're going to have a big revival. Maybe there's going to be an era of peace. Maybe there's going to be an era of cooperation that I do believe will eventually falter. It will eventually collapse. It will eventually just be a mess, right? Whenever people are saying peace and safety, you know, that day's coming one way or the other. I think it's possible that we're going to be here a long time before Jesus comes back. And in the meantime, maybe we're going to have a big revival. I hope that the administration is successful with this. I hope that that government is able to be contained. I really hope that government is gone. That's what I want. I think that government, what they believe is horrific. And there's a lot of other, governments that have their problems. You know, every government does, but even in that region, lots of governments have had their problems, but they have been stable and able to keep the peace. I hope that happens. I hope the vice president is right. The question I asked before the break is, are we too late? Our caller Joseph was saying that he said he was Korean, so he has a lot of knowledge about North Korea, South Korea, and that situation. And one of the reasons that is behind why Iran should be kept from getting the nuclear bomb is because look at the chaos that North Korea is able to do because they have nuclear weapons. Like, look what they're able to do to the whole world because they've got nuclear weapons. And we can't do a thing about it because they got nuclear weapons. And they're not as dangerous as Iran. Imagine what would happen if Iran got the nuke. Imagine how the Straits of Hormuz would be if there's a nuclear threat on nations who don't want to pay the toll, who don't want to do what Iran says. There's probably nothing we can do. That's a really big deal. Are we too late? 888-528-2557. Lori in Santa Barbara, welcome to the Pastor Scott Show.
4: Thank you for taking my call again, Pastor Scott. I just want to say that Trump was birthed and exists to be a mediator of a peace treaty so that there would be an Israel of unwalled villages. That's why he's here. That's his purpose. But Zechariah 14 will tell you that Iran's making a comeback. It will be there to take out Israel, and that's when Jesus will come back to rule and reign out of Jerusalem.
2: You think that's Iran?
4: It's Persia, yeah, and it's a done deal. I've heard you talk about all these things, like the alien reveal, the Apophis asteroids coming, the AI, the digital currency, the electric cities. All that stuff is coming now, and it's accelerating. How much time do your people really think we have left?
2: Yeah, well, you might be very right.
4: We need to worry. We need to start getting people into the Jesus ark and not worry about the gas and the groceries. That's not going to mean nothing. Jesus already told us we're going to suffer all the famines and the plagues, and especially, you know, when the demons are loosed from the pit. It's like, hopefully we won't be here. The righteous saints will be raptured out. They don't need us for a revival. They'll have the two witnesses and the 144,000. The rapture could happen at any time, regardless of, you know, people stumbling over the scriptures about that. Fine.
2: I tend to agree that probably this is, you know, what you're describing. If people haven't read their scriptures, not just the book of Revelation, but like you said, Zechariah and the Old Testament, there's actually more in the Old Testament on the second coming than there is the first coming, interestingly enough. History and what's happening is barreling us towards that end. Like, we are moving so fast. I think you're right. But do you think it's possible that there would be a time where we're headed that way, but a time where the Lord says in his forbearance, you know what, we're going to have time for a lot more people to come to Christ?
4: No.
2: You don't think so? You think we're done?
4: Democrats or any Republican who would run?
2: Well, I don't mean politically. I don't trust. The politicians aren't going to do anything to affect this one way or the other either. But do you think it's possible that, regardless of Democrats or Republicans and what they do, that there might be a revival in the world for a period of time?
4: You
2: think we're done?
4: It's like when Jesus rose from the dead and the rich man said, if only will someone rise from the dead, my brothers will believe. And Jesus has been risen from the dead for 2,000 years and people still don't believe. There's nothing that can happen that's going to make a difference for a revival.
2: Well, then why should we tell people about Jesus then if there's nothing that can happen?
4: Because
2: why should we pray for peace?
4: It's already happened. The only peace that's going to be is when Jesus is ruling and reigning out of Jerusalem. People will fulfill their destinies then, either in their earthly body like the patriarchs, or when they come back as a martyred saint in an eternal body.
2: Mm-hmm.
4: There's still hope for everyone.
2: Well, there's hope if they come to Christ. You don't think there's a period of time where there might be God might allow that? There has been in the past. I mean, we've had the Dark Ages.
4: Not for us righteous remnant saints. It'll be for the tribulation saints that there'll be a revival.
2: Okay. All right. Lori, thanks for calling the Pastor Scott Show. 888-528-2557. 888-528-2557. You know what? She could be right that the Lord is wrapping things up. You know, she said this about President Trump. I very much believe, you know, the scriptures teach us that God ordains governments, that, you know, the reason that Donald Trump is the president of the United States is not to make America great again for America's purpose and not to satisfy whatever it is. Now, maybe that's going to happen. I don't agree that it's impossible that there would ever be a revival. I think it's possible that we could have 100 years of relative peace in the Middle East and an incredible Christian revival. There's signs of it right now. I think that's possible. We've seen that in history. We've gone through very dark times in history. People, Christians have always thought it's the end times. I think the difference is that now, you know, Israel, number one, is a country. You have digital currency. And it's not hard to sort of scope out exactly how things might play out. But I do believe that part of the reason Donald Trump is the president is because of all of this, right? That whatever God is using him for, it's because other presidents wouldn't do it. For example, in the first term, you know, Obama and Bush and Clinton all promised to move the embassy of the United States to Jerusalem instead of Tel Aviv. And they didn't do it. Trump did it. You know, that to me was a significant move. It's like, huh, that's interesting to me. Now, is that a big deal? It's not maybe on the scope of biblical prophecy, something you go, aha. But at the same time, it's, wow, that's setting the stage for things in the end. That's what I think. And I don't know for sure, but, you know, I think we've told the long story before. I think the reason Harry Truman was president is because he was friends with Eddie Jacobson, a Jewish kid, as he grew up with, and he got to see anti-Semitism as a young person. And Harry Truman was really opposed to the creation of Israel, except that, and in fact, the Democrats were, the Republicans were, the UN was, everybody was, until Eddie Jacobson convinced his friend, President Truman, you should recognize Israel as a nation. And Harry Truman did it. You know, in God's plan, that's probably why, you know, he becomes president. And we don't know. And I think God, every president, every leader is established by God for some purpose. And we need to be understanding of that as we think about world politics and all of this. Yes, I hope that the Trump administration is successful. I'm more optimistic that a period of time of revival is possible before the end times actually happen. On the other hand, read your Bibles. The world history as we're watching it is racing fast to many different ways people can describe what looks like what happens at the end. And that will happen eventually, whether it's now or sometime in the future. It is time to turn to Christ and pray for the Iranian people that they turn to Christ. They're very open, as well as everybody else. We're out of time. Go to PastorScottShow.com. PastorScottShow.com.
5: Shalom, my dear and holy brothers and sisters. This is Rabbi Schneider. We've read about the Antichrist. The Antichrist is the one that appears to bring goodness, but is actually the image of the devil in disguise. And yet this one that is the Antichrist, who's rooted in Satan himself, is going to deceive the world. What type of world would have to exist for the masses to put their faith in an Antichrist? Well, the world would need to be, beloved, in a place of deception. In fact, Jesus' first warning about the sign of the end times leading up to his return is that there'll be mass deception. I want to challenge you, do not follow the masses. Follow God, or you're going to be deceived.
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11: 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You can get a price within 2 minutes. Here is the number. Call 844-45-BIBLE. That's 844-45-BIBLE, 844-45-BIBLE.
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18: Hey, I'm Sarah Powers.
19: And I'm Chris Hoken, and we are coming to you with some cutting room floor content from our Ecclesiastes series.
18: Yes, so we just covered Ecclesiastes 2, 12 through 26, talking about the unbreakable Christian mentality. And my question for you, Chris, is in today's cultural moment, how does a Christian become what you called bulletproof in life or live unoffendable?
19: Yeah, I think this is what Jesus has in mind when you kind of look at, there's some upside down kingdom narratives inside of the Gospels. Matthew 5 and 6 is a huge one. It's basically Jesus looking at the Romans 12, the patterns of this world, and then he flips everything on its head. And in doing so, he creates a bulletproof man or bulletproof woman in saying, I know you want to get back to your enemies, but what if you love them instead? I know that when someone curses you or reviles you or says all sorts of evil things about you, you want to yell back. What if you didn't? You, whenever someone says something untrue about you, right? This is back to the Old Testament too, this concept of what if instead of getting upset or offended, what if you recognize that it's to a man's credit to overlook an offense? So the unbreakable Christian mentality is essentially the concept of how do you navigate this broken world full of sin, full of pain, full of suffering, without becoming victim to it. And the Christian